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0: Well, well, well, well, well. Sounds like it's a Saturday night. And it's a Saturday night. You know what it is. Oh, man. I'm the fun bunch, the fun bunch. Lady C, talk to me. Talk to me, Lady C.
1: Hey, Moon. How you doing?
0: Oh, I don't know. I'm, you know, I'm just taking day by day. Just trying to make it do what it do. Justice and Philly. How are you doing on this Saturday afternoon, Justice?
2: Doing fine, Moon Man and the Fun Bunch, on this wonderful Saturday night. How are you guys doing?
0: Well, you know what we do. We just make it do what it do.
1: That's right. That's all we can do.
0: So, Lady C, it's just Justice, Lady C and the Moon Man.
1: That's it.
2: Well, that's a great thing. Moon Man and Lady C, you know, Philadelphia, we're just so ecstatic and excited about the great news that we got yesterday when it was announced that LeBron James is going to become a Philadelphia 76er.
1: Wow.
0: That's really nice for you, Jesse.
2: We are so happy here in Philly. We are celebrating. Yeah. Everybody is talking about, already talking about a championship, already talking about maybe back-to-back championships, because we already have a fine team. But with the addition of Jaylen Brown and LeBron James, see, some people don't even remember. We got Jaylen Brown as well, and he was from Boston. He was the MVP of the finals. And so, look, we have a superstar team. We have to change our name from the Philadelphia 76ers to the Philadelphia All-Stars.
1: Oh, my goodness.
0: Hey, Jesse, one of the things you probably forgot, you cannot buy a championship. You have to win it.
2: Who said so? Who said that?
0: I'm saying it.
2: Well, it has been bought before.
0: Who bought it? What team you know was bought?
2: A lot of people claim LeBron James bought his other championships by putting together teams that have elite players on there to help him win the four championships that he has, although he's been to 10 finals.
0: He was in all those games along with other players. I understand that. New York, they did buy their championship. They won it.
2: They earned it. They deserved it. And they were hungry for it. And that's the way it should be. But in this case, just on paper alone, the Philadelphia 76ers are better than New York.
0: So
2: even though we
0: win?
2: Lost to them in the playoffs and we got swept by New York.
0: Yes, and they're better than New York. Why didn't they win?
2: No. I'm talking about with the addition of the two players that we just acquired, Jaylen Brown from Boston and LeBron, the King James.
0: You do not know that until they play.
2: On paper, it looks phenomenal. And it looks like we are destined to win the championship and a back-to-back championship, which will give LeBron James six championships if he can accomplish two back-to-back ones with Philadelphia, with Joel Embiid, Tyrese Maxey, VJ Edgecombe, Jaylen Brown, and who else did I not mention? Maybe LeBron James. So with them five right there, and we have a fine backup squad as well. Our bench is pretty good. So it just looks so good. I mean, all of the sports pundits are saying much of what I'm saying, that they think that we have the best lineup in the NBA on the East Coast.
0: Lady C, when you get a moment, look in the trunk of your car and see if you have any more of that Julius juice. We can give Justice.
1: Okay. I'll look. I don't think I have none because he took it all.
2: Moon Man, you know, I predicted that LeBron was going to come to Philly, and I called the Art McCoy show last Sunday. And he's in Cleveland. He's on your sister station, WERE, in Cleveland, Ohio. And I called him. I was his last caller last week. And I told him, I said, LeBron, because he was hoping LeBron was coming back to Cleveland, because that's where he is. And I said, oh, I'm sorry, I don't want to bust your bubble, but LeBron is going to come to Philadelphia and play with some real players. And he don't want to go over there and play with that beard dude. What's the name? The beard. And he always choking at this playoff.
0: How old is he? How old is he?
2: He's going to be 42 in December.
0: You just tell me a 42-year-old man still got that kind of gas that he had when he was 23 and 24.
2: Well, his gas is up there. It may be at 75% of what he was playing, but it looks like it's still much more. It's so dominant. Like, he's still better than the majority of the players in the NBA. And that's for any position on the court. He's still, if he was to play everybody in the NBA one-on-one, he would whoop mostly all of them.
0: He may play good in a couple of games. He's not going to last, man. That man too old.
2: Oh, that's not true. He had a great year last year, but they came up short. They did good. The Lakers were doing good, but they shouldn't have traded away Anthony Davis for the other player that they got.
0: They're going to come up short again.
2: Well, I don't think that we're going to come up short. We're going to actually, we got what we need to get to the next stage, which will be round three and the finals, because we got eliminated in the second round this year.
0: How much are y'all paying me?
2: Brother?
0: What kind of money y'all giving him?
2: Hell, he's getting $8 million for 2 years.
0: $8 million?
2: Yeah.
0: Oh, he's just playing to be playing. He's getting 40 with the Lakers. You counting that wrong.
2: They age you out in the NBA. So once you become, say, 40, 41, now you cannot earn that big salary anymore once you're a free agent and you're a veteran player, like a seasoned veteran on his way out. You're not going to be allowed to make $100 million a year anymore.
0: Well, he just playing for the heck of it because he already is a billionaire. So,
2: yeah, he already said that. He said, I'm doing this for the love of the game. I'm not worrying about the money. He just wanted to go somewhere where he had the best position to win another championship and experience the feeling of that exhilarating feeling of being a world champion again.
0: Yeah, that's greed. That's all that is. No, I know it's not greed. Like you said, he just loved the game. That's what that is.
2: That's all he's done his whole life, just running down the court since he was a little boy.
0: Yeah,
2: he never got a real job. He never worked even at McDonald's.
0: You ought to go to the practice and say to him, since you're just doing it for the love of the game, why don't you give me one of those millions that you get?
2: See,
0: you probably have to pay all that back in taxes anyway.
2: Well, I don't know how I could, get any money from LeBron James. Not that I would want to, but if he would pay me to be maybe his, advisor or maybe a person I don't know, somebody to help him think, is to make smart decisions when the media put the mic in front of your face, then I would say, well, don't say that because that doesn't sound good. Or, I'd try to be like an advisor of certain things. I'd be like, just, you got to watch certain things you say.
0: Well, I congratulate you. You
1: maybe you could be his stylist.
2: Be his who?
1: Stylist. Show him what clothes to wear.
2: Oh, no. No, I don't. I'm not going to be his stylist. But I try to be his, like an advisor to him, something like that. That's all I can think of because he's already got everything else. I couldn't give him any skill sets, sir. He's got all of that. Like, there's nothing I can really say. I can't coach him. He already know how to do everything. So, ain't no sense in me trying that either.
0: Well, I congratulate you and your team. I mean, I'm glad for you because it's been a long time since you won anything, so.
2: That's so true, Moon Man. We haven't won a championship in Philly since Dr. J and Moses Malone and them did in 1983.
0: So that's
2: we almost
0: that's
2: as long as New York did. Yeah, we almost went long as New York. And we haven't won it yet, but I'm thinking that we are going to win the championship. We're going to have some people to disagree. They're going to call up here and say, oh, no, nah, that's a keeper team, and that's not going to work. And they're going to say, you know, they're going to have problems because there's a lot of haters of LeBron James. Saying, oh, he's just doing that because he want to win a championship. They're going to have different reasons for how they feel, but, you know, everybody has a right to their opinion.
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0: welcome back. But, welcome back. This Saturday night, News Talk 1450 WL heard around the world on this Saturday night. And Justice and, of course, Lady C holding it down for the gang. There's different directions in the world. Sooner or later, we may hear from some of them. Well, Justice, think about the Washington team. They haven't won a championship since Wes Unseld was playing. And that was 47 years ago.
1: 1986? With Doug Williams?
0: No.
2: Why you gotta bring us into this conversation? You just think
0: I'm talking about the basketball team. They have a
2: lot of
1: the Wizards or the Bullets. They were the Bullets. And then they changed their name. So did they win the championship as a Bullet?
0: Yes, but they still have not won.
1: Oh, they haven't won any, ever.
0: I don't care if they change the name of the shotgun. They still have not won.
1: I thought you were saying they won. No, they haven't won in so long. I didn't know they never won.
0: Well, they won back when Wes Unseld was playing it. I think that was over 40 years ago.
1: Oh, okay. Well, I was too young to remember.
2: Connect the dots for me. Why you had to bring the Wizards into this conversation?
0: Well, we're talking about the teams have not won in a while. That's all.
2: Okay. I missed that part. All right.
0: Well, you know, they're my team, too, because that's the only team between Baltimore and Washington. So I would have to see them.
2: Mm-hmm.
0: But for some reason, whoever they chose for coaches or the owners, whatever it is, they just don't want to get the right players. I don't know what the problem may be, but I don't even hear too much about them in the news. That's how sloppy they are.
1: Well, you know,
2: yeah,
1: man,
2: that's right.
1: In Philadelphia, we haven't had a basketball championship here since 1983, which makes that 43 years. And a lot of people who have been born and have been living have never seen a championship in Philly if they're younger than that, right? And so they never experienced like a superstar like when we won the championship with Dr. J, which is a similar player to like a LeBron James and a Michael Jordan. Dr. J came to Philly and they won that championship. LeBron James coming to Philly, and all we need is that extra piece, this great extra player right here, because we got a great squad, like I said. And that's going to be the icing on the cake. It's going to be like Dr. J came here, like when he did, and LeBron going to come here, and he may go ahead and win three back-to-back-to-backs. I mean, it's just the sky is the limit, because we have such a great team.
0: Hey,
1: and you guys are going to see that. We're going to be blowing a lot of teams all the way out. Because that's how good the Philadelphia 76ers are going to be this year.
0: Yes, I get so tired of telling you I told you so. We're going to move from your basketball team now. We want to talk about what is happening in the news.
1: All right, so did you see what happened? Oh, you want to start out? Because I got one, but go ahead.
0: I was watching that dinner yesterday, last night. And what is the last thing that Trump put on his head before he ended his speech?
1: He said that he's running for a fourth term as he puts on a 2028 cap.
0: Now,
1: a fourth term.
0: If you look at that cap, that's a professional made campaign cap, right?
1: Yep.
2: Mm-hmm.
0: Remember, I said he is not planning on leaving the White House. Haven't I told you that?
1: That's right.
0: He showed you example, and the man do not kid. And when he tells you he's going to do something, he don't apply it. Really working that. See, the people looking in the wrong places for the right thing. They better pay that some attention. I'm going to tell you again, because they are planning something with the Constitution. And by 28, you're going to find something that may allow him to do it, or he may just do it to worry about being sued. But you have a problem with him. That's the bottom line. And the man, no respect for nobody and nothing. And when I saw this, I said, you know what? I've said it even before he said it. When you're a dictator, you stay in office forever. And I try to explain to people, this man is a dictator. I don't care what he said. I don't care what the Congress said. This man is a dictator. You know how long Putin been in office over in Russia? 27 years. He's been the president of Russia for 27 years. Can you imagine that?
1: No.
0: And Trump is staying on, staying in office until he dies. And if he do what he's telling Iran he's going to do, he got to stay in office because he will be violating a law that will put him in jail from the world's courts. He's not supposed to have no infrastructure. He's not supposed to have no bridges, no electricity, no, nothing like that. And he's talking about that's what he's going to do. And if he do that, they're going to come for him. So I just get so tired of saying I told you so. I just want you to remember I told you this before I saw the cap.
1: No, I don't think any of the Moon Man and Fun Bunch listeners are going to ever forget it, because you were right on point. You were saying things that we heard him say, and we heard you tell us that we gave him the benefit of the doubt to say, well, he said that he didn't read the Project 2025 and that he doesn't know anything about it. Meanwhile, you're saying, no, he's going to put that 2025 in. Did you read the 2025? And you were telling everybody, you were explaining, look, you got to read that 2025 because that's what they're trying to enact. And everything that you were saying, you were right on when it comes down to it, because they have fully enacted the Project 2025.
0: Now, we here's, gave, something else. Now here's something else you got to watch. They're pushing some names for the Democrats to have to run for the Democratic presidency. All those names at the top will not win nothing. Not even a ping pong game. And you know that lady, she's not going to win. So that's
1: Kamala Harris. Kamala Harris should be the leading candidate, if anything.
0: Who?
1: Kamala Harris.
0: Kamala Harris should not even be on the ticket.
1: Oh, come on, Moon Man. She was the vice president, for crying out loud.
0: That did not mean a thing.
1: Okay.
0: Yes, let me tell you something. You forgot, you're in America. If they're not going to let a white woman be the president, don't you know they ain't going to let no black woman be the president?
1: Well, I mean, she put up a good fight with the short period of time that she had to go and fight. She didn't get a good primary. She went out with only 4% in the primary, and then later to be drawn back in to become the candidate for the Democratic Party for president of the United States.
0: Hey, Justice. That woman did not win. That's the bottom line. Ain't no excuse. Wait a minute. Let's be for real. Clinton didn't win, and Ms. Harris didn't win. I'm going to tell you again. Those Southerners run this country. And the old boy network are not going to let a woman be a president at this time.
1: Well, I want to disagree. I beg to disagree.
0: You have the right to disagree. And I understand. And listen, I respect what you're saying. But there's something that's just common sense. I live in America. I was born in America. I was born in the deep, deep South. I was born when I got my first job. The man called me in. So I know the system. I know how they think. I know how they operate. You're not going to have a black woman president. Move before a white woman.
1: See, just like you were right, she was right when she was defeating him.
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1: Okay, Lady C.
3: 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We got to take a break. 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

0: Welcome back. It's Saturday night. It's Moon Man and the Fun Bunch on News Call 1450 WOL. Around the world, we're heard. Justice, let me share something with you. Remember how often I say there's a blueprint for everything you need to do? Haven't I said that?
1: Yeah.
0: Now, when you came on the air tonight, you said that Philly brought in some of the best players, right?
1: That's right.
0: Okay, hold tight now. That's what the Republicans, that's what the Democrats should do. See, this is what I said, there's a blueprint. Now, you just laid out a blueprint for Philly. You said they've gone into the top players, and they're going to the championship. That's what you said, right?
1: That's right.
0: Now, if you look at those names that they're saying are leading to be the Democratic president in 28, not one of them is going to make, not even one.
1: So who do you think is going to be?
0: There's two that I think should be on the top. One of them will be Bernie Sanders, and the other will be the governor of Pennsylvania. I think those are your two best candidates that I could see on that list that I think would make a good president. It would be a strong ruler. Now, all those other ladies they got on there, and all of them are funny names. You can't pronounce that lady name.
1: Well, that's okay, because you get to learn their names. We didn't know Barack Obama's name or how to pronounce it either.
0: Oh, yeah, we knew him from that speech you made at the convention. I tell you what, you justify it all you want in the next 8, 10, 20 years, whatever it is, because you much younger than me. You going to catch holy hell if you don't get a Democratic president and if you don't win the House of Congress.
1: You know, the wonderful thing about the election cycle is that there are more than one people running for president. So there's going to be a debate. There'll be several candidates and they'll debate each other. And then from that, the American people can decide who they like best out of the debates that they hear in the platforms and the campaign issues and promises that will be made by the people running for president. And so that's how you usually it gets narrowed down. You have the primary election, which narrows it all down, which when every state votes for one of the candidates for the Democratic Party, then the winner of that, tallies a number of points to where they exceed the amount of everyone else. And so, therefore, they are the nominee for president of the party. So it boils down to voting, but the debates help us to differentiate what candidate would be our best pick for our president.
0: Hey, Jesse, what you're saying is how it's supposed to be, but it doesn't work that way all the time because, first of all, if I don't know you and see what you have done in your state, why would I believe that you can help me in my state? I listen to how you speak about other things. It's like many years ago, this lady, Ms. Maxine Waters. Now, I like this sister. But one time, she spoke out of turn. And what she said hurt the other candidate. It's just like the movie Malcolm X was up for an award. Allegedly, the NAACP got involved in their mouth. And they said, well, we're not going to give them nothing. Sometimes, Justin, you got to know when to hold and know when to fold. You got to pick better candidates to run for president. Right now, from what I'm seeing. Oh, by the way, did you see Donald Trump Jr. name up there also?
1: Up there for what?
0: Running for president of the United States.
1: Oh, no, but I don't think no one is going to want to vote for another Trump for a real long time, if ever.
0: You don't know that. First of all, you can't get rid of the Trump you got now.
1: Yeah, that's true. But it's not true because in the midterm election, it's going to be a blue wave, and it's going to knock Trump out the box, and he's going to be removed and impeached and removed from office.
0: Justice, I would like to see that, but you will not know until the fat lady's saying. And from what I'm hearing and seeing, the fat lady's not ready to sing yet.
1: I agree. And the midterms may be rigged by Trump because of what he's saying. He sounds so cold-hearted. He sounds so dark. If you listen to that correspondent speech at the dinner last night, his soul is plagued with wickedness and evil and just hatred. And he doesn't have any niceness. He just mean-spirited all the time, all day long. And this can't continue. And the American people who voted for him are going to write the right direction by going out and casting votes in the right way, which would be to oppose Trump. And those MAGA voters that are very well awake and aware of what he has done and false promises that he made, that, you know, how the economy is, how the gas is, how food prices are, that he lied about everything. They realize that they made the bad decision and they're going to write the right way. They're going to vote the right way.
0: Hey, Jesse, how long it took for them to free the slaves in America? How many years?
1: Well, I mean, you know, slavery ended in 1804, was abolished in 1804.
0: Jesse. Over 400 years, right?
1: No. Slavery was abolished in 1804. Okay, but it was still, the practice of slavery was still going on because they weren't allowed to import ships anymore.
0: How long before the black man could vote? How many years?
1: Well, I'm not sure of that moment.
0: Now, I'm trying to make a point, Jesse. So you want to wait another 400 years before you get another president that will do the right thing?
1: No, sir.
0: Okay, then. If you don't want to do that, then you got to plan how to win. And you got to have a plan. And I have not heard. Now, maybe you have heard, and you have kids with us. I don't know if later he heard. I've not heard no plan that the Democrats have to offer the people to make them want to vote for the Democrats. Have you heard any later he?
1: The thing about it is, Moon, it's really that, like I'm saying, the people who made the country the way it is by voting for who they voted for realize that they did that, and now in the midterms, because of they're feeling it. All of these people that were MAGA voters and all these people were Republicans, they're feeling it, just like we are, the Democrats. We're feeling it, and they're feeling it because
0: I was talking with a gentleman yesterday. You know what he said to me? He said, "Do you know my daughter did not have a radio in her house?" Now, here's what is real. You can justify it all you want. If you do not have a radio in your house, if you do not have cable, you are a lost soul because you got no information about what's going on in this country. And don't talk about a cell phone because it's a joke. Now, this man told me this. He said, "Moon man, my daughter don't know if it's going to rain tomorrow. She don't know how the traffic is. She's trying to go to work the next day." You see, that's why you're going to lose, especially black people. They so hung up with this modern way, "Oh, I don't listen to radio," or "I don't watch TV." That's why you're going to lose.
1: Well, you remember when Kamala Harris was in a debate with Trump, right? And she was saying the same type of things that you had been telling us and warning us about as well, the same stuff. And what she was saying was absolutely true because he's doing all of the things that in the debate she said he would do as president. And so now for her to run again. And then she was saying was right, that proved that she had the right understanding and the right, you know.
2: Take a break, Justice. Hold your thought. We got to take a break. There you are.
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0: talking about his Saturday night, it's Moon Man and the Fun Bunch. Lady Steve, of course, the I'm going to call him the mayor of Philadelphia.
1: Thank you very much.
0: Just to say, Lady Steve, just to say he's the smartest man in Philly.
2: Yeah, he do.
1: Well, no, I'd say that, you know, I'm amongst one of the most highly intelligent black men in Philadelphia. So I'm not saying I'm the smartest, but one of the most highly intelligent. I'll give myself that.
0: Well, that's very nice, Jesse. You know, every so often, a wagon passed my house making a whole lot of noise. So one day I went out to go. And you know what? The wagon was empty. But it made a whole lot of noise.
1: Mm-hmm. There was nothing in that wagon, Moon Man?
0: There was nothing in that wagon. He just a whole lot of noise. But
1: Coming down there with something in there that was good.
0: But here's what I'm going to say to Jesse. A lot of African-American people being brainwashed and they're not listening. And they're not watching. And they pretend that they know, but they do not know that they don't know because they don't have the knowledge. Look how the gentleman called up from Illinois, gave us that important information that a whole lot of people didn't know anything about.
1: Yeah.
0: And so many people out there are very smart. Some will call, and some just got knowledge but lazy. Some don't believe in sharing with other people. I know a lady. She's a lawyer. But she will not give you no health information. First thing she said, look it up on the internet. Now, why would you want to put somebody to that trouble, especially older people who not believe in the internet like the young people are? Well, all you got to do is make it easy for the person, tell them what it is and tell them how to find it. Or if you already got it, tell them a copy of it. You see, we don't work together. And what I'm hearing, they are labeling the Democratic Party too far left. That does not mean that they are. That means they are labeling them that way. And if you don't know the difference or if you don't know the truth, you got no TV or radio to hear other side. How are you going to determine who's right and who's wrong?
1: Well, the media has been taken over by this. You know, Trump.
0: I really feel sorry for these young people. I really did.
1: The media has been taken over to where it's all the same thing. And it's like,
0: well, Trump,
1: and CBS.
0: It's the same thing because.

0: reported, put it on the air. And if they came out, and if you know what they'll say, CBS said this, NBC said this. Then you have to tell you, and they have to tell you where who's saying it.
1: But you know they're not being as critical as they should be of the president and its administration.
0: That is correct.
1: You see,
0: that is correct.
1: But my point here is that because Trump's friends that he owns CBS, he bought CBS and that, and so now he's telling the media and don't say bad things about Trump.
0: Ladies,
1: so that's why Putin got the same type of thing.
0: Justin, Trump ain't bought no CBS. Where you get that from?
1: No. His friend bought CBS. His billionaire friend. So now they control CBS. They fire all the black people or anybody, whatever.
0: Oh, Justin, where you get that from? Where you get that from?
1: Same thing with CNN. Like they didn't turn everything towards not the truth have an open reporting. You're not getting quality reporting anymore.
0: Later, see, when you get the moment, go on, look that up. See who owns CBS. Okay. You know, such thing as
1: Trump's friend. He bought it, and now they control it. And now they don't say bad things about him like that. And they don't criticize him in the administration as much as they should. That's why we're not being able to turn things around, because they're controlling the media.
0: Now, let me say who controls. Congress controls everything. And it's the people you got in Congress, no matter what the media says. The media don't control your mind or my mind. I listen and I use my own common sense. That's how I determine. But now,
1: Trump is not a friend of freedom of speech, right?
0: I'm not telling you that you're wrong. I just never heard that before. And I got a TV in every room.
1: But, you know, Trump want to silence people's freedom of speech. And so if they say something, he's got very sensitive. He's sensitive towards people saying things about him. So he wanted to get rid of Jimmy Kimmel, and he got rid of Stephen Colbert, and he don't like Jimmy Fallon, and he don't like any other comedians at night that talk about him and how he makes us look bad in America.
0: Right.
1: He don't like that. And so he wants to silence their freedom of speech. And everybody else is even on the news. They do the same thing. They won't allow him to or them to say the right thing, which is that he's doing all of these things that are violating the Constitution of the United States. And they're not calling it out every day like they should.
0: Well, I told you that before he became office. I told you that's what he's going to do. So they should have thought of that before they voted him in. I told you that. I told you we have no law. Once he violated the Constitution, that eliminated the Constitution, whether you believe it or not. And until Congress restore that, he can do whatever he wants. Supreme Court told him that.
1: And run for a fourth term.
0: But you see, you have five people run this country along with Israel. They run this country. And before you see it here, everything, they have to approve it. And do not think that that's not how it works. So, he can invest, but he doesn't own, based on my knowledge, no CBS. And,
1: they got rid of a lot of the black pundits and stuff on different stations.
2: According to this box in my house, the guy who owns CBS, Paramount, Skydance Corporation, they're trying to merge HBO, is David Ellison, and he is known to be a Trump ally.
0: Wait, when I say that again now?
2: So, Paramount Skydance is the overall corporation over CBS, Paramount Plus, and HBO. And his name is David Ellison. And he is known to be a Trump ally.

0: Okay, but they're who owns it now, right?
1: Yes.
0: Okay, but aren't they trying to sell it to somebody?
1: They're trying to do a merger, but it's on hold right now.
0: Okay. Okay. And I think somebody's trying to buy CNN, too.
1: I'll ask.
2: One of Trump's friends.
0: Well, here's something else. What about all these podcast people? They can't stop them. So they got all these podcasts. You know, everybody got a podcast now. Everybody that I
2: Oh, I had a fire show last night. I had a fire show.
0: I saw a dog with a podcast. So everybody got a podcast.
2: I had a great podcast last night, Moon Man. I'll send it to you. Oh, you ain't going to listen to it. Never mind.
1: So CNN is a part of the Warner Brothers merger with Paramount, but it's on hold until June 2027. They are reviewing some things. So it hasn't gone into effect yet. But so, yes, Justice is correct in reference to they don't own it yet, but they are in the process of trying to own Warner Brothers, Paramount, CBS, HBO, and CNN. We got to take a break, but K-Style segment is up next.
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0: artists, authors, athletes, comedians, and entrepreneurs. I want to know the inside, untold secrets on how they became so successful in building their empire. So get ready to be engaged, informed, equipped, and inspired. Well, guys, welcome to the K-Style Show. We have an exciting, wonderful show today because I got the one and only, my girl, Miss K, in the building. That's right. What's up? What's up, my sister?
1: I'm so excited. Look, I was about to call you Big Sal.
0: Big Sal in the building.
1: Sal in the building, okay? So, listen, let me clear my voice, y'all. Listen, because I've been laughing and smiling and having a good time with K-Sal all night, okay? So, thank you for having me here again. I always love coming to see you. Always. I mean, we have the Players Ball coming up. You
0: yes.
1: ready for the Players Ball?
0: So, yes. Listen, y'all. If you don't know who my girl, Shakira, Miss K, doing her thing, always trying to build her empire from one thing to the other, a little backdrop, you know, she's fashionista.
1: Yes, ma'am.
0: As well as she does this really crazy thing called, is it the chat box?
1: Chime into the chat,
0: yes. Guys. And I love it because you have these questions that you ask people.
1: Yes.
0: Crazy stuff have people doing. You. We pick this thing out, you know, we pick a paper out of the box and it may tell you like truth or dare or things like that. And I love what you're doing.
1: Thank you so much, K-Sam. Yes, I love Chime into the Chat. That's my baby. I love the reactions. I love seeing people come together and answer the questions, and especially when they get a dare. And my dares are very random, so I don't really be knowing what I'm going to do. I just do my dares based off the person.
0: Uh-huh.
1: So, you know, it could be anything. I've had a few fun dares, like Young Jock, having him do the Tootsie Roll.
0: Oh, yeah, that was cute. I love it.
1: Having OT Genesis do Carlton dance from Fresh Prince. So I've had some good ones. I've had some good times.
0: Well, I love that because you know, we talked about Chime.

0: in the chat because I love that's what you do. You do a lot of hosting as well.
1: Yes, ma'am.
0: And shout out to DJ Duke.
1: Yes, DJ Duke. He always put me
0: in the
1: mix.
0: Crow. Yes, love you guys. Yes. But listen, the reason why we're sitting, see, they don't see us because we're on radio.
1: Yes.
0: But she's rocking her bush balls, y'all.
1: And you are killing this blonde afro, okay? It was like, it's made for you.
0: We are.
1: Vibe.
0: So, guys, we are, we're taking a step back in time.
1: Yes.
0: Because we're here to talk about the Players Ball.
1: Yes, the biggest.
0: The biggest
1: event of all events.
0: The biggest. So okay. First off, what is a Players Ball?
1: Okay, so the inspiration the inspiration came from that Martin episode.
0: Yes.
1: When he was Jerome as the Players at the Players Ball.
0: Yes.
1: And so my mom was born in the 60s, so she's born 1967. And I wanted to do my first event tribute to her. So I thought about the 70s, and I'm like, what was cool about the 70s? And I kept thinking, like, I love the afros, the big shoes, the, you know, people had a good time in the 70s. Every Soul Train line clip, everything I've seen in the 70s was always a good time. People coming together, having a good time. And I said, how can I do that? And that's the first thing that came to mind was the Players Ball.
0: So yes.
1: That's what it is.
0: Now, this is your third annual.
1: Yes, third annual.
0: I caught the second one.
1: Yes.
0: And the third one, I am truly blessed to be a part of it.
1: Yes, yes, yes.
0: And being able to help you bring it to a better level, because each year is better and better.
1: Yes,
0: you already
1: better
0: know.
1: Better,
0: you know,
1: yes.
0: We start 1 year one way. Second year, she was killing it now. She was killing the game now. She's killing the game. But the third year.
1: Yes.
0: What's going to be different about the third year?
1: Well, I love the idea that you brought to the forefront about the rooftop. So this is going to be different for the Players Ball. We've never had the rooftop.
0: Yes.
1: So we have the entire iconic live building, both levels.
0: Yes.
1: And the rooftop, which we will be doing a little cocktail hour and a little fashion stroll. I'm going to call it a stroll because in the 70s, they strolled. They ain't walk. They strolled.
0: Oh, they strolled to
1: their
0: floor.
1: They had a stroll tour. So we can call it a fashion stroll where we're going to do some 70s looks on the top as people have their cocktails and, you know, we mingle a little bit.
0: Yeah, with a DJ because we can dance now because, you know, we like dancing on the roof.
1: Yes. And it's beautiful on the rooftop. The Belize rooftop is beautiful. So
0: let me break that down a little bit. So iconic.
1: Yes, iconic.
0: Number
1: live.
0: One, that was the old Hammer Jacks.
1: Yeah, yeah.
0: All right, so it was the old Hammer Jack. It was like, this place is huge.
1: Yes.
0: Not only is it huge and it's a beautiful place, shout out to Tracy.
1: Yes, and Stephon.
0: But it's also on top of the roof at iconic. It's called Belize.
1: Yep.
0: A whole different club.
1: Yep.
0: A whole different vibe. I'm like when I walked in Belize, I loved it so much because it was just, it's number
1: beautiful.
0: One, you're outside.
1: Yes.
0: You just got this, it's just got a vibe to it. And like the whole entire building is awesome.
1: Yes.
0: So we got the first floor.
1: Yes.
0: Come on. We got the second floor. Come on.
1: And then
0: we got the third rooftop. Floor, the rooftop. Mm. It's going down, guys.
1: It's going down. It's so beautiful. And Iconic is a beautiful club. The sections are beautiful.
0: Yes.
1: They have big TVs everywhere. It's bars on every level,
0: yes.
1: including the rooftop. It's a bar on the rooftop.
0: Yes.
1: It's, you know, we're going to have DJs on the first floor and on the rooftop.
0: Uh-huh.
1: It's going to be vendors there so we can have people in the city that want to, you know, push their brand.
0: Yes.
1: We have varieties of food, like different variety of food. I'm even trying to get some vegan options in, you know, for everybody. Because I know Mully Man, he's a vegan, and that's he's also celebrating his birthday.
0: Shout out to Mully.
1: And his actual birthday is August the 14th.
0: Really?
1: Yeah, so I figured out, like, Mully Man, August
0: goodness.
1: The 14th.
0: Now, yours is what?
1: August the 1st. So it was on
0: August
1: my actual birthday
0: first.
1: Last year.
0: Yes. Mm-hmm. So you're celebrating your birthday as well.
1: Yes, I'm celebrating my 40th.
0: Big 4-0. I'm loving this, girl. I'm
1: leaving
0: loving
1: my 30s behind.
0: Well, girl, you still look 25.
1: Thank
0: okay.
1: you. I feel the same way about you. You still look like, I don't know how old you are.
0: You know what I'm
1: but
0: saying?
1: You got a regimen that you need to pass on.
0: Pass it on.
1: Yes, because it's looking great.
0: Thank
1: it's
0: you. Thank great. You. I so appreciate it.
1: Yes.
0: Because you know what? The thing about it is you have to live life to its fullest.
1: Yes.
0: And one thing I like, you're very eccentric. You're an eccentric person, and I'm saying, I'm going to make sure I'm pronouncing that right. But you're very eccentric. Because one day I can see you're like your style. One day you can look like you're in the 70s.
1: Right.
0: The next day you're looking like the fly girl. Next day you're on stage hosting with your little Daisy Dukes on. Okay. I love, cause you were on stage hosting stage with Da Baby.
1: Yes.
0: We were all there.
1: And you doing media.
0: And I was doing media, guys. It was an awesome situation. That's why we have to shout out to my boy DJ Duke.
1: Yes.
0: Crow. All of the players that were in the building.
1: Yes.
0: They're going to be also at the Players Ball.
1: Yes, the Players Ball. We have some special guests coming through. One of them will be Johnny Blaze. She is one of the celebrity guests that we'll have coming through.
0: Okay, so who is Johnny Blaze?
1: So Johnny Blaze is an amazing singer. I've been a fan of Johnny for some time. She has a great physique that a lot of people love.
0: Okay.
1: And she's
0: built like a
1: Coke bottle.
0: A Coke bottle brick house. Okay, go ahead, Johnny.
1: Yeah, Johnny is she's funny. She's very stylish.
0: Okay.
1: She has a great personality, but the girl can sing. She actually has some good music. And one of my favorite songs is Be That. I think I played that song and she replayed me on her story a few times because that's my song.
0: So
1: we got some other tricks up our sleeve.
0: Yes.
1: Other players coming through.
0: Okay.
1: And we want everybody to come. We want the whole DMV in it. This is the takeover Players Ball.
0: It's the takeover,
1: this
0: y'all.
1: This is the takeover. So who's going to take the crown? Because we're crowning the
0: player
1: of the year.
0: The Players Ball crown
1: is a crown.
0: I'm loving it. So, all right. So let me reset a little bit because I have to talk about the second annual ball.
1: Okay.
0: The reason why everyone is going to be the double people coming out to the third one. When I walked into the Players Ball, the second annual one, everyone was dressed. I mean, from head to toe, the players were in the building, from the women to the men. I literally seen a guy with a bush with an afro. I want to say it was at least about 3 feet.
1: Yeah, shout out to Edward. Yes, Edward.
0: He was a stylist or something.
1: Yes, he's a hairstylist named Edward.
0: Mm-hmm. Oh my God, I've never seen an afro that big in my life.
1: Yes,
0: I was
1: huge.
0: Oh my God. Mm-hmm. So wait a minute. It was so many people. My boy Whole Live.
1: Yes. Oh my
0: Whole Live, y'all. Whole Live killed it on the stage.
1: His silky smooth.
0: He killed it on the stage.
1: I loved it.
0: Did I say my brother killed
1: Whole
0: it on the stage?
1: So he is so talented. We've known each other since we were 10 years old.
0: Really?
1: I ain't gonna say we was like as tight as we are now.
0: Yes.
1: But we knew each other from, you know, we Westport kids.
0: Westport.
1: You know, Westport project.
0: And Whole Live, he have some stories, guys, because he'll be joining us probably about 2 weeks.
1: Mm-hmm.
0: He'll be coming back, and we're going to be talking to Whole Live. Also, we're going to play his song.
1: Yes, here I go.
0: I love his whole vibe.
1: Mm-hmm.
0: And the Players Ball was made for him, guys.
1: Yes.
0: He's one of our partners as well.
1: Yes, yes.
0: And we shout out, he's in Atlanta right now. But let me tell you something, guys. He had a microphone on stage. Not only did he kill it in his whole wardrobe, he killed it with his song. It was just set for that. Wait a minute, what is it called?
1: Here I Go.
0: Here I Go.
1: Yes, and it's on everything, Apple, all streams.
0: Yes, well, we're gonna be hearing that in a few, but listen. Yes. Lady K.
1: Yes, ma'am.
0: Miss K.
1: Yes, ma'am.
0: Oh, you know, Shakira. Bottom line is, he had a whole machine gun that was his microphone stand.
1: Mm-hmm.
0: I'm looking at him. I'm like astonished looking at him and looking at him perform on stage. And then I noticed his microphone stand. It is a whole machine gun.
1: Yep, with roses.
0: Mm-hmm. Yes.
1: And roses.
0: Oh, my God. I was like, this boy is, he's truly an artist.
1: Yes, he's very creative.
0: Yes.
1: And he... And it's a lot to him that people don't know. He can write scripts. Most of the skits he came up with, you know, I just helped with the wardrobe as far as styling the people involved in our skits.
0: Uh-huh.
1: But he has a vision and he runs with it. You know, and what happened was he was doing a photo shoot for Here I Go.
0: Uh-huh.
1: He had an afro on.
0: Yes.
1: And I said, you better come to my Players Ball.
0: Uh-huh.
1: And this was for the second annual. And he was like, oh, all right, I'll come up. He said, maybe I'll come to the next one. Say, no, you're coming to this one. You're coming to this one, and you're going to be involved.
0: Yes.
1: And once he saw, like, you know, what I was doing, he was like, yeah, I'm coming. I'm up. And he came up. We did the skits. We did some crazy skits with him and Ricky going through Walmart, dressed like players with the girls.
0: I see.
1: Oh, my goodness. That was like, it was about 1 million views. Just... And then he got up on a conveyor belt. He was running from Ricky in them platform shoes, and Walmart was crazy. Then we went to Target.
0: Yes. Now, mind you, you guys are all dressed up back in the 70s.
1: Yes, back in the 70s.
0: And you're going into these stores, and you're doing skits, and you're advertising and marketing
1: the Players Ball. Yes.
0: That was ingenious.
1: Yes.
0: I thought that was awesome, because when I saw it, I said, wait a minute, these guys are crazy. Did you see it? We were all talking. Did you see it? So we were like,
1: it was like a show.
0: Sending it out. Mm-hmm. Yeah, we were sending it to the next person and the next person. So, guys, listen. The reason why I had to have her on here and talk about it, because it's August the 14th.
1: Yes.
0: That's only around the corner.
1: Yep. So they better get them outfits together. Get ready. Because we doing the best dress.
0: Yes.
1: We doing player of the year.
0: Yes.
1: And then we doing the best street walker. And that's for the ladies.
0: Wait a minute.
1: So ladies, if you can walk.
0: Come on.
1: You better, like we want to see if you would have had cars honking at you with that walk.
0: Uh-huh.
1: And then we're doing a prize. So we got three prizes that can be best dress, player of the year, and then the best street walker.
0: Love
1: it's going to be amazing.
0: Now, wait a minute. You got to be a street walker, darling.
1: Mm-hmm.
0: They're going to act up. I already know.
1: Yep.
0: I know I'm going to see some splits on the runway.
1: You know it. You know it. They're going to do some things.
0: They're going to do
1: some things. For that little bit of change.
0: For that change. I love it. Then it, so we have
1: Soul Train Line.
0: Mm-hmm. Oh, that's going to be priceless.
1: Yes.
0: Can you imagine the pictures?
1: Mm.
0: And when I walked in there last time, it was just the whole vibe was a great vibe. Everyone was in character.
1: Yes.
0: And a lot of times when you go out, you know, everybody's kind of to themselves. But this was an environment where everyone wanted to be involved.
1: Mm-hmm.
0: And it was just so amusing and funny. And now we have Belize.
1: Mm-hmm.
0: We have the rooftop, guys. So if you want to chill, you know, you still listen to the music, but you want to change your environment, you go up to the rooftop.
1: Yes.
0: If you want to see the vendors, you go to the second floor.
1: Yeah.
0: We're going to have food, all kinds of things. Of course, we're going to have sections.
1: Yep.
0: Now, as well as if you want to just come, you know, dolo, you can come dolo.
1: Yeah,
0: but tell me, how can they get tickets?
1: Mm-hmm.
0: How can they be a part in case they want to be a vendor?
1: Yes.
0: How can you know what we need to do to be a player? How should I look?
1: Yeah. So, listen, you have to come in 70s fashion, like you have to, because you don't want to be that one person standing out. Like put your regular clothes on. Just grab your afro. It's so many different 70s looks you can do, but you have to come in 70s. You have to. That's just a must. That's like mandatory. We're going to have the staff dressing 70s this year, so you got to come mandatory.
0: Yes. 70s. Okay, get your stuff out.
1: But we're on Eventbrite. We'll have physical tickets that they can come get from KSL. Or they can come see me. Or whole live. It's going to be people involved that's going to have tickets too. So we'll have we'll do it that the artists that'll be involved, they want to sell tickets.
0: Yes.
1: Our vendors they have a few that they can get, you know, tickets. But if they want to be a vendor, they can contact us through DM or they can call. I don't know if I can provide my number over here.
0: Okay. So if they want to buy a ticket or become a vendor, are they going on Eventbrite? Mm-hmm. If they are, what are they looking for on Eventbrite?
1: So on Eventbrite, it would be 3rd annual Be More Careful Players Ball. And of course, we from Baltimore, so we had to say Be More Careful.
0: Uh-huh.
1: So that's how I got the title. I mean, how I named
0: it. They're calling now.
1: Oh, wow.
0: They are calling now. But go ahead. Go ahead, girl.
1: Yes. So, yes, they need to get in there because we only have 25 slots. We're doing maybe 15 full slots and 10 brand,
0: okay.
1: Or vice versa. We might do 10 full maybe this year and 15 brands, but we're trying to have a variety of food and a variety of brands. But the vendor's fee comes with tickets. They just have to contact us to get more information on which type of vendor they want to be. But on Eventbrite is definitely 3rd annual Be More Careful Players.
0: So how do they contact you?
1: So they can either contact me on Instagram, and there is a Be More Careful Players Ball Instagram, and it's all one word, Be More Careful Players Ball. They can contact The Real K-Sal, or they can contact Shakia Avion, and that's S-H-A-K-I-A-I-V-E-O-N.
2: Okay.
1: So they can do that. I have multiple pages.
2: And what about a phone number?
1: So the phone number is 443-310-3855 to be a vendor.
2: All right, give it to me one more time.
1: 443-310-3855.
2: Awesome, awesome. So it's going to be on August the 14th.
1: August the 14th. We are from 8 a.m. I'm going to say 8 a.m. So sorry, y'all. Don't, please don't listen to me on that part. It's from 8 p.m. to 2 a.m. Mm-hmm. So 8 a.m., cocktail hour start. The fashion show start at 9. Then the actual players ball starts at 10 p.m. But you don't want to miss the prizes that you can win at cocktail hour.
2: Ah. Mm-hmm. So 8 p.m.
1: Mm-hmm, 8 p.m.
2: until 2
1: a.m.
2: A.m.
1: Yes. We are
2: rocking out.
1: Oh,
2: this is a real party. Event.
1: This is a party party.
2: I love it. All right, guys, listen up. Get your tickets. It will be a sellout.
1: Mm-hmm. Yep.
2: The vendors are going to sell out. The people are going to sell out. Sorry, once we have a sellout, we have a sellout.
1: Yes.
2: But it's time now to get your tickets. We got our outfits.
1: Yes, because last year...
2: We got our little bush wigs.
1: Because last year, I had to stop, you know, the tickets at a certain amount. Like, the front door tickets were gone. Like,
2: yes.
1: They couldn't do anything else. Like, because I had almost max capacity.
2: Yes.
1: So that's why we had the second floor this year. That's just great. Because we're going to celebrate.
2: And the rooftop, guys.
1: And the rooftop this year is crazy. So they're celebrating their birthdays. We have the sections up there on the rooftop. They're like, you know, we did a good discount for them. And then the sections downstairs are on sale. And the tickets are on sale right now. We're doing buy one, get one free. So you better hurry and get these while they're gone.
2: Buy one, get one free?
1: Yep, buy one, get one free.
2: Oh, that's going to last until when?
1: And this is on the VIP tickets as well, too. So they buy one, get one free only until we're going to stop. I don't know. I'm going to leave that up to K-Sale.
2: Yeah, because y'all already know it's going to be a sellout.
1: Because y'all better get tickets.
2: Because
1: they already mostly sold. A lot of the VIPs are selling, so.
2: I love it.
1: Yes.
2: I'm excited.
1: I'm so excited that I be dreaming about the players ball.
2: You dreaming about
1: yes,
2: it?
1: Yes, I can't wait. I can't wait because Whole Live is a trip. So I already know what he planning to do.
2: You already know. Shout out to Whole Live. Shout out to the third annual players ball. What's your dad's name?
1: Bay.
2: Bay?
1: Mm-hmm.
2: Big Bay. Shout out to Big Bay. You know, we can't leave him out.
1: Yes, my dad.
2: Shout out to Big Bay. Listen, guys, you got to come out. The third annual Players Ball. We will be in the building. Your girl, K-Sal, will be in the building along with all of the players.
1: Yes, yes. Y'all better
2: Miss
1: be
2: K. Johnny.
1: Johnny Blaze gonna be
2: Johnny
1: there.
2: Blaze.
1: We might be working on thinking about getting the Purple Pimp there. A few people.
2: Okay.
1: Yeah.
2: So we're gonna have some surprises and some twists. But you guys come out, enjoy yourselves. Remember, it's gonna be
1: Don't
2: a sellout.
1: Wait too late. Don't
2: again.
1: Wait.
2: Give me that phone number. Give me that information.
1: Yes, y'all better call 443-310-3855. And we also have media passes. So if you want to get a media pass, you have to DM us or call right away because we're only doing a certain amount of passes. Because as we put these celebrities in place, don't wait till the last minute. Because once they're gone, they're gone. We ain't trying to have a million media people in there. So once they're gone, they're gone because we're trying to have a good time.
2: Having a good time.
1: So
2: you going to turn up?
1: I'm going to turn all the way up. I'm excited. We had Lil Black as one of the hosts last year.
2: I know. Loved his outfit as well. I loved it. So listen, we're gonna do this, guys. Y'all got the information.
1: Yes.
2: We are excited. So before we go, mm-hmm. Are you familiar with the K-Sal Pound?
1: Yes.
2: All right, so we're going to pound it out, guys. We're going to hear my boy Whole Live well. And what is the name of the song?
1: Here I Go.
2: Here I Go.
1: So on your baby mama love. No, I can't sing it like you, Whole Live. I'm sorry. I tried.
2: So let's rub them hands together. Okay. All right, that's what's up. We 270 styles. Mm-hmm. Yeah. Wind it up. Mm-hmm. There it is. Bring it in. Boom. Oh, one more time. Hey, y'all, it's your girl K-Sal.
1: And it's your girl Miss K. Listen, play this ball, and I'm here with the one and only.

0: 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This your girl, K-Sal, and I'm out. Bye-bye, baby.
1: All right, listen, listen, listen. It's your girl, Miss K, Shakia from Chime Into the Chat.

0: Welcome back. It's Saturday night. It's Saturday night. It's Moon Man. On the fun bunch. Jefferson Tilly. Lady C. Lady C. And boy, it's Saturday night. So much is going on. And sometimes you wonder what is going to happen. I know Jeff will say things are going to change, but what and when? Who's going to do what? What I'm seeing, it's just, it's complicated, but then it's not complicated. It's a matter of trying to, he's like this rapper, a girl he was dating, trying body was smelling in his trunk of his car. And he says, he don't know anything about it. No common sense. Does that make sense to you?
1: Well, anything's possible. Somebody could have been trying to set him up. So, but.
0: So how are they going to get in the trunk of your car? How do they know where your car's parked? And they're going to kill somebody and cut the body up and put them in the trunk of your car.
1: People do crazy stuff, Moon. I mean, I'm not saying it's true. And I'm just saying people do crazy stuff nowadays. So you just never know.
2: Can you repeat what you said, Moon Man? Because I don't think I heard the whole thing in detail. Could you say that again?
0: It was a rapper. There is a rapper. His girlfriend that he was dating. She already had an abortion by him, allegedly. They found her body dismembered, all chopped up in the trunk of his car. And he said that he didn't do it, and he doesn't know how he got there.
2: Okay, you're talking about the artist called David, and he's the singing type of R&B or rapper that was going out with a young lady who was underage, and he had been pursuing her since she was around 11, and around 13, he started messing around with her, and his career started to take off, and by the time he started to gain limelight, she was 15, and she was found in the trunk of his car after 4 months of being in the car. And then, so he's being accused of, murdering her and putting her in the car. And he's on trial right now for that murder.
0: So what do you think?
2: I think it's an open and closed case. It's obvious that he was hiding the situation, and more than one person knew that he was dating her or going with her, the young girl. He shouldn't have been messing around with her. She was too young. And he didn't want that to get out, according to what I've heard, that she was 15 and he was like 20-something, maybe 25 or something, or 24, and that he was messing around with her, because that would mess with his career, because then he may be brought up on charges of messing with a young girl. So he decided to do away with her. And so he hid her in the trunk and never told anybody and act like he didn't know what happened, and he haven't talked to her or never heard anything about her in a long time, and he wasn't thinking about her because he already knew what he did.
0: Right. Well, they claim.
1: I'm a justice. I'm a justice. It's an open and close. Open and closed case. I mean, although it isn't, how do they say innocent until found guilty or proven guilty, but by the preponderance of the law, but this seems like, if you think about it, if you've been driving this car around and if you go shopping, you're going to open up that trunk and you're going to see whatever, however you got her in there. So, or it's going to, the smell alone would have got to you, come on. I mean, it's just, what is wrong with these people? What is wrong with people? It's just crazy.
2: He was chopped up in the back of the car. So, he had to cut some of her parts up and everything and get her in there to fit in there good, because those trunks are small these days, I hear.
1: Yeah,
2: and so,
1: regardless of her being cut up, he knew her body was back there, and whatever he had her in, if he opened up that trunk to put something in the trunk, or somebody else was like, man, let me throw this in your trunk. You know, it's like he knew she was back there.
2: I think that he's going to be found guilty of first degree.
1: Come on, Dustin. Moon was trying to say something. Go ahead, Moon.
0: I think his car was parked someplace for a period of time and he started smelling it. That's what I think happened. How did he find
2: it
0: out?
2: It was.
0: So he had another car that he thought it was driving.
1: Well, even with that being the case, I mean, how dumb are you? Like, I mean, why would you leave a body in a car parked somewhere? Like, you knew the car was parked there. At some point, if they know that you dating her, they're going to start looking for all of your vehicles and all of, you know, it's that was his job.
2: There was a case that happened here in Philly. I'm sorry, go ahead, Moon.
0: No, these young people, because of how they live and watch the phones and listen to all this crap, they think that if they got a few dollars, if they have a ride, they can do what they want to do. But until you show them.
1: I don't even think it's money, Moon. 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
0: Got a few dollars. If they have a ride, they can do what they want to do. But until you show them.
1: I don't even think it's money, Moon. I just think they don't. I just think that they don't have no common sense and no logical sense to do the right thing. I think that they're so, like you're saying, I think they're so caught up in their own ways that they don't think nothing can harm them or touch them, regardless of your money. Everybody, stay where you are. We got to take a break. When we come back, we'll get right back to it. 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If you heard this story and want to be a part of the conversation, give us a call. 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

0: on a Saturday night. It's Moon Man and the Fun Bunch, Jefferson Philly. Of course, Lady C. Riding Herd with the Moon Man. I just think maybe something mentally wrong with him. I'm saying, I don't know. How can anyone cut someone up like that? I just don't see how someone could do something like that. That's just, maybe, have they thought about maybe he has a mental problem?
1: I don't know, but they need to.
0: Just think about it. Somebody can cut somebody, kill somebody, cut them up like that.
1: Mm-hmm.
2: It's crazy. You know, the young people today, they've seen a lot of movies, and these movies show you how to do these things and how to get away with things and how to, you know, commit these kind of crimes. These are very similar to the movies. And a lot of young people live their life like a movie. And, you know, it's just like just everything they think and how they do things is kind of dictated on what is in their psyche and where they got it from. So where did he get that he should cut this woman up and do what he did? He probably got it from some movie he watched that suggested that this is the best thing that he should do to eliminate his problem in his life.
0: Well, he's going to have the rest of his life to figure out why he shouldn't have done it.
2: Well, he was probably, he was definitely probably on some highly induced drugs of some kind to make him have the kind of mindset to do such a criminal, you know, terrible act like that, because you couldn't be in your right mind and do something like that, because that's so evil what he did. And it seems like his music and the way he sings and stuff, it seems to be dark and kind of serving the lower self, or, you know, Satan or something. It's like he's following the dictates of the adversary of God. So he may do some evil stuff, and he may be following the devil, and he just might, you know, because a lot of those young artists right now are influenced heavily by the music industry and what they're allowed to do and not do. And they're not allowed to do positive music, and they're only allowed to do negative music and actually sing about serving Satan. And they got many artists that got songs out with titles that are serving the devil. A lot of the artists are. And in all the videos, a lot of the videos that these young people are in, they got fire in the background. They're in pentagrams, and they got devil symbols and all kinds of other Baphomet symbols in their videos. And even that Lil Nas X, where he went to hell in his video and had sex with Satan in the video, when they had fire all in it, and all these videos got fire and flame. So I'm just saying, they can't sing positive stuff because the system won't allow them to. They have to influence us negatively in order for them to be successful and have the kind of career and life that they're having, to lead us, in a sense, and the people who follow them to hell, in a sense, you know, where they're serving, you know, they're following their role models, or what they're not role models, their idols. So they're idol worshiping these people who have no clue, and they're just serving the Illuminati or whatever you may say, and they're not participating in their righteousness.
0: Dang, I didn't even know Illuminati. But I want to change the subject for a moment. Lady C, maybe you can help explain, what is AI to me?
1: Artificial intelligence. It's a bot, in a sense, it's a fake person. It's your computer or the network talking to you or answering your questions or providing you information. I mean, there's so many different forms of AI, artificial intelligence. There's so many different forms now that you can see it in, but it's on your phone, it's on your computer, it's on your TV, it's in your cars, it's just everywhere.
0: So it's like a spirit or something?
1: Well, it's not a spirit because it's technology. It's as they say, it pulls algorithms. So just like, you know, we say our phones listen to us all the time, the AI is a part of that. So they're listening to all of our conversations, and they listen to, well, not just listen, but the things that we search on the internet, you know, the music that we play. So it grabs all of that information, and not just ours, but it collectively grabs information from everyone. And so when you ask it a question, it's able to answer. So it's like it pulls from all different websites, like Wikipedia. If you ask it a question about Otis Redding, it can pull information from Wikipedia about Otis Redding, or it can pull that information from somewhere else, and then it is able to spit it back out to you really, really quick. So it's like a search.
0: Is that something created? I mean, is that almost like a brain? Is that close to what I'm trying to understand? Because I saw on the news.
1: Yeah. For lack of better words, yeah.
0: Say that again?
1: Yes. Yes, and for lack of better words, it's a brain.
0: Yeah, because I saw one of the news channels where they said they had it locked up in a cage, and it broke out, and jumped on the internet uncontrollable, and hacked the company. So what I'm hearing, and I'm not clear on what I'm hearing, that man has created a brain.
1: they call it a bot. They call it a bot. And I'm not sure what bot stands for. I'm sure it has a meaning, but they call it a bot. So it's like
0: they're saying now that they got to create some way of killing it because it's got a brain of its own. It's uncontrollable.
1: Mm-hmm.
0: So they had it locked up, but it broke out and it got on the internet. And, hacked some big company. So what I'm still trying to understand in my mind, that is like they created another human brain that they can't control this one. Because I can't understand what you can create to do all the things that it does. And I found out that they can take Lady C's voice and can sing a song. Lady C didn't sing the song. They just took her voice. Sound just like Lady C singing.
1: Mm-hmm.
0: And I just discovered that is AI, and they can do that. And what you're saying, they can do almost anything. Because I used to wonder, when you're going someplace, and you can ask your cell phone how to get there, and they'll tell you. And all of that is part of AI. I had no idea.
1: Yeah.
0: That has to be quick. That has to be created some kind of way for it to do all these things. And I'm just trying to find out. Now I just saw in the news where they said they got to create a way to kill it. So I couldn't understand to kill what.
1: It sounds like they're trying to kill the bot that's electronic. I don't know. Or they're trying to, it's almost like, I'm trying to think of the name of that movie. Justin, you know the name of the movie where, like, what is it? Was it?
2: Terminator. Terminator?
1: No. It's a movie. It's an older movie, but it's a movie where they created this technology, and the technology is pretty much just like it's AI pretty much, and the technology starts answering people or doing stuff, and it's almost like it's predicting everybody's move or what people, what it thinks a person is going to do. And it like frames somebody and they have to destroy it. But the only way that they can destroy it is getting on the inside of it. But it knows every move that you make. So every time you would try to destroy it or pull the plug on it, it would somehow protect itself or attack or kill the person who, what was the name of that movie? Or was it a series?
0: That sounds like a spirit to me.
1: Yeah, you can call it that. You can call it that. But you know what, Moon? They can create all of this stuff. A human person is always going to be needed, you know, because all of these computers and technology and stuff that they're creating is always going to need a human being.
0: But that brings up another question, lady. See, if AI can do all of that, but AI can't tell you how to kill cancer?
1: No, because it's a computer. I believe there's already a cure for cancer. They just don't want us to know because the pharmaceutical and the medical field is their cash cow.
0: Yeah, that's true.
1: I mean, they've been saying there's a cure for AIDS. I mean, they've been saying that for years, Magic Johnson got it, you know, and they was like, he don't look like he got it. Some people say he don't have it, and some people say he went to Africa and got the cure, you know, got treated over there for it, and he's been cured.
0: Well, let me see what I heard. The man was over here, and they ran the man out of the country. That's what I heard.
1: Yes.
0: That killed him.
1: Sadie, Dr. Sadie?
0: Yeah. Well, whatever the man's name was, he was the one who killed the basketball player. But when the government found out he did that, they ran him out of the country.
1: Yes.
0: Mm. Well, you know,
1: stuff like that all the time.
0: Well, you know, I didn't read it myself, but I heard it say someplace in the Bible that said man going to destroy themselves.
1: Yes.
0: And I think AI going to be the one to do it.
1: Well, AI, I don't know if AI is going to do it, but, you know, it's so many things that the Bible speaks about that, you know, people are in denial of the truths that is in the Bible. But you know, everything has its day, so it's going to come around. And I mean, you can find your answers in the Word of God. That's the truth. And whether it's the Word of God, the Quran, the Torah, or whatever it is that you read, all of them are tied somewhere. I mean, tied together. I mean, you know, have some similarities. And so you can find your answers because it's right there, but definitely in the Holy Bible.
0: Well, when I saw what they were talking about AI, it's scary. Anytime you can't control it.
2: If there's something out there, let's say there's some kind of machine, Lady C.
1: Go ahead.
2: All right, I'll just say if there's a machine or something out there and it's taken over, there's always a way to stop it.
1: Now, oh, yeah.
2: You might not think, you know, there's, so all you would have to do is to shut down its power, and that would be the satellite that is controlling it or it's getting its power from, and so you would shut down anything that it gets its power from. Now, it may try to reboot itself, but it may not be able to if you get the right power button, you know, the right source. That's just my opinion. I'm not a scientist or anything like that. But to me, if you can shut down the satellites that control its power, that would shut down that out-of-control AI to me.
0: Well, the lady, where I read it at, she said it broke out of his cage

0: they've lost control of it. No, they asked that question. Have we lost control of it? We got to find a way to kill it. Now, I don't know what all that means. I don't know. All I know to me is scary when I hear it or read about it.
1: We'll shut down all of it. You shut it all down and then start over, you know. You make sure that thing don't come back when you turn the power and stuff back on, you know what I'm saying? But I would just shut it all down.
0: How can you catch it? To shut it down when you had it in a cage and it broke out. And you can't they can't control it now. So
1: no, if it happened in a certain circuits and if it's in computer circuits and that wherever that computer is, you shut down with that power to that computer and it will no longer be able to work.
0: So you're saying that AI is a computer itself, that's what it is?
1: AI is artificial intelligence of man. So man inserts intelligence into artificial data that gives us the ability to retrieve information in a fast way and pretty accurate.
0: So now they blame God.
1: I don't know if that would be what you would call it, but I would say if you don't put some restrictions around it, then you're going to allow it to play God to where now it can try to create other life and everything like that.
0: It's just, I hear you say it. Where is it? Where is it?
1: It's the artificial intelligence that's programmed into the computer or into the database of where the AI spits back out the information to us so that we can have the ability to go to different web engines to find out the information that we're looking for. Like Lady C, described different web engines.
0: You're telling me a little too much. I just want an answer where I can move forward. Okay. You said it. Is it located in every computer or just there's it someplace? I'm trying to understand. You're going to tell me AI is all over the world now? It's taking over all the computers? Is that what you're saying?
1: It is where it gets programmed from. So whoever the programmer is who the it is, which would be Google or Wikipedia or who owns them or who controls them places, then they're programming the AI for the people of America or people to get information.
0: Let me take one step at a time. So you're saying that then maybe it's Google who programming it?
1: Oh, absolutely. The people who own that site who has...
0: So then you'd have to go to them to make them shut their computer service down in order to kill AI.
1: They would have to do that, more than likely. Someone else trying to speak? Was that Steve?
2: Justice. I heard you.
1: Okay.
2: Justice.
1: I just was listening. My guy had pretty good ears.
2: But Moore was in the middle of his comment. Just let him finish his statement, and then we can. I heard him. I got it. Go ahead.
1: Okay. Go ahead, Moore.
0: No, that's okay. I'm more confused. The more justice talk, the more confusing I get. So
2: I shouldn't say what he's trying to say, but the way that I can explain it or I can try to explain it. Well, let's bring the caller in and see if the caller is calling to provide information because I can give you my part. But let's bring the caller into the conversation. Hi, caller. What's your name and where you calling from?
3: Hello, Fun Bunch. This is Nkosi from Chicago.
2: Hey, Nkosi.
3: All right, now. On the artificial intelligence, I don't completely understand the technicalities of it. It may be hardware or software, but let's say it's hardware, and it's built in such a way that, okay, like say you get on Facebook, and you put in your business about your family and your arguments and your feelings. Well, all of this information is collected. First is used and marketed to people who make products. For instance, I may get on Facebook and say, I want to poison my auntie.

0: so then I'll get an ad that says, this is where you can buy Xenon for poisoning people, you know. But the best understanding.
1: That's what I mean. There should be protections. That shouldn't be allowed.
2: That's it.
1: Sorry, I apologize. Sorry, y'all. Go ahead.
0: Okay, now, what's the lady's name that played Cookie on Young Proud?
2: Taraji B. Henson.
0: Yeah, didn't she play in another movie as a police officer?
2: I think so. I can't remember what the name of it is, but yes.
0: Person of Interest.
2: Okay, yes.
0: It was, it was called Person of Interest. How many of you ever seen that?
2: I saw it. Mm-hmm.
0: Okay, now you know the computer controls that the galaxy has.
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2: Hold your thought. 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

0: Welcome back. It's Saturday night. And if it's Saturday night, it's Moon Man and the Fun Bunch. Let's go back to our call on the line from Chicago.
1: Yeah, the series Person of Interest. In this particular movie, a number comes up on a computer. The number is indicating a person, and this person is either going to be a victim of a crime or a perpetrator of a crime. And the agents that work for this institution go out and find out whether the person is a victim or a perpetrator, and then they, you know, resolve the issue. And there's another computer that's involved in this. Now, these particular computers control cameras all across the cities, maybe even across the United States, according to the plot of the movie, and they can communicate with each other and bring information. This is the idea of what they want AI to be when they finish with it. But it won't just be used for good purposes. It depends on who's giving the AI the input. So if you want to get an idea of what AI potential is, check out their series, Person of Interest. And the other issue that was being discussed, Noah, the world was destroyed by water, you know. And so in the Bible, I remember reading it, it said the next time will be by the fire, but God won't do it himself. Man will do it himself. Now, look at that statement, man will do it himself by the fire. Okay, man has went into the earth, took the earth's blood out, and is burning it, and is polluting the atmosphere. It's depleting the ozone layer, allowing ultraviolet rays of the sun to come in, heating up the earth, causing a climate crisis and extreme heat. The heat affects the waters, the ice caps are melting, and there's more and more heat everywhere. The heat index is high every year, and it's going up to past 1.5 degrees centigrade since the industrial age began. And this is destroying life on the planet. So I think that that's what the Bible was referring to when it said man would do it himself by the fire on earth.
0: Okay, all that is nice. I'm still back to AI. I still can't understand it. I hear what everybody's saying, but it sounds like there's something act as if it's a god, and it can do all these things, and that's the point that I just can't figure out.
2: Moon Man.
3: It's not a god. It's just technology, and that's it. It's technology. It's like if you look at Will Smith movie, I, Robot, that's all it is that they're creating intelligence. They're creating mechanical or technology or automated intelligence, or, you know, to be like humans. That's all it is. Mm-hmm. It's not that they're not creating a god. You can't create a god. It's just technology and how technology is evolving over the years. Mm-hmm. It's just like if you think about it from a perspective of a computer, you know, back in the day, we couldn't carry our computers with us. We had to have a desktop, which was a big box that sat on the floor, and then you had these big box monitors. And now we have small monitors, thin monitors that can be as big as a TV, and we have computers that we can carry around us. So they made the equipment smaller, that is more, we're more flexible in, you know, not flexible, but able to carry it size-wise, you're able to carry it around. I mean, our telephones are computers. That's why they cost $1,000. We're holding computers in our hands. It's technology just is evolving over time to make things more convenient and easier to use. And that's all that AI is. It's a part of a network, which is really just servers, that's holding information and it's sharing information in a way that you can get it quickly, fast. It's like, or think about, what was it, Western Union back in the day? Western Union, you had to actually go to somewhere, to a store that they had the take your information, you had to fill out a form, they had to take the form, it was carbon copy, and they had to, you filled it out, and then they went to the computer or and put in all of your information, and that was how you sent money. Now you can send money just from your phone, from a text, by Apple Pay or with your credit card.
2: I want to ask y'all a question.
3: Can I finish?
2: Oh, yeah, go ahead.
3: it's just an evolving way, evolving the evolution of technology. That's all. It's nothing. In a sense, it's something to be fearful of because they're saying AI can take over, but you're always going to need a human being. And I think when we go, like when we start, when we were talking about, we talk about several times or other times when we talk about the children nowadays, they don't have any social skills because their skills are from looking at a computer screen or a tablet or a phone all the time. And so that's a form of how AI is getting in the minds of people, is because of how often and how long you're on your computer, your phone, your tablet. So go ahead, Justice. I mean, I hope that helps, Moon, but go ahead, Justice.
2: I just wanted to ask you all a question. I'm sure you may have heard of the doomsday clock. Have you ever heard of the doomsday clock?
1: 85 seconds to midnight.
2: Say that again, Aunt Cozy.
1: Is that 85 seconds to midnight?
2: And that's correct. And it was at 10 minutes, and it was at 5 minutes, and now it's at 85 seconds to midnight. That means these scientists believe that there's going to be a nuclear war, and it's going to devastate the planet. And they could be closer and closer and closer to this time happening. It could happen in any year that's coming up right now.
3: They also believe they also believe that when 2000 hit, that everything was going to crash, and it didn't.
2: Well, the scientists at that point had it at about 15 minutes to midnight. Now it's at 85 seconds to midnight.
1: The mass extinction event that occurred when the dinosaurs were no longer on the planet, that was a mass extinction event. Mass extinction events occur when things like meteorites hit the planet or volcanoes spew up enough dust in the air to block out the sun and cause an ice age and kill everything off. So the doomsday clock is based on nuclear war, climate change, and plain war. So all three of those things combined and give a calculable idea to the scientists as to how close we are. And like Justice said, like 5 years ago, it may have been at a minute and a half to midnight or 90 minutes to midnight. Now it's at 85 seconds to midnight and it's moving closer. There are a lot of things happening now that would move it closer, not just the climate change. Look at the two wars, Ukraine and Iran. You got opposing forces on both sides, and everybody got nuclear weapons, but they're saying they don't want Iran to have one. But Russia don't mind Iran having one if the United States don't mind Israel having one, and they got about 90 of them. So the doomsday clock is basically a prediction as to how close we are to a mass extinction event, which will kill off, like, say, half of the Earth's population.
0: Well, I tell you, there's so many things out there that make people think about. It's kind of scary sometimes. But what are you going to do about it? I mean, how do you go on? go continue to live a normal life and all this popping up in the news every day.
2: You got to convince the war makers and the warmongers to stop all of what they're doing, because all of that war and the bombs and the, and all of this war and killing and bombs and all this, you know, it's polluting the atmosphere terribly, because it's happening over and over every day, bombs. It's going to travel throughout the atmosphere all around the world and contaminate the Earth's atmosphere, the ozone layer.
3: You call your name 5 times.
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0: It's better than that. It's better than that. It's Moon Man. And it's on by Jose from Chicago. Justice from... How are we Justice from tonight? Justice from tonight. Boy, Justice, he got there, all right?
1: He out there.
0: Hey, Justice, do you have a brother?
2: Well, I mean, kind of, sort of, yeah. I mean, Miss B, she would say, yeah, that's your brother, because he's my half-brother. So Miss B would be like, that's your brother. So I got a half-brother, but a brother, yeah.
0: Hey, lady, see, I'm confused again.
2: Man. You're right, it's unusual. You know, I got an unusual life. You know, that's why you be confused sometimes. But that's, you know, I got an unusual life. That's all.
0: Yeah. I can understand that.
3: Moon Man, if you want to get a good idea of what artificial intelligence is, check out the series, Person of Interest.
0: What would I check that out?
2: The one with the YGP Henson in it?
3: Right.
2: Okay.
3: She plays a sergeant, a police officer.
0: Okay, now what's the name of it?
3: Person of Interest.
0: Okay. Well,
3: and now Miss B had a good idea about that old movie, because I remember seeing it in my youth, and it was about the computer taking over everything. And this is what artificial intelligence can do. The creators of artificial intelligence, of the best model, is called Mythos, and it's the most dangerous model. And the guy that created it didn't want to let the government have it. P. Higgs said wanted to get it. Donald Trump wanted to get it, and I think they finally got it. I'm not sure, but, it can be quite dangerous. It is an attempt by the billionaire group to have the power of God.
0: Mm.
3: But they'll never do it, you know.
0: So, they're saying now, that they had it locked up in a cage and broke out the cage and got on the internet and hacked somebody's, some big companies. And they said they asked the question, have they lost control of it? And then one lady said they're trying to figure out a way to kill it. So I don't know. That sounds scary to me.
3: No, but it can be.
0: And these other countries trying to control it.
3: Yeah, everybody's competing. China and the United States are the main competitors with artificial intelligence.
2: Mm. Well, Moon Man, what are you afraid of? What do you think that this computer thing, this bot, what do you think it might do?
0: Destroy the world.
2: Destroy the world.
0: Yeah.
2: I don't know about it.
3: Well, see, Mythos can hack into computer systems. Mythos can hack into the Pentagon and control the nuclear hardware, release bombs, these sort of things. You know, so that would mean World War III or World War, actually World War VI.
0: Oh,
2: it happened. Putin and Trump and the China and them and all this stuff going on. World War III could definitely break out tomorrow.
0: Yes. Oh, well, wait a minute. Now, have you heard that the Arabs began to get involved with this war?
2: I'm trying to say. World War III about to begin.
0: It was never a world war, man. People give it all those names. It was just a war in whatever country it was in.
2: Well, all these countries joined in on the war. That's why they called it the World War. It was more all the countries allied and stuff.
0: I ain't never known all the countries. Oh, I know a few. like America when they went over to Germany. But I don't know all these companies growing. That's not helping it, Jesse. It's not that I know of.
2: Everybody helped to get rid of Hitler.
3: The way they determine the world war is based on who they see as important. It's just like when some people say citizens of the United States, they only mean a certain group of people. You know, like when they wrote the Constitution, the group of people was white, landowning males. So it's the same thing with when they define a world war. They're not talking about Africa. They're not talking about South America. Or they ain't even talking about China, really. The world war basically was Europe, Russia, and the United States. And they define it as a world war based on who they see as the world.
0: Right, I got you. Well, I tell you what, there's 69 countries that plotting against America. And Rubio, what his name is? He's aware of this. He's inviting them to come to America for some kind of summit. I don't know. Have you heard about that?
2: No, I haven't.
0: Well, the Prime Minister of Canada, after he and Trump had this crash, he organized and have organized over 69 countries, and they're going to try to buy from each other and sell to each other, not buy from America.
3: Yeah, I heard of that. Called BRICS. Brazil, Russia, India. Yeah, you're right. They are calling it middle power nations instead of superpower nations or poor nations or third world nations.
0: Right.
3: These are the middle power nations like Canada, Australia, Japan. And they want to, you know, since America is not trustworthy anymore, like it was under Biden and Obama and Bush, help their allies. Since it's not trustworthy anymore, they want to band together with each other and do what they can to protect themselves, you know, in case of world wars. They're not trusting the United States anymore.
0: And they don't want to share no intelligence with America either. So
3: right.
0: That's what it's been playing now. And I think the reason why Rubio is inviting them to come to America, he's trying to head it off without letting everybody know what this is about. Now, when I first heard of this, they claimed that was AI saying it. But it was done a while back. And what was said then, that's what they're doing now. So AI was ahead. If that was AI, they were ahead of everything because that's what's happened. Those 69 countries being invited to America. And Rubio, I'm thinking, is trying to hate it off. That's why he's inviting them.
3: Yeah, he might try to head it off, but he won't be. I don't think he's going to be able to stop that because their distrust of America due to the present administration is not going to be overcome that easy. I mean, he put tariffs on them people. He told them that they weren't anything, that they had to come up with more money for their military, this, that, and the other. He destroyed the union that was made after the World War II. After World War II, a union was made, a North Atlantic Treaty Organization, United
0: right.
3: Nations. And he's destroying those in the name of Putin. And, you know, most people don't want to admit that he's destroying it. He's destroying those things in the name of Putin.
0: That is correct. Well, we got a surprise coming, because that's the plan, to shut America out and don't sell nothing to them and don't buy nothing from them. So you know what kind of problem we're going to have in America.
3: Oh, yeah. So, look at what's happening with Iran, with the holding back of the fertilizer from the Straits of Hormuz. The farmers won't be able to grow their crops. Food production will be very low, which means, like, well, we might pay a dollar for a can of beans. It's going to cost $10. And I don't have to say anything about the oil and gas, you know, where everybody know about that. And so it'll be famine. And we got disease. The administration is planning for a sale of diseases. What's this latest one from the lettuce? You got blew up diarrhea. You got hantavirus. You got measles. You got Ebola getting ready to break out across the world. And the people in charge of controlling diseases here are people who don't even believe in none of that. Egg said, told the troops they didn't have to take the flu vaccine, and half the troops got sick over there with him, and some of them even died, and they're not even counting them as casualties.
0: Well, here's what I cannot understand. America claims that they have all we need. We even got reserves. And then they say that they're still pumping all in America. Well, why is it that every time anything happens in any country, the oil price goes up? If we are not buying oil from all these different countries, if we got all this oil in the ground, or you got all the oil companies in America still pumping oil, I don't understand this.
3: Well, it's because the same reason that America is the wealthiest nation in the world, but Americans have worse health care than a lot of poor nations. America have worse education than a lot of poorer nations because the money comes in and goes straight to the top. It's not circulated. The middle class was 65% of the population at the time of 1980 when Reagan came in. It was like two out of every three people were in the middle class. Now it's one out of every three because they have destroyed the middle class and sent that money straight up to the top one or the top 10% of people. So the bottom parts are suffering, and they're going to suffer even more because 250 years of capitalism and slavery and all the slavery has been declared the greatest crime against humanity of all time, the slavery of black people here. So all of these things are crushing down on this nation at one time. And as this nation declines, it's going to experience the people at the top sucking. When they take Medicare and Medicaid and Social Security, they're taking it from the people at the bottom so that they can not only survive, but live rich. And then you got the famine, you got all of these things, and they want to use these things to destroy another planet. They will stay in control and not have to worry about large numbers like with the protests.
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0: everybody a good Saturday night. It's Moonman and the Fun Bunch. Let's bring in a new caller, lady, see?
1: Okay. Hi, caller. What's your name and where you calling from?
2: No. No.
1: Hello?
0: Hello, you're on the air.
2: Oh, this is Roy, Silver Spring. Can you hear me?
3: Hey, Roy, yes, we Roy. Hear you loud and clear.
2: Great, great. How's everyone doing this evening?
0: We're doing fine, sir.
1: We're all good.
3: Hey, Roy.
2: Before I get into the heavy stuff, I just want to say to Moon, one of the last time I ran into you in person, I don't know if you remember this restaurant up in Northeast D.C., Rhode Island Avenue, called K Dynasty.
0: No, I'm not. What was it called?
2: K Dynasty. It was a little restaurant in a hotel, soul food. You came in. You don't remember. I just remember. I'm just going down memory lane there. But I wanted to talk about, you were talking about the phones. Now people utilize their phones. You know, there are different ways you can utilize it. Like I when I'm driving in from out of town, I pick up your show while I'm driving in. So, and you can get news, you can get all kind of information through your phone.
0: Yes, you can. But not as much as you can if you're actually sitting at a TV or a radio listening. But you can get some. But and I respect whatever amount that a person gets. And they're satisfied with that. I respect that.
2: Yeah. Well, my worry with all that's going on is I've worked in radio and TV, things of that nature, and it seems as though all the ratings are things that are not to our benefit, like Justice was talking about, the videos with the Satan and things of that nature. It seems like we need to step back from those things that are going down that path.
0: Well, you know, everybody has to make a decision what they think is right for them, even though it may not be what they really need. But if they feel like that's what they need and they're happy with that, I can't tell another person that they're wrong. All I tell people that, to me, that I don't know nobody going to sit down a whole hour, 2 hours on their phone and watch no news or listen to no news. Now, when the average person, this is my common sense. If you have a job, when you get up in the morning, you can turn on your TV to see what time, the weather, the traffic, whatever. When you walk out your door, you can turn on your TV or your radio. When you walk out your house, you can get in your car, if you have a car. If you don't have a car, you can be listening on your earphone, or on your radio, on your earphone, whatever. When you get to your job, you will go in on your office. A lot of people listen to music while they work on the computer. They're still coming from a radio station. Sometimes they get the paid channels, but not as many that have the free channels. Now, all I'm saying, more people today still listen to radio certain times, a day and night. Same thing with TV. So when I hear people say, don't nobody listen to radio, don't nobody watch TV, something is wrong with them. They're the one out of touch. Radio and TV never going no place. They're always going to be here.
2: Okay.
0: And I do understand. Go ahead, sir. You can continue.
2: No, go ahead. I wanted to hear you, and then I'll go ahead.
0: No, I'm listening to you, sir. Continue with the thing.
2: As an intern and working in TV at one time, I was at a station, it's an NBC affiliate, and they were looking for a story. So the news director sent the reporter and the camera out to, let's just say, a particular section of time to bring back a story, a certain section of town. So to me, when you're looking at it like that, they're going to certain parts of town to find certain stories. And I know somebody, she grew up in Northwest D.C. near Roosevelt High School back in the day, and she moved out to Laurel. and I asked her what's the difference in the two areas. She said nothing except for what you heard out in D.C. got reported out there in Laurel. You didn't see it on your news.
0: Well, that's correct. But then, like you say, you can see it on the news. When you got a cell phone, you can see headliners. You're not going to see a complete story. You're only going to see headliners. And that's all information that a person's going to have from the computer, from the cell phone. Now, if you don't believe me, look at your cell phone and see if you see any whole story there. The only thing I'm saying is, it's up to the individual what they want and what they feel like that they need. So if the world is coming to an end and they don't know about it because it's only on TV and the world catch them off balance, that's on them. I'm trying to share with people that I, what I feel and what I witness, that they need, well, I feel like this. I won't say what another person needs. But I believe that I need to listen to radio and watch TV to get information. That's what I believe for me. Now, it's up to anybody else to what they want to do.
2: Well, I'm just, but I agree. But just want to say what you've always talked about before, us utilizing our strength, our money. But if we could get people to agree to forget about the insignificant stuff and pool our money, that way we could get some more action. Also, I'd like to hear your Justin's podcast. I'd like to check that out sometime. Where can you find it?
0: Right. Well, make sure you drink some Julius Punch when you finish listening to Justin's podcast.
4: Come on, Moon Man. Give me a break.
0: I just did. I didn't tell him that dynamite juice. I said Joe Louis juice. You got
4: Culture Freedom Radio.
0: Yeah, but you know what? It's just like years ago, over 30 years ago, when the internet first came out, I had an internet radio station. Kept it for 13 years, could not make a penny. Whatever's happening now, I've done it years ago. There's nothing new. I had a podcast, still got it. I just have not used it. Because I'm like this. When I think, I study the system. And once I understand the system itself, I've been to the White House. I've been invited by two different presidents. I asked questions. And they told me how everything worked. And once they told me how everything worked, all that other stuff that a lot of people want to believe, if they want to stay stupid, well, let them be that way. But they told me, we don't do what's right. We do what's best for the country. That's how they see it. And they control the country. The country is ran by these white Southerners. That's who run this country, and Israel.
2: Yeah, I've read a book called White Rule Rage, and you have people who, well, one in particular, they know that all the things that the president regime says is a lie. They promise them all these things, they don't do it, but they would rather deal with that than one person. He was handicapped, unemployed. He didn't want to have anything to do with the Affordable Care Act or Obamacare. He died. Well, they would rather die than deal with that.
0: They don't care about you or me. They care about money. And they don't want to lose the power. They care about money and power. And they don't want to lose that money and power. They don't care about you or me. So we have to understand that. We have to find people who may have spiritual, very spiritual person or a person who may be honest. There's few out there. You don't hear about a poor man running for president. Why is that? Because the rich people control the money.
5: And somebody like me, or I don't know if you like I am, I'm just what I call myself middle class. I'm not a millionaire. So, but I know how people, middle class people live, and people that are not middle class, I know how they suffer. I know what I've gone through. So I would be willing and know how to help people. But you born a millionaire, don't even know what the price of a loaf of bread. You don't even buy your own gas. And you're going to tell me what's good for me, what's not good. See, all that don't make sense to me. But you got a lot of our people who are worse off than me voted for Trump.
2: Mm-hmm.
5: And like that old Mickey Mouse black guy in Columbia, South Carolina. Yeah, Mr. Trump, I love you. If I was close to him, I would have gone to jail. I got to hit him in the head with a brick.
6: And he didn't get no
7: talking about that homosexual Tim Ross.
5: Whatever his name is. So what I'm just saying,
7: his name was Tim Ross.
8: Tim Scott. No, no. Yeah, Scott.
6: Tim Scott.
5: Yeah. Anytime a black man say that on national TV and seeing Trump reputation, all the things he's been guilty of. And here's a man filed bankrupt 3-7 times. And when you bankrupt a casino, now you think about this. A casino is made to print money. They take you the money in 24 hours. How are you going to come back? How you bankrupt a casino?
2: Mm.
5: And not only one, but two. And with that kind of reputation and accused of all the things that he's done, and you vote for
7: him. An ideal.
5: Say that again.
7: Here's an idea. If you launder criminal money through that casino, you want to bankrupt it so there'll be no paper trail.
5: But to show you how he's not a good leader, when you got all that money coming in and you can't make a profit out of it, you don't show a profit. So all I'm just saying is you know all of this about this man. And you want him to lead your country. He's talking about he's a peacemaker. He's a deal maker. So when you see all of this, okay, let's think about yourself. If you don't pay your bills, even if you pay your bills slow, they don't want to let you have anything. Well, you got high interest rates. This man had not been voted for. He borrowed money from 2 different banks. And filed bankrupt and didn't pay the bank, and then turned around and went on the other side of the aisle and borrowed money on that same bank again. Well, they didn't have money. You see, the system, people who don't look like you, they stick together. I don't care where they are. We're the only people that, if I hear something about you or you hear something about me, you don't want to work with me. We're the only people like that.
8: 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Justice, get your black facts ready. 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

0: Saturday night. It's Saturday night. It's Moon Man and the Fun Bunch. You know, Lady C, I have an idea. There is a list.
1: What's your idea?
0: There is a list of all the contributions that black people made to this country. There is a list. Everything black people discovered, everything that they contributed to this country. And we should get that list and promote that list. All of the Democrats, all of the educators, all of the organizations should talk about it every day, all day. And let the young people know about what we have contributed. I saw a commercial on TV and there was no blacks in it. It says, "This is my country." I don't know if y'all saw that or not. And they kept showing different nationalities of people, but I didn't see no blacks. And they said, "This is my country." And I was kind of surprised I didn't see no blacks there. So with all the things that black people contribute to this country, I think that would shut their mouth up saying and try to destroy black history. Because if it don't be for black history, they would not be a country. So I think there is a list. We just need to look for it or have someone to do research to find it. To have this list, all things that the black people have contributed to this country.
2: Okay.
0: And I'm sure that a lot of the young people maybe become more aware of

0: Well, they should fight harder for this country and their place in this country. Because when they see mm-hmm. that where this country is would not be if not, unless, without blacks. But a lot of these young people don't know that. They don't know why they should vote. And I'm going to tell you this again. If you lose the midterm, Trump will be the president until he dies. Now, just remember what I'm telling you.
1: Uh-huh.
0: You got to win the midterm, the Senate and the House. Okay. And then don't talk about impeaching him until you win the Senate and the House. Don't even bring it up. Even if they bring it up, don't talk about it. Because then they're going to plan out how to stop it. Once you win back the Senate and the House, then you could impeach him and remove him.
1: Mm-hmm. But
0: if you don't do that, and if you saw that news where he was at the meeting, the dinner last night, the last thing mm-hmm. he showed people is said Trump 28. And that hat, mm-hmm. that hat was professionally done. They got those hats ready to be distributed. Take my word for it. He is not uh-huh. planning on leaving the White House.
1: He might not be planning not to. He might be planning not to leave, but if the people vote him out, he gonna get out.
0: How you gonna put him out? He owns the army. Who gonna arrest him and drag him out? He owns the army. He done destroyed the Constitution. He owns ISIS, his other army. So how you gonna get him out of there?
1: He hasn't destroyed it quite yet.
0: Okay. All right. Well, y'all keep believing that. Ask Putin how long he been the president of Russia. 27 years. You'll keep on. The best way to make certain is the midterm. That's the best way. And if you gamble on, he's going to leave, I think the Democrats are making a big mistake. So they're talking about the wrong thing. They need to tell the people why he should not be president. They should bring up all the things he's guilty of. He's been found. All the things he's done and how this crooked government he created, they cancel all this. What do you call it, Joseph?
2: Remove.
0: They overturn all of his convictions. And you got to let the people know about this because they don't know about it because they're on the cell phone. And the cell phone, it wasn't on their cell phone.
1: Mm.
0: But you need to tell people and say it to them over and over, because I'm going to tell you something about our people. You have to tell us, just like Moses, throw enough mud on the wall, and sooner or later, some of it's going to stick. So if you keep telling us that, sooner or later, some of us going to listen. And it must help the next 100 days before the midterm, some of us maybe say, well, I'm not going to vote. Well, I don't have a reason to vote. Don't tell yourself that because you're fooling yourself. You do have a reason to vote. You're the one to save this country. Because Mr. Bobo will not go into because he's looking for the power and the money. And if he don't have it, his cousin got it or his buddy got it. Just like they're trying to say, the people trying to buy the network. Trump wants his buddies to buy the network so they can dictate what you can hear. So when you know the game, you got to have a plan. Football coaches get fired because they didn't have a plan good enough to win the Super Bowl. So the team that says that a young man was with the Baltimore Ravens went to Seattle, Washington his second year. 29 years old, won the Super Bowl his second year. And there are some teams 40 years have never been to the Super Bowl. So, see, when you don't have a plan in a good team, you cannot win. And this is what I'm not hearing from the Democrats. And those names they have up there, or those names are not well-liked by the total population. you need to have a name or leader that the total population can understand what they're doing for you or will do for you. They've already said they want to run that lady out of the country. Trump already said that.
1: Yeah.
0: And you got a lot of people believe, and a lot of people believe Trump. And you got her name number one. And then you got Ms. Harris, who did not even win, not one state, talking about she can run again. That don't make no sense to me.
3: She has a better chance now. She has much more up under her belt. She's been out there. She's been on, you know, she's experienced it and almost tasted it.
0: Okay. If she listens to Justice, I know she's going to lose.
1: Of course,
0: what are your thoughts on that?
4: I think that since she ran, and since she was defeated, she didn't really lose. She was defeated because the Republican Party suppressed so many black votes.
0: No, I'll stop you there.

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0: And Grand Rising family, thanks for starting your weekend with us. 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Free your mind and reach out to us. If there's a topic that you think we should have discussed and we didn't, or even we did, and, you know, somehow you think we came up a little short, well, hit us up. Or if there's something going down in your corner of the world and you think the rest of the universe would benefit from hearing about it, as long as it's free and legal, we'd love to hear from you. So free your mind and then reach out to us. Again, our number is toll-free. It's also worldwide. It's 800-450-7876. And just to remind you, coming up later this morning, our boss, the founder of Radio One, Urban One, Ms. Kathy Hughes, is going to join us. You know, she was given the keys to the city of Washington, D.C. earlier this week. And it all started for her and her company right here on this particular radio stations. You know, they own almost, I think, about 60 radio stations now, different signals in all over the country, TV channels. They got the entire media platform that's built out, that started here. So if you want to speak to her specifically, just tell Kevin when you call in. He'll make sure that you get a chance to talk to you, because she wants to talk to you. This is what she used to do right here on this particular program with Kevin as well back in the day. This is where it all started. So it's a full circle. Momentarily, we're going to speak with Jackie Carter. Before we do that, though, let's go to Jay in Detroit. Jay, Grand Rising, your thoughts on this Open Phone Friday.
1: Yes. Good morning. Good morning. Grand Rising, brother. Yesterday was the anniversary of the rebellion in Detroit, July 23rd, 1967. That was the beginning of the rebellion. And,

0: interesting because I live not too far away from the origins of that and saw the beginnings of it from the beginning to the end. You know, I was a youngster, but, you know, it had an effect on me, you know, my whole perspective of what was going on at the particular time with the police.
1: And Jay, let me jump in here. Did you recall how it started?
0: Yeah, it started on 12th Street and Claremont, and it was
1: the reason why our folks are upset. What was it? That's what I mean. I'm sorry.
0: Started because of a police raid, but it really was a culmination of things that had been happening for years in Detroit, where they had predominantly white police force. They had this special group called the Big Four. And they would come around and just harass everybody in the black community. You had incidents similar to today where there was police shootings and killings. A lot of people that lived in that particular area was displaced when they came through with the freeway system to destroy the black community, Black Bottom and Paradise Valley. And also a lot of the merchants that where the people started looting and I don't call it looting, retribution. They were, you know, exploitative. You know, they had these so-called layaway systems, but, you know, at the end of your layaway, you end up paying three times for the item. So there was a lot of factors involved in Detroit, which is really a continuation of the 43 riots, and even in the 1800s, they had race riots. So it was a continuation of that, but it started with the raid of the police in the after hours. It was hot during that particular weekend, this late Saturday night, and the people just got fed up and said, we're not going to take it anymore. And so then it just escalated, you know, all through the city. You know, it was black rage. So that's how it started. I was, you know, a pre-teenager, and I wasn't involved. You know, my old man would let me get involved, but, you know, I've seen the tanks and the trucks come down our street. The National Guard came in and had a lot of young white guys that were playing the army and police and didn't know what they were doing. You had the famous Algiers Motel incident, which was reflected in that movie Detroit back when they had the 50th anniversary in 2017. So, yeah, you know, and then you had, you know, Detroit was the hub of the Black Power movement and black nationalism, you know, the RNA, Black Panthers were active. You know, actually, Bobby Seale and Huey Newton had a headquarters right down the street from where I lived. So that's what was going on at that particular time. And I'm sure some of the historians, like Dr. Horn and people like that, can really get in deep with that. And Norman could tell you a little bit about that, too, from Toronto. So, yeah. I just wanted to, next year to be the 60th anniversary of that. A lot of things happened that spurred the election of Coleman Young in 1973, where he changed the whole specter of the police force, invoked a lot of affirmative action programs because city workers or whatever were predominantly white at that time and racist. And so that's why, you know, it was white flight even before that, because in the 50s, Detroit had a population of 2 million people based upon, you know, the migration and the auto industry. And also at that particular time in the 60s, those auto companies were starting to move their plants outside of the city and setting up plants in the suburban areas. So that kind of spurred white flight also. So, yeah, there was a lot of factors involved in that. Coleman Young was the real deal, you know, a lifelong advocate for black people's rights. And when he became mayor, it was a big backlash against him and the city. And you had a lot of businesses and corporations kind of withdrawn from the city, which continued. And that's why you ended up, you know, with the bankruptcy and the takeover of the city and all of that. So, yeah, there's a lot of factors involved, but 67 was an important time, you know, there were rebellions all through the country. So just wanted to bring that up. And I want to, when you, Miss Hughes comes in, tell her, Jay from Detroit said hello. I got a chance to meet her when she was inducted in the National R&B Hall of Fame, because they used to have those ceremonies in Detroit, and they still do. And I got a chance to meet her and a lot of the greats that were inducted. Shout out to Lamont Showboat Robinson, who initiated that and was trying to get a museum here, but the powers that be fought him on that. And one last shout out to Spain for beating that racist Argentina team, because if I hear one more time that Messi is the greatest soccer player in the world, I'm going to throw up. You know, like, these guys must have just started watching soccer in the last 5 years or so. They never heard of Pele, I guess. So I just wanted to put that in there.
1: Thank you for mentioning that. Yeah, the Pele, the great Pele from Brazil.
0: Yeah, shout out to Mookie Betts, too. For
1: oh, yeah, Mookie Betts.
0: Attending
1: go
0: that,
1: ahead, tell him.
0: Farce. Yes, sir.
1: Right.
0: Yeah, but not attending
1: Mookie
0: that
1: Betts,
0: farce.
1: He didn't go to the White House with the rest of the Dodger team. So, I mean, Kiki Hernandez, one of us, another player that also boycotted, didn't go.
0: Yeah.
1: To, yeah.
0: Yeah, shout out to them, participating in that farce. So,
1: thanks, Jay.
0: Yeah, I'm going to get off and let other people come in, but I just wanted to hit on those couple of points.
1: All right. That's Jay calling us from Detroit at 7 after the top there. Radio 1 had a couple of stations in Detroit as well, Jay. I should remember that. Just keep moving, though. It's an open phone Friday. Free your mind and reach out to us at 800-450-7876. I mentioned Jackie Carter is with us. Jackie has been here before. Grand Rising Jackie, welcome back to the program.
2: Grandest of Risings. Thank you so much for having us on.
1: Well, tell us what's going on.
2: Yeah, so you're on the phone with myself and Daniel Golson of Children's Legacy Theater, and we're here to promote our 10-Minute Play Festival happening August 6th and 7th at Bard Early College High School in Washington, D.C., 1351 Alabama Avenue. 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
1: And family,
2: see at
1: this
2: Children's
1: is
2: Legacy Theater. Yes,
1: right.
2: Sir,
1: let me
2: ahead.
1: Just say this. We need to support the Children's Legacy Theater. We just have that conversation with Mark about what happened in Baltimore, those youngsters, attacking the elder. And we talk about stuff like that, but the people who really, really, young children are doing something positive, they need our support. That's why we have to support the Children's Legacy Theater in Washington, D.C. So, Jackie, tell us more about the event.
2: So, every Children's Legacy Theater, and all of the theater arts disciplines, directing, playwriting, costume design, light and set design, operation of our amazing equipment to present live theater to the public. I have on the line with me Daniel Golson. He is one of our playwrights. And I'd like for Daniel, if it's okay, just to say a few words about his experience at Children's Legacy Theater. Is that okay?
1: Sure, of course it is. At 10 after tough. Daniel, Grand Rising, welcome to the program. Tell us about your participation with Children's Legacy Theater.
3: Grand Rising, thank you for having me on the air. I would say, though, to go off of Ms. Jackie was saying, it is a very unique, but also a very efficient and successful experience that I had working at CLT during this 10-minute play festival production. I would say because the job as, you know, the script writer, director, they give us the role to us to make these stories that not only are just okay, but they make sure that we make stories that strive beyond okay, that can actually be relatable to each audience, no matter how old you are. And I feel like that's the main thing that will help this event become really popular, that will actually be people in, is these relatable themes and stuff like that. But I know that I couldn't have done that if it was for Miss Jackie and the other adults in the production with their experience and advice for playwriting specifically.
1: Well, let me ask you this. Are you planning to become a professional playwriter?
3: I would say yes, probably. Probably not in theater fully, probably alternating between like theater and actual film. But that's probably a path that I want to take, though.
1: Well, that's great. And Jackie, let me go back to Jackie. I applaud you for what you're doing, because you're showing these children, the youngsters, that there's another way. you know, and I keep harking back to what happened in Baltimore, where those youngsters think that's the only way, to beating up one of our elders. This is another way, and you're showing the children in Washington, D.C. So we've got to get behind what you are doing. What is it you need to make this happen, to pull this off next month?
2: Yeah, so one of the things that we really need are donations. Because we work every year, we work with upwards of 120, 150 students. We keep productions going because the young people, this is an after school job for them. So we actually pay them. As you know, it is very difficult for our young people at, you know, between 15, 16, 17 to find community jobs. Our communities are flooded with organizations, especially at the grassroots level. You know, carry outs, liquor stores that really don't hire us, and who wants to work at a liquor store anyway? But so the young people need access to money and creative, safe spaces. So we want the community to send us donations. And I want to thank the WOL family, listening audience, because when we did Fannie Lou Hamer at the Kennedy Center, Juneteenth last year, the WOL family put 300 people in that audience. We were in the family theater at the Kennedy Center, and our promotion on WOL filled that theater up. 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So we need lighting equipment. We need more lighting equipment. 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Or you can call me at 202-710-7819, and we can discuss in more detail how to get a donation to us. So we need money so that we can keep our young people engaged, keep this community safe, and give them a way to create and dream about their future.
1: And family, if you're not even in the DMV area, listen, anywhere around the world and around the country, you also can make a donation, because these are our children. These are our children. We claim them just as we claim those ones who are misguided, who attacked that elder in Baltimore. We've got to fix that problem. So this is a serious problem in Baltimore, and this is one of the reasons, or one of the ways we can fix that problem. Jackie, how many children are involved in this production?
2: Probably about 70. So what we do is we hire theater professionals, and we have a great partnership with Howard University, where we hired theater professionals and adult professionals to train our young people. For example, Daniel is being trained by Daniel and I think four or five other students who are in the playwright department are being trained by a professional playwright to write plays. And one of the things that we do is we take those 10-minute plays and we decide, you know, which play we would like to, well, the kids decide really, we would like to develop into what we call our Young Playwrights Project. And that's where we bring in more professional playwrights to develop those 10-minute plays into full one acts. And then we have an evening of one-act plays written by our young people. On August the 7th, we're also going to have, that's the last day of the show, we're also going to have our YoGab Awards, Young, Gifted, and Black Awards. And that's where we give certificates to our young people. All the young people who participated get a YoGab Participation Award. But then we acknowledge and recognize those young people who did exceptional work. And we invite them to the stage to talk a little bit about their play, give them the YoGab Best Development in Playwriting, Best Development in Light and Sound Design, Best Development in Costume Design. Our young people are using sewing machines to learn how to sew the costumes that you will see our young people wearing when you come to the 10-Minute Playwright Festival. So that's what we're doing. And giving them real skills. People from other organizations, this organization stays very busy, and I'd like Daniel to talk a little bit about that, because our young people are so well-trained that other organizations call us to hire our young people to do events for them. So this is very important work that we're doing, and we don't turn any young person away. We turn nobody away. We make room, create room, because we know it's important.
1: And Jackie, hold that thought right there. We got to step aside for a few moments, and we'll come back here. We'll bring Daniel on and also take your phone calls. Also, coming up later this morning, too, we're going to speak with our owner, the boss, the founder of Radio One, Ms. Kathy Hughes. You know, she received the keys to the city of Washington, D.C. this week, and she's it all started here. So she's coming back here again to, reprise how it started. And so you get it. And she wants to talk to you, pet family. That's the main part. So you can just call in at 800-450-7876, and Kevin will take your phone calls so you can speak to Ms. Hughes, and we'll do all of that next.
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1: Every year, Steve Faircal climbs the stairs at the John Hancock Center in Chicago, 94 floors to the top.
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0: You okay, Daniel?
1: Mm-hmm.
0: Good.
2: And Grand Rising family, thanks for starting your weekend with us. It's 20 minutes after the top of the hour. We're speaking with Jackie Carter from the Children's Legacy Theater in Washington, D.C. It's an overflow Friday. This is where we give you a chance to free your mind. You know how to reach us at 800-450-7876. I also want to remind you, coming up momentarily, also going to speak with the founder of Radio One, Urban One, Miss Kathy Hughes. She was awarded the keys to the city of Washington, D.C. And for her, it all started right here on WOL. It all started on this particular program again with Kevin. So, and she wants to talk to you, family. So if you want to speak to Miss Hughes, just call Kevin and let him know at 800-450-7876. So let's go back to Jackie, though. Jackie, you wanted to bring on Daniel?
0: Yes. Daniel is not only a playwright in the 10-Minute Play Festival, but he's also participated in other projects that we've done and participated in projects where community partners are hiring our young people to present, to be a part of their program. So I wanted Daniel just to talk about his experience with that.
3: Hello?
2: Daniel?
3: Thank you. Hello?
2: Yes, go ahead, Daniel.
3: Sorry about that. But yeah, thank you, Ms. Jackie, for saying that. I would say on the topic of my other experience with Josh, she is not lying when they say that people really come to us saying that, like, they need children, like, if he's here or their like Josh. Because I remember I felt a whole bunch of kind of even. If I'm only starting.
2: And Daniel, do us a favor. Can you get closer to that telephone? Because you sound like way off. It doesn't translate on the radio. So get closer to that phone. We appreciate it. Go ahead.
3: You hear me?
2: All right, we're having problems with Daniel. So, Jackie, again, tell us what, before we let you go, because we've got to keep moving here. How can folks reach you?
0: Right. Folks can reach me at 202-710-7819. They can also send an email to jcarter@childrenslegacytheater.org, 202-710-7819, or jcarter@childrenslegacytheater.org.
2: All right. And when is the play going to take place?
0: The 10-Minute Play Festival is going to be August 6th and August 7th at Bard Early College High School at 1351 Alabama Avenue, Southeast, Washington, D.C. At showtime is at 6:30. And the event is free and open to the public. And we need, if I can say again, we need lighting equipment, we need body mics, and we need help paying for the field trip that we are taking 60 kids on. So we appreciate donations that can be contributed through our website at childrenslegacytheater8.org, or that can be mailed to Children's Legacy Theater at 1231 Marion Barry Avenue Southeast, Washington, D.C., 220.
2: All right, Jackie.
0: Daniel, are you there?
2: Applauded
3: yes,
2: for
3: I
2: what
3: am,
2: Ms.
3: Jackie.
2: All right, Daniel, real quick, your thoughts, what you were going to say. Daniel? It's
3: Hello?
2: A radio, Daniel. All right, we got to keep moving. Thank you, Daniel. Thank you, Jackie. We got a bunch of folks trying to get on the radio, family. I wanted to speak to Ms. Hughes. So thank you, Jackie. Thank you, Daniel.
0: Yes,
2: thank
0: sir.
2: You, Jackie, for working with our children. 24 minutes after the top there, our families keep moving. Let's go out to L.A. Sister Sarita's waiting for us. She's on line 4, Grand Rising. Sister Sarita, your thoughts on this Open Phone Friday?
4: Top of the morning, Carl. I thank you for taking my call. Good morning to the listening audience. And shout out to Black women who deserve to be protected. I would like to speak on or touch on a few things, but the first one is telling you about a young man. I tagged you in on Instagram, and so I would ask that you take a look at a brother named Moses West. Moses West. He's a brother who is generating water. He travels all over the world. Of course, white folks are trying to stop him. and things of that nature. But check him out, Carl. He is doing big things. He's supplying water in spaces that people are in need of water. He's been to Michigan. He's been out the country. Of course, America is giving him a hard time. But the brother is doing big things. So his name is Moses West, and he's on Instagram. So I would ask that everybody check the brother out and see what he's doing. But I also want to touch on Nolan Wells. I just don't understand, Carl, how a second autopsy to be done with them transferring his body out there, and yet he doesn't have organs and parts of his body as far as his throat and things of that nature there. I mean, is that legal to do? Are we going to continue to allow white folks to keep getting away with stuff like that? That's crazy. It's just nuts to me. But I also, too, I'm trying to hurry up because I know it's other people that want to get on, and I want to hear others. So, but I want to touch on Sister India Irie and her speaking on Young Miami. And this is my take. I definitely agree with the point our respectable Sister India Irie is sharing wholeheartedly. I can especially take constructive criticism from an artist who has always displayed respectability with herself, her music, and Black culture. However, late boomers and Gen X must accept accountability with the parts played by us regarding some of the music being made in my best lingo today. Boomers and Gen X, let me holler at you, especially the males who I see so often bad-mouthing, frowning, and placing blame on the female rappers of today. Those that we have we raised them, Carl, we raised them on the very stuff that we are now comprehending was derogatory BS and that we listened to, that we were listening to, and that is now coming to bite us in our behinds. Have we forgotten where they learned the behavior and music of choice? What does that stem from? So where was all the anger when sisters were being called HOs and Bs and rappers? Where was all that anger then? Like we're spanking the women nowadays, but where was the spanking then when we were being called that? And now I would like to hear.
2: Well, hold on a second here, Sister Serena. Sister Serena, hold on a second. Tell the people how this all started, because I'm not sure if people understand what you're talking about. The feud, if you will, if we can call it a feud, or the disagreement between these two sisters.
4: And it's not even a feud. It's not. It's just a stated opinion, and people have a right to their opinion. Basically, from what I've never listened to the song by Young Miami, but it's called Spin It, or whatever. And from what I understand, it is regarding spinning your body or whatever the case, or it's sexual, whatever. However, India Irie stated that it is very important we understand music and lyrics that we put out is a reflection of it controls the mind. And it's so true, because I remember when I first had the twins, Carl, and my ex-husband and I, we were walking down the street, and these two older sisters, they were neighbors with each other in their 80s. They jumped off their porch, Carl. They literally came down. I mean, their movement was excellent. And they said, oh my God, so beautiful. They looking at the twins and they said, listen, whatever you do, less TV, more music. And because I grew up in an era and with family who knew what music was, who knew what good music was, right, I understood what they were saying. I was young. My ex-husband was a little older, but I was younger. But I understood that. It is very important that we understand the distribution of music that we are putting out. But we are not without fault. Boomers and Gen X have to accept accountability. You cannot spank the ones that come behind you if you're not accepting responsibility. And the responsibility lays on us, the Snoops, the Ice Cubes, DJ Quicks, and anybody else who have been out here cussing and calling you know, where was the anger when these videos? I'm from L.A. I understand the culture. I do. And I understand that most rappers were explaining their what we were dealing with. But at the same time, we were being called. The expression I don't hear, and even though I'm to the point, if I'm telling Mexicans and whites and all whoever else to stay out of our business, I'm interested in staying out of their business. But what I do not see, and if somebody point me in the direction where it is being done, I do not see Mexicans making music where their women are being called B-I-T-C-H's and H-O-E's. I don't see it. So my whole point is that, and then where videos were made that, yes, gang banging was the thing in L.A. It still is, right? And I grew up in it. I understand it, right? But we were advertising what we would do. One of the things that I liked about Nipsey Hussle, and I didn't catch a hold to him until later, but he has this video, Carl, where he says, one day we were on a mission. Everybody understands what a mission is if they're from L.A. He was like, we were on a mission. He said, and after the mission was done, I thought, oh, my God, I was hunting me. I was hunting me. That is such a powerful statement. And, you know, Pac is my favorite. Like, that's tough. Even though I got issues with him with some of his lyrics, but he's one of my favorites. But for Nipsey to come to that recollection, Carl, to understand what he was doing wrong, okay? So my whole point of this is I definitely agree with India, right? I do. However, we have to accept accountability. It is very important. We cannot be like the generations before us. Like my daughters tell me all the time, I said, Mama, you was playing Marvin Gaye and the sexual healing, right? And we didn't know what we were singing. We were just singing it, you know what I mean? Just singing it. And then when we got older, we're like, oh, my God. Well, sexual healing should not have been played in front of the twins. They shouldn't have been listening to that, right? And so accepting accountability. And even though my girls are, I exposed them to genres upon genres of music. So the Gen Zs that I raised, they're being, because I was raised by somebody born 1918, their music catalog is beyond, you know, what their generation is about or whatever. But Carl, I just think that we have to accept accountability before we start spanking the ones that are behind us. And this is something that I thrive on, being open to getting the constructive criticism. This is why when you have callers such as Mark, who is one of my favorites, who you have on, when he's spanking us about stuff that we really don't know about, we shouldn't be on the defensive. Let's be open to our responsibility in whatever it is that we have contributed or we are contributing. It's important, Carl. I'm going to let you go, but I just wanted to touch on that because we're out here talking about and all, and they wearing, do you see what they're wearing and this and that? Well, what were you wearing? What was the example that you were setting? Because like I said, the boomers, the earlier boomers, and the generation before them, honest to God, they're not as open as accepting responsibility. And so Gen X has to start that. We have to start it. I look at my aunt, and I love my aunt, but when I'm discussing something with her, she's not as open to accept responsibility. And she's 86. And so we have to learn how to be responsible. We have to learn. And that's just where I'll leave it there. Thank you so much, Carl, for allowing me to speak today. I appreciate you.
2: No, that issue is marinating in all the barbershops and the beauty salons. Brothers and sisters talking about that. You says it's not a feud, but it's a disagreement between India Irie and Young Miami. So I'm glad you brought that up because, you know, not everybody's listening to that kind of music, so they don't understand what was going on. So, but thank you for sharing that with us, Sister Sarita. All right, family, she's gone. 25 away from the top. I bring in the boss right now, the owner of this particular radio station and this company, Miss Kathy Hughes, Grand Rising. Welcome back to the program.
1: Grand Rising to you. How are you?
2: I'm still learning, and I know I'm going to learn a lot from you.
1: That's interesting. But,
2: congratulations. Congratulations. You know, I got to ask you this question. Years ago, you gave me a book called Now. I'm not sure if you recall this, you know, The Personality of Now. I think it was The Power of Now. That's the title of the book. And it tells you to basically live in the present and, you know, don't worry about the past because you can't do anything about it. Don't worry about the future because it's not here yet. It's kind of like that. But it was a great book. I got to ask you, because many people are aware of your circumstances coming up with this radio station, what you had to do to achieve what you have achieved right now. But my question to you is, do you ever look back? Do you ever go think about those days? You're here sleeping in the radio station, turned down by so many banks, and you still kept plugging away, Do you ever think back about those days, or are those too far in the rearview mirror?
1: No. The only time I really reflect back is when someone brings it up, when it comes up like what you're saying, a question. But no, I don't. I try to live in the present, and I try to accept the future as it comes. I don't plan for the future. I don't regret the past. I just try to live in the now. And the living in the now since a week ago Wednesday, when Mayor Muriel Bowser presented me the key to Washington, D.C., I really, quite frankly, had never concentrated or thought about it being the most significant honor that a city could possibly bestow on one of its residents. I never understood the impact, but the last few days I not only have learned to accept the responsibility and the impact, but I've actually learned what it really means, and particularly for the nation's capital, the number one media market in the entire United States, the home of the Carl Nelson Morning Show in Washington, D.C., and Baltimore, Maryland. And so I'm just thankful to God to be able to share some time this morning with you and your listeners.
2: All right. Well, hold that thought right there. We've got to step aside and check the news, traffic, and weather in our different cities. It's 23 minutes away from the top of the hour. Family, it's an open phone Friday. A special guest is joining us this morning, our boss, the owner, the founder of Radio One, Miss Kathy Hughes. You'd like to speak to her? 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We'll take your phone calls after we check the news. That's next.
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0: and Grand Rising family. Thanks for starting your weekend with us at 17 minutes away from the top of the hour. It's an Open Phone Friday, a very special Open Phone Friday this morning with the owner, the founder of Radio One, Miss Kathy Hughes, is with us this morning. She recalls she received the keys to the Washington, D.C., the nation's capital, this week. And we're talking about the rise as you started here at WOL, this particular radio station, this time on the radio as well. And Kevin was also helping her as well, answering the phones, and he's doing that this morning. And she wants to speak to you. You want to speak to her, reach out to us at 800-450-7876. Before I go back to her, let me just remind you, coming up next week, some of our guests include chematologist Tony Browder, Morgan State University professor Dr. Ray Wimbush, D.C. activist Brother Obi, and also noted psychologist Dr. Wade Nobles. They're all going to be here next week. So if you're in Baltimore, keep that radio locked in tight on 1010 WOLB. If you're in the DMV area, we're on 1450 WOL. Miss Hughes, got to ask you this question. When you started out with WOL, was what we see now, the largest media organization in the country, was that part of your vision, or was it just to have one radio station, you know, in Washington, D.C.?
1: No, my vision, I think Oprah says it best. When you really be obedient to God, when you really relent and let God let go and just follow the directions that God will put into your heart and on your mind, you will receive rewards well beyond your ability to anticipate or expect. So no, my goal was to provide a voice for the African-American community. You know, one of my favorite African proverbs is, until the lion learns how to talk, the story of the hunt will always be from the hunter's perspective, and he will always win. I was tired of experiencing the excellence of the DMV, the brilliance of Black folks. I grew up in Omaha, Nebraska, where there was one Black doctor, one Black lawyer, one Black dentist, one Black accountant, and he was my father. And so I come to, you know, Washington, D.C., and I'm just amazed. But I'm also amazed how the Washington Post and other outlets only cover crime, basically, only cover the sad part of the Black experience, never, you know, exalting and showcasing and spotlighting the brilliance that was taking place every single solitary day. Washington, D.C. and Baltimore, Maryland, these two corridors are connected. And as, you know, growth and development progresses, one day it's all going to be one metropolitan area. And so I just had as my goal the desire. And what I was striving to do was to reach as many of our community members as possible to share with them what our motto was, which is information is power. I have known since a very young age that when Black folks get the information in a timely fashion, we always make the right decision. But usually by the time we get the information, it's Black history, not current events.
0: 13 away from the top there with Miss Kathy Hughes. I had to ask you, well, let me share this with the family as well. As many people don't know that you started the format called the Quiet Storm at Howard University when you was working with WHUR. Many people think it was Melvin Lindsay. When I tell people that it was Kathy Hughes, they go, no, it was Melvin Lindsay. Can you, because this people
1: listen
0: to us
1: across the country. That's the reason. Okay, they didn't know who hired Melvin. Melvin was a senior in college when I put him on the air for the first time. And I let my students, when I became the first woman general manager in Washington, D.C. to manage a broadcast facility at Howard University, I was faced with two major dilemmas. One was no student was on the air, and yet this very powerful FM signal was sold to Howard University for $1. So basically it was gifted from Katharine Graham and the Post Newsweek Corporation. The second was a dilemma that I confronted was no ratings, which meant no revenue. And so the Quiet Storm was my plan to allow students to be on the air, two students a year, one each semester, selected by the professors in the newly created School of Communications at Howard. And Melvin was a student when he started. They were allowed to pick the name of their show, and he chose Mr. Magic for his show. But Melvin wouldn't open the microphone. And I said to Melvin, there's nothing magical about just playing music, okay? You've got to have some personality. You've got to have some input. And so there was a terrible storm in Washington, D.C., and all of our competitors were knocked off the air. And I said, oh, my goodness, this is a perfect opportunity to change the name. The Quiet Storm was one of the number most popular songs on the charts at that time. And so I named it. And I literally loaned Melvin my albums because he was a student in college. He was a senior in college. He didn't have a vast collection of music. And I formatted it. And it was finally the impetus for him to come out of his shell. He was basically very quiet and shy. He also was very chubby. The people who know him back then laugh about the fact that he blossomed into Hollywood handsome. But back in those days, he wore these big coveralls because he was conscious, self-conscious about his size. And he was just a shy, wonderful, quiet personality. But once he came out of that shyness shell, his voice just blended so perfectly with the music. Melvin Lindsay comes from a very wonderful, wonderful family, highly accomplished. And I had a conversation with his nephew, his cousin, I guess he would be. No, he would be a nephew, a grandnephew. And he said to me that the night that Melvin, as a senior in college, had his first time on the radio, his first opportunity, that they were all assembled. And he said that when if Melvin announced that the name of his show was going to be Mr. Magic, they kind of looked at each other because that title was basically the antithesis of what his personality was at that time. I created that show for students, ended up being hosted time and time again to this day by professionals, but I still look forward to the day where another student like Melvin Lindsay will be able to make a mark for themselves in the radio broadcasting industry. I hope that it does not, because Melvin ended up hosting The Quiet Storm on WHUR for 11 years, stolen away by NBC WKYS for a second time because they had stolen him away when he was still a senior in college. That's another story because that's how I met and ended up marrying Dewey Hughes, because Dewey at that time was an Emmy award winning producer at NBC WRC. And they had told Melvin they were going to put him in The Quiet Storm on the air at WKYS, which is the folks in D.C. know we now own and have for several years. But they put him in the mailroom. And Dewey Hughes came over and introduced himself to me and asked me, would I please bring Melvin back home? Because I was hot as a firecracker that Melvin came in to my office on a Friday and told me he was going to work for NBC on Monday. As I told him that it would be wise for him to leave out of my presence immediately, because I was livid. Because I had been working with Melvin and paying him as my student intern myself for 4 years. And to, you know, just walk out in the midst of me trying to complete a training session with him called The Quiet Storm made me very upset. And he was my second host. He was not my first. Jack Shuler, his best friend, was my first host. But he didn't like doing it any more than Melvin did at first. But I just hope that one day one of the seniors at the School of Communications at Howard University will have the opportunity to host The Quiet Storm and complete my plan that really changed the whole face of radio formats and programming.
0: And the School of Communications is named for Miss Hughes, 7 minutes away from the top of the hour. And folks listen around the country and you hear the term The Quiet Storm on your radio stations, your FM radio stations at night. Now you know how it all started. Was it trademarked?
1: No, Howard never trademarked it. They would have made several billions with a B of dollars for the entire university. They refused. It premiered. It got started. during a time where the professional staff of the radio station felt threatened, because my priority, quite frankly, was to get the students on the air. And, you know, I have a long time commitment to students. The Piney Woods School started my grandfather in Mississippi is 117 years old and still in full operation. So my commitment was always the kids. The professional staff organized a union, organized and picketed the radio station, which did help me get more students on the air while they were outside picketing, but they ultimately brought a union in. I'm a union member since I was 16 years old. I'm a union member of the Communication Workers of America, the CWA. I come from a heavily unionized state, Nebraska. And so there is nothing anti-union about me. I was anti-union for Howard University having a union in their radio station because, quite frankly, I didn't think a student could afford to pay union dues. A lot of students, particularly in those days, were living on, you know, sardines and crackers. They now live on noodles, okay? But it's always the majority of students in any school, you know, are struggling to stay alive. That's part of the college experience, is learning how to manage with the little that you have. So I know that a union would be devastating to the future of student involvement at WHUR.
0: All right, hold that thought right there. We got to check the traffic and weather in our different cities. When we come back, we got a bunch of folks want to talk to you, Ms. Hughes. Family, you're just joining us. Our guest that on this Open Phone Friday, very special Open Phone Friday, is the founder of Radio One, Urban One Now, Ms. Kathy Hughes. She just received this keys to the city of Washington, D.C., and she wants to talk to you because this is where it all started. You can reach her at 800-450-7876. And we'll take your phone calls after we check the traffic and weather. That's next.

0: Did you know that when you make time to do three simple things each day with your children, talking, reading, and singing, you're helping to shape and strengthen their brains for the years to come? I love to look at the pictures in a book and notice little details about the characters. I pause along the way to ask my child to wonder about how they might feel. 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

0: and Grand Rising family. And thanks for starting your weekend with us. It's an Open Phone Friday, a very special Open Phone Friday with the founder of Urban One, Radio One, with us this morning, Ms. Kathy Hughes. She just received the keys to the Washington, D.C. And they don't give away the keys to everybody. Let me just say that, you know, so congratulations on that, Ms. Hughes. And we got a bunch of folks want to talk to you. So I'm going to take some calls for you right now. Let's go to line six.
1: All right.
0: Sister Sandra is joining us. Grand Rising, Sister Sandra. Yeah, I'm with Ms. Kathy Hughes.
2: Grand Rising, Cole and Kathy.
1: I knew you'd be first.
2: That's right,
1: Ella. Hey, Ella and I predicted this. How you doing, girl?
2: Look, God is good. And Kathy, I'm going to make this short and sweet so others may speak. But I want to say this. This is Friday, and I have this to say. W-O-L means we offer love. God is love. Love comes from God above, and love makes you feel so good. And, Kathy, I ask God to continue to love and direct you, guide and protect you. And, Kathy, your mother, Miss Helen, and Reverend Fuller, Dick Gregory, Marion Barry, they are all smiling down from heaven. Kathy, my phone, I've been holding on so long, my phone is cutting off.
1: Oh, but, Lord, but thank you, thank you, thank you. God bless you. Quickly, how's your health?
2: God is good. I got a good husband that's my caregiver, and I'm doing fine, Kathy. God is good. You hear my voice?
1: How many years have you been married now?
2: I've been married 58 years, and we've been friends for 60. And, honey, David still looks good. Oh, my God, that man.
1: I love you, my sister. I'll talk to you again soon off the air.
2: Okay, keep love alive, 365. Bye-bye.
1: All right.
0: All right. Thank you, Sister Sandra. Minute okay, after top. Let's get going. Let's go to line four. Brother Yonce is joining us. Grand Rising, Brother Yonce, along with Kathy Hughes.
3: Greetings. Greetings, Carl and Kathy. You know, for the listeners who remember me, the youngest son of Dick and Lillian Gregory. And Kathy, I just want to take a moment on behalf of myself, on behalf of my family, obviously the spirit of my dad, and most definitely with our mom, who is still the heart and soul of the Gregory family, to thank you for everything that you've done for my family directly, but also, as my father always reminds us, for the movement. You know, at every level of the work that we see of folks on the front lines and the marches, the demonstrations, it was the Black business owners and the Black press that made that possible. There wasn't a day that went by. As you know, my dad read over 100 newspapers every day. But what people may not know is he got every single Black publication that was in print in reading and going on and talking about that information that was being circulated. There are people who know about the work of Dick Gregory because

0: 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There are people that know about the Nolan Wells issues of their day because of Radio 1 and because of what you've done, Kathy Hughes. And the work that you do that people know and behind the scenes, even to this, you know, to this day, I thank you for the support that you gave when I gave the call about supporting Haile Gerima's latest movie, Black Lions, Roman Wolves. You did not miss a heartbeat in making sure that our community on every one of your radio stations knew about what was going on. So again, you know, too often in this day and age, we are forgetting our ancestral practices and our ancestral memory. And one of those core ones that my father always taught me and taught our community is to continue to sing the praises of those that are really doing the work. Not those that are doing it for show, not those that show up one day, but those that day in, day out, every day making sacrifice after sacrifice, and you epitomize that. So I thank you again for myself, for the Gregory family, on behalf of the spirit of my father and my mother. You are a gem, you are a jewel, and we can give you a million keys to the city, and it still wouldn't equal the worth of the work that you've done for us. So I thank you so much.
1: Yo, Hansi, I love you. Please give your mother my warmest regards. Tell Miss Lillian that I am going to give her a call to just check on her. And once again, can you meet me at homecoming this year? Last year, I was struggling because they blocked off so much of Georgia Avenue, and I looked up, and God has sent me an angel named Yohansi Gregory who helped me get onto the campus and then flag down the president. President Frederick appeared to be more excited to see Yohansi than he was to see me, but got me a golf cart. So I'll meet you again this year at the yard on the campus of Howard University.
0: Sounds wonderful. Sounds wonderful. I love you so much.
1: I love you guys. Thank you so much for your kind comments.
2: All right. Thank you, Yohansi. Five after the top of the hour, Ms. Kathy Hughes. Carl is calling us from West Palm Beach in Florida. He's on line three. Grand Rising, Carl, you're on with Ms. Kathy Hughes.
3: Grand Rising family. And I was glad, Ms. Kathy Hughes, I was glad to hear you say that you're in the now. And now that you have the keys to the city, that means you're able to open a lot of doors that have possibly been closed. And one of the things that I would ask, if you would ask our family members, organizations, if they would go to the school districts and learn who the superintendent is, learn who their school board members are. And we're getting ready for this big push with back to school. Everybody going to be buying backpacks and all kind of little trivial stuff, nails and stuff. We need some encouragement so that we can change the direction of what we're doing in these institutions. And I think with the sisterhood and with the spirit of womanhood that you present to our community, if you, while you're traveling, if you just ask our mothers and fathers and the younger ones in particular, because early childhood development is a major problem inside of the world of academia. And if you would just ask them to go and try something new, because it's going to be difficult for them because they haven't did it before, but with a little encouragement from you and utilizing your love, help us to change the direction that we're going to be doing when we get ready to start this next fiscal school year. That's what I want.
1: Yes, sir. Yes, sir. That's a great suggestion. God bless you for being committed to that. Yes, I'll be happy to do that. I'll look forward to speaking with you again soon.
3: Next time you come to Palm Beach, I'll holler at you if I could find out when you're here.
1: Okay, well, you know what? I've never been to Palm Beach, so it'll be the first time for me. All right?
3: Yes, ma'am.
2: All right, thanks.
3: Okay.
2: Thanks, Carl.
3: Be blessed.
2: All six
3: right.
2: After the top.
1: Thank
2: of the
1: you.
2: Hour. Let's keep moving. A bunch of folks want to talk to Ms. Kathy Hughes. Let's go to Houston, though. Mark's waiting for us. He's on line six. Grand Rising, Mark, you're on with Ms. Kathy Hughes.
4: Wow, Grand Rising, how you doing? Y'all doing all right this morning?
1: We're doing good, Mark. How are you doing?
4: All right, I'm doing just fine. Kathy, I love all your radio stations. I love our station here in Houston, KMJQ Magic 102, and the Box. Appreciate it. We love it, and we all support one another. I just want to ask you this here. It's a lot going on in our community as far as the thing that you have to support black businesses. I love that, and we are doing that. We taking that very seriously. I just ask you this, and I'm not trying to be mean or whatever, but is there any way that you can talk to these rappers like Jay-Z and Snoop Dogg and try to let them know that when we boycott and we're doing something together, can we kind of, you know, stick together and work together? Because it's a lot of confusions out there right now when it comes to our communities. And I know you a businesswoman. I understand that. We love this music. They are talented people. We just asking sometimes that, you know, just see if we can get somebody to talk to them and see that. You know what I'm saying? It hurts my heart to hear people talk that. We support them. When Snoop was in trouble back in the past, when his trial, we stood behind these people. You know what I'm saying? So, and Jay-Z, he's married to the most beautiful woman in the world, and she's straight out of Houston. You know, we're just asking that. If somebody can at least talk to these young people, the young generation are really tripping right now. And I hate to hear it with the background of what they were doing to some elderlies down there in Baltimore. I was just asking, can somebody at least talk to them, or we get some kind of town hall meeting and try to get together and work together? That's all I'm saying. All right. Thank you for that time, Carl.
1: All right, Mark. You know, Carl, Mark hits on an interesting point that I just spoke with National Public Radio about, and that's whether or not celebrities have forsaken their responsibility to help spread the message of liberation. At one time, there was never an award show where the recipients, once they got to the microphone, didn't talk about what was going on. I think it was probably the heaviest concentration of entertainers who spoke out was during the Vietnam War. And sometimes they would be cut off with the music, and then the networks would just disconnect them because they gave lectures about what they thought was not right, what was going on, the treatment of people, homelessness. I mean, just a whole long list of issues. Now the celebrities go up and thank God sometimes, always thank their parents, and then they thank them. Bunch of people whose names don't resonate with those of us who are watching or listening. We don't know who the heck they're talking about. But we do know that when you're talking about homelessness, we do know that when you're talking about military intervention, we do know that when you're talking about the loss of our rights, be they voting rights or health rights or, you know, marital rights, we do understand who you're talking about. No need for names, just, you know, address the issues. That's not being done. I was so proud when Bad Bunny said that he would never appear on the mainland of America again until the administration changed. And I said, wow. He said, I will only appear. I will only perform in my native Puerto Rico. And I know a lot of black folks from the DMV who bought plane tickets and concert tickets and flew to Puerto Rico to see Bad Bunny. And then all of a sudden I look up and there he is as halftime entertainment for the Super Bowl. So, Carl, if I'm not mistaken, Super Bowl took place in mainland United States, okay, of America. That wasn't the Super Bowl didn't take place in Puerto Rico. So even sometimes when, you know, and he is the number one entertainer in the music industry today, number one globally. So, you know, when you have the number one who makes a commitment that he is not going to do anything that reinforces injustice and disregard for human life, that he's going to take a stand. So far as I look over, you know, the list of celebrities who have been true to their word, Kaepernick is the only one that I come up with. Do you come up with anyone else? And he paid a terrible price for it. But it seems like he's the only one that has remained true to his commitment.
2: So true. You're right about that. 12 out of the top. Our call screen has crashed. There's so many people trying to get at you. Got questions or want to speak with you, Ms. Hughes. So let's go to Eric in D.C. He's on line one. Grand Rising. Eric, you're on with Kathy Hughes.
5: I believe it's Eric in Forestville. But anyway, Grand Rising to you, Ms. Hughes, and all that you've done since the days of A Street up to the president. And I bless hope that God, Allah, and the Creator continues to bless you with good health and prosperity in your media mogul. Thank you very much.
1: Thank you very much for that, Eric.
2: All right. 12 off the top. I always keep rolling. Ron is online too. Grand Rising, Ron, you're on with Kathy Hughes.
6: Grand Rising to one and all. The operative word this morning to me is love. Because yes. Kathy Hughes, and I would say Dr. Kathy Hughes, because she had received an honorary doctorate. I forgot from where, but I remember that.
1: Oh, well, God has been good. I've got 13 of them now. I have one at Howard University, Morgan, Syracuse. I have 13. God has been very, very, very gracious and generous with his blessings of me.
6: Wow, doctor.
1: So I just don't use the doctor out of respect for those who earn it. Big difference between earning a doctoral degree and having one bestowed on you. So out of respect, but thank you for that compliment. Dr. Calvin Rolock used to always use his and used to tell me, you need to use yours. And I used to love that about Dr. Rolock. He was like, well, you need to stop people from calling you just Kathy. They need to call you Dr. Kathy.
6: Well, I'll just say this. For folks who are kind of newer to WOL, we offer love. I still have my button that you gave out at the radio studio. I still have it
1: wow.
6: in my
1: dream. Wow.
6: One day, a young lady came on your show, excuse me, and her name was Renelle Pope. And you told us that she had been mauled by two Rottweilers. I think she was coming home from school or something, and dogs.
1: That's right.
6: Mauled, disfigured her face. You came on the air. You told us the story. As a matter of fact, Michael Jackson came to her home. MC Hammer came to her home.
1: That's right.
6: But you kept us aware of the little girl's condition, the surgery she had to go through. People sent money in. They sent cards, well-wishing. This is the love that I'm talking about. Here's another one. I know folks may not remember. Young lady called in one day, a student, said that her brother had passed away. They were trying to raise money to bury him. And you said, okay, well, I'm going to get some verification on your story, and I will come back on the air tomorrow morning after I check everything out to see if we can get help for you. She said, my father died 2 weeks ago, and we don't have money to bury him. Dr. Hughes, well, I'm just saying it because I...
1: That's okay. Go ahead.
6: You came on the air. You said the young lady who called yesterday, the story is true. Brother's dead. Father died 2 weeks ago. They're trying to get money. I took a money order up to the school. I still have the Christmas card she sent me.
1: Wow. Wow. Yeah, WOL stands for We Offer Love. You know, the essence of everything we do. Be it entertainment oriented, be it news oriented, be it, you know, justice oriented, regardless of what category, what genre we're in, it's all about love. And that's the only thing that's going to see us through these tough times, I think, Carl. I have time for a couple more calls before I've got to free up your lines and airways because I know.
2: Well hold that thought right there, Ms. Hughes, because we still got a bunch of folks to talk to you. I hope you can take a few minutes. We got to take a quick break because it's just crashed our call screen here. So Kevin has to text me for names. 17 minutes after the top of the hour, family. Our guest is Ms. Kathy Hughes on this special open phone Friday. You'd like to speak to her? 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

0: and Grand Rising family. Thanks for rolling with us on this Friday morning. Thanks for starting your weekend with us at 20 minutes after the top of the hour with our guest, the founder, the owner of this particular radio station, of the largest media company in the country, Radio One, Urban One, Miss Kathy Hughes. And this is where it all started. She just recently received the keys to the city of Washington, D.C. this week, and she wants to thank you guys because you helped that, because this is where it started, as I mentioned, along working with Kevin, doing what we do here every morning. So a bunch of folks still want to get to Miss Hughes. So let's go to Sarah, Kevin. Sarah's on line 4. Grand Rising, Sarah, you're on with Miss Kathy Hughes.
1: Well, thank you so, so very much, and Grand Rising, and good morning to all of you. Kathy, this is Sarah Holly. I just wanted to say hello.
2: Oh, hey, Sarah. How are you?
1: As they say, I'm kicking but not high and flapping and can't fly, but I'm doing all right.
2: You been good?
1: I have been good. I have been well, and I have been blessed. But I just wanted to call and say hello because I remember the Howard University days when Melvin Lindsay was on the radio station, and you did your thing. They didn't appreciate you, but you did your thing.
2: You know what? When I do things, I don't expect even a thank you. I don't expect, it's like the key to the city. I feel that, Sarah, you're part of why there's a key to the city. I feel it's a collective. I don't think, we need to change the pronoun she to we. We received a key to the city because mm-hmm. it's a collective effort. And if I haven't been successful at anything else, I have been successful at really formalizing unity in the DMV. Mm-hmm. Okay. And you've been so much of a part of that. You retired?
1: I am retired. Yes.
2: Yeah, I'm not yet. People are like, why are you still working? Because I still got bills. That's where I'm still working.
1: And because at this point, it's really not work for you. It's your calling. So it's very hard to retire from your calling.
2: Yeah, absolutely. Love hearing your voice. Thank you for your support all of these many, many, many years. And Carl keeps saying, I'm the founder, which makes it sound that much older. I'm also still, Carl, the chairperson of Urban One, okay, I'm founder and chair, because a lot of folks think that I just kind of rode off into the sunset. No, I still work every day.
0: And that's why we're here every day, and we thank you. Thank you, Sarah. 23 at the top. Yeah, I'm trying to get in as many calls as possible. This is folks all over the country.
2: Okay, go ahead.
0: Kathy Hughes. Aleem is calling us. He's in Richmond, Virginia. Asalaamu Alaikum, brother Aleem. You're on with Miss Kathy Hughes.
3: Wa alaikum salam. Good morning, Miss Hughes.
2: Good morning. Asalaamu Alaikum, my brother.
3: Yes, ma'am. Can you shine a little light on what you did to help make that Million Man March successful? Because I know that could never have been as big as it was without you and the station there. And shine a little light on. I want to be short so others can get in.
2: Okay.
3: What you're doing.
2: All right. You know, the person who really organized the women, including me, was the first lady of the District of Columbia, Marion Barry's wife, Cora Masters Barry, at the time. And she literally said to Brother Minister Farrakhan that under no circumstances can this just be a Million Man March. And she was one of the few women who did get to speak. What a glorious day. that and so many other projects that I feel actually grateful and blessed that God allowed us to facilitate the happening and then the success of things that help to unify the community. I think an earlier caller said it best. WOL means we offer love. And WOL is the foundation. My, reality radio spot now deals with, if you don't have a sound foundation, you cannot elevate yourself or anything else that you're involved in. You must have a sound foundation. And I just thank God that I have been used over the years to provide sound foundations for so many incredible, incredible efforts. And particularly when Dick Gregory and I were on the air sitting in Carl's seat, there almost once a week, once a month, we had something going on that just contributed to securing a firm and solid foundation for events going on. So I thank you, my brother, for the opportunity to have been of assistance to the Million Man March. But the woman really responsible for bringing other women in to assist with the Million Man March is the Mayor for Life's widow, Cora Masters-Berry, who is still going as strong as ever in Washington, D.C. I do an event, Carl, every Wednesday evening called Magic Wednesdays with Magic 102.3 in D.C. And we have go-go bands. And we, on the low end, usually have about 800 people. On the high end, we have up to almost 4,000 sometimes, lines sometimes down the block. And Cora comes and joins me every Wednesday evening, and she loves to hit the dance floor. She's now 82 years old and still going strong. And her energy just inspires me to keep going. She's still fighting for causes, still very active, but she's the reason that locally, you know, Marion, I understand, said to the nation, listen, you know, there's no way in the world we can help you if you don't involve, you know, the sisters. And it was Cora who was put in charge of organizing and mobilizing the Black women in this community who participated and supported the Million Man March.
0: Thank you, Brother Ali.
3: We love you.
0: May is reaching out to us. Thank you, Brother Ali. May is reaching out to us. May's in Maryland. May's on line 5. Kevin, Grand Rising May, you're on with Miss Kathy Hughes, the founder and chairperson.
4: Grand Rising, Carl, and Dr. Catherine Elizabeth Hughes. I was listening to you since you was on 4th Street, and you and Barbara Dick Gregory was hosting the show together. And my grandbaby a couple of years back had got me some of them stocks from the radio TV station. And I'm going to be short. I'm going to be short because I know other people want to talk. But I have a concern. Every Saturday morning, 10 o'clock, these two men is on this air talking Trump. They laughed. When they had the election, they were saying all kind of things about Kamala Harris and when they had the shutdown. And the station is we, information is power. And they spreading misinformation. And it's so disheartening. Now, I know that they pay to be on the air. So it's, and they say it don't have nothing to do with the company. But the sad thing is that many of us are up in the age and we can't verify the things that they're saying. But that every week is Trump. They say all kind of
2: lies. What's the name of the show?
4: I know it's that man, Jones, that you did American Gangster on the TV, on TV One, that guy Cornell Jones, who was a big-time drug dealer. Him and his nephew, Micah, they're on the air every Saturday morning pushing Trump.
2: And okay, let me check this out. This is news to me. Let me check that out, okay?
4: 10 a.m. every Saturday morning.
2: Okay, all right. Let me check it out because I don't know what you're talking about.
0: All right.
2: Okay.
0: Thanks,
2: thank you for bringing it to my attention.
0: All right.
2: Okay,
0: thanks, babe.
2: Thank you.
0: 800-450-7876. Let me get one. Jay's in D.C. on line 6 for you, Miss Hughes. Grand Rising, Jay.
5: Grand Rising. Good morning, Miss Hughes.
2: Good morning.
5: This is Jay from Miss Roberta Basement Store from back in the days of Lord Chubby's.
2: Oh, you know, I just went past there day before yesterday and was pointing it out to some staff members. I said, I used to sit on this corner with Roberta and Mother Scott, her next door neighbor. Okay.
5: All right.
2: That was a big community activity for us. Plus, Roberta, you know, is still growing strong. She's got a health food store in South Carolina where she and her husband John moved to.
5: I haven't seen or talked to them in years. I send my love to Mrs. Roberta and Mr. John Johnson. Oh, my goodness. I was 5 years old working in that basement store, all up until I was 10.
2: Yep. And when I said that to my staff, I said, you had to walk down to the store. They said, what? I said, yeah. I said, it was in the basement. And, my God, the development that took place on that corner, up the street, down the street, it was just absolutely a wonderful time. That's a beautiful memory that you bring back to me. You were a little boy, huh?
5: I was a little boy, and I remember you had a storefront in between U Street. It was on U Street in between 9th Street and Vermont. I'm not sure if that was your radio station. Me and one of the guys from the neighborhood, Jeffrey, we helped you move from there to the radio station on 4th Street with some crates.
2: No,
5: or something
2: before 4th Street, I was at 1680 Wisconsin in Georgetown. I moved from 1680 Wisconsin, Georgia. I don't know who that might have been. I think that might have been UST that you're thinking about. I moved from 1680 Wisconsin Avenue to 400 H Street Northeast. Now, a lot of people helped me move, so you might just have had the streets, different than what they actually were, because a lot of members of the family helped me move from 1680 Wisconsin to 400 H Street Northeast. I was really the very first major business to relocate to the H Street Northeast corridor, and one of my proudest accomplishments on that corner of 4th and H Northeast was that half my staff walked to work. We were able to employ so many of the local residents, and Reverend Moselle J. Fuller, who Sandra talked about at the beginning of this interview, used to organize the community and bring them over there and say, now see what Miss Hughes is doing, and you need to put your application in so when she needs somebody, she'll know who to contact here in the neighborhood. But I was so proud of the fact that my employees were able to walk to work.
5: Yeah, I just wanted to send my love and let the Lord continue on blessing you, Miss Hughes. Good talking to you.
2: Thank you. God bless you. Thank you. Great memory. I'm going to tell Roberta that you brought her up in her store.
5: Please do. Please do.
2: I will. Tell me your name. Okay.
5: Say again?
2: Tell me your name, please. I can tell Roberta.
5: J-A-Y.
2: Okay. Got you, Jay.
5: I used to stand on the crate all the time. I don't remember no other little kid working in that store at that time.
2: Nope. I would tell her that. Yeah, right there on the corner of 5th and M.
5: Yep.
2: Okay, yeah. God bless you, Jay.
5: You have a good one.
2: Thank you.
0: And let me know when you have to bear, because I know you're a busy person, and we still got a bunch of folks want to talk to you at 27 away from the top of the hour.
2: Well, Carl, we're going to have to arrange for me to come sit in with you for a whole show. Is that okay?
0: That's fine. You've been in the business a while, and the people remember you because, in radio, you've gone for 2 days. Kathy who? But people remember you, and they've been listening to this. This is also astounding. They've been listening to the radio station since you were on, and it's been through different formats and all of that. It was music at one time, but they still listen.
2: WOL is a legacy station. The reason it has three call letters is because it was on the air before the FCC, the Federal Communications Commission, came into existence. The first thing the Federal Communications Commission mandated was that stations west of the Mississippi River had to start with K's and have four letters, and those east had to start with W and have four letters. When you come across a radio station that only has three letters, that means that they were in existence before Willard, the FCC came into the existence. Willard Scott, who was the most popular weatherman in Washington, D.C., was on the station. Arthur Godfrey owned WOL at one time. Now, WOL, I changed to mean We Offer Love, but I inherited those call letters because cannot change them because they were grandfathered in. But they're actually the initials of the man who put WOL on the air in the early 1930s for the first time. That was his name, Willard something. I can't remember, but Willard Scott used to talk on the Today Show all the time about being on WOL, and he came by a few times to greet me when I moved over to 4th and H.
0: Oh, wow. I just want to thank you. Thank you personally, what you've done for me, personally, what you've done for this radio station, for the community. As I told you earlier, your influence is way beyond Washington, D.C., the boundaries of Washington, D.C. People that you don't even know, they call us and talk about you. And thank you for allowing us to have these conversations on a daily basis.
2: Well, I'll look forward to coming in for four full hours, and then we'll see, can we talk to as many folks from the good old days, as folks like to say when they get to be my age. But I'll look forward to that, and I thank you this morning for your well wishes. I thank all of those residents of the DMV, because it is because of you all that this key was presented to me. I'm just the queen of the hive, but as you worker bees who are part of the work staff, the working staff of our company, who really make it possible for us to be of service to the community. And I thank the community for not only participating in our numerous initiatives over 46 years now. We've been doing this 46 years as a outstanding track record for our black business, particularly one that has to depend on advertising and to stay alive. But I thank you all for remaining loyal for so many years. I knew in my heart that Sandra Robinson would be the first caller. I just, okay, she's always the first. She will stay on hold for however long it takes to be part of spreading love. So thank you. God bless. And I'll look forward to us scheduling a whole show together, Carl.
0: I'd love to do it. Thank you, Ms. Hughes. All right, family, that's the founder, the chairperson. She's still day-to-day running the business here, and this is how it all started. You know, the largest media company in the country, radio station, different markets, TV channels as well, TV stations as well, the whole gamut, and it's all started right here. And congratulations again on getting the keys to the city of Washington, D.C. 23 minutes away from the top of the hour. We got to step aside and get caught up with the latest news, traffic, and weather this morning. Then we come back. We'll take your phone calls on this Open Phone Friday. We'll do all of that next.

0: 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I'm Rock T.
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0: And Grand Rising family, thanks for staying with us on this Friday morning. Thanks for starting your weekend with us. Before we go back to the calls, let me just remind you, coming up next week, some of our guests include chematologist Tony Browder, Morgan State University professor Dr. Ray Wimbush will be here, D.C. activist brother Obi, and also a psychologist, one of our top psychologists, Dr. Wade Nobles, will also join us. So if you are in Baltimore, keep that radio locked in tight on 1010 WOLB. If you're in the DMV, we're on 1450 WOL. Let me say this before I take a call with Ms. Hughes. Just said, he's been in business 46 years. And you know, most businesses fail after, you know, the 3 years is sort of the threshold of whether you're going to make it or not in the business field. She's been doing this for 46 years. It's a whole different from radio that's commercial radio. She bet on black people and she won. She bet that you guys would support WOL Radio 1, and you did. And this is part of the reason why she got the keys to the city of Washington, D.C. A lot of folks don't do that. They don't have to have us on the radio. They don't have to have these conversations. She doesn't have to have me on the radio or have this conversation. They could, you know, put a computer and play music, and some of you probably wouldn't even know the difference. So I just want you to understand that how much appreciation we have for what she did with this particular radio station and kept it going. Because a lot of people would have thrown in the towel and said, you know, let's do something else. Or, you know, let's do sports. Or, you know, let's play some more hip-hop or something. But no, she believes in you. And this is why we're here. And again, she bet on you folks, our family here in Washington, D.C. That's why we're still here. 15 away from the top of the hour, though. Let's take some more calls. If you didn't get a chance to speak with her, she's probably still listening, doing whatever she's doing, and she'll probably hear you. Cliff's in Connecticut. He's on line one. Grand Rising, Cliff, your thoughts on this Open Phone Friday.
1: Hey, Grand Rising, Colin. Grand Rising to the family. Listen, man, that was so inspirational to hear Sister Kathy Hughes, man. You know, it was just phenomenal. You know, and I got to say, if she is still listening, man, your program is one of the most informative programs on black radio. And what I wanted to ask her was that there's a difference between black formatted radio and black owned. So I want to ask, and maybe you might have the answer, how many black owned radio stations are in this country, in America, opposed to black operated and black formatted shows?
0: Yeah, and she would know the exact numbers because I mean, something about Kathy Hughes. Kathy Hughes knows everybody in broadcasting, black and white.
1: You know, right? So there's a black radio format show,
0: right? And the difference is, yeah, there's a difference. You can there's
1: Chicago,
0: one in Philly, this word,
1: Atlanta,
0: there's one in Chicago, but there's Atlanta as well. But once you get out of that, man, that's about it on the talk.
1: You know, here in New York, we have WBLS, and to what you were just saying. You know, they'll do maybe a segment, an hour segment on Sundays, but the rest is like, you know, Steve Harvey is entertainment. You know what I mean? And so black radio, man, and particularly your format, Carl, and I'm just saying this and I'm done, you know, is so informative. And we need that. If our youth and even our pastors, if you have more influence, more listeners, it would change your mind. You know, it would certainly impact, influence your thinking. And that's why I say, man, when you get negative people or people that are against the mainstream of black radio or even a black consciousness, a black thought, it just, man, depletes the whole vibration. So, you know, again, thanks to your show. And I know me and you go at it sometimes, man, but I can't stand, you know, when people, man, like pretty much degrade and go against the flow of powerful black conversation and black media, if that makes sense.
0: Let me say this, Cliff, before you go. You know, it's just a learning process. That's why we call it the classroom, you know, because we weren't all where we are today. It's a progression. And some of the folks are still, you know, they're still in elementary school as far as consciousness is concerned. And some have PhDs.
1: Right, but you know what, Kyle, let me say this, and I hate to cut you off because I know you got other calls, but let me say this, is that we're at, man, it's critical right now. You know what I'm saying? We're at a critical state right now, particularly with Trump and his administration. So we need everybody on board fast. And those who go against us, you might as well be on the side of the oppressor and the enemy. And let me make my last point. In D.C., when you guys talk about, when you talk about those kids, man, attacking that old man, let me tell you this. If that old man, that gentleman, was armed, which he had a right to, I don't blame him if he were to make T-shirts out of those four or those youth, because they are detrimental, and that's where we're at right now. If you're not with us, then you're against us, and that's where we're at.
0: But Cliff, let's talk about it for a second before you run, because that's important. That happened in Baltimore, by the way, and hopefully we'll get one of the folks involved with
1: too.
0: It. Okay, well, here's a problem. Those are our children. Those are our folks. This is our problem. We got to solve the problem.
1: There are some good children. We uplift those and we praise those children. But those that continuously get released, come out of jail, commit the same crime, they are repetitive, repeat offenders. Man, we can't tolerate that. You know what I mean?
0: Well, we've got to change it.
1: And you know what?
0: We've got to change it, Cliff. We've got to change the circumstances.
1: That's the reason why you have Lawrence and you have Black that are going to Trump because they want the National Guards. If that means our community can be better, then yes, yeah, send in the National Guards. Send in anything. Get rid of these nuisance. You know what I mean? Because they can't, because they're not contributing to the best of our community. And I can see that now. And that's where we're
0: at. Here's the other thing, too, Cliff. Cliff, hold on a second. Some of them are being paid to do it. So let's be straight up. There's some who get paid to do that, to try to cause confusion. Who do you think? Who want us to be confused and fighting each other? They don't have them as guests.
1: Then again, if they're getting paid, and this is talking about, we're talking about education, we're talking about religion, hip-hop, the music. If they're not down to uplift us, get rid of them. That's what I'm saying. That's what I'm talking about.
0: And there's no argument there, but we just got to understand the circumstances. Sometimes you hear them, and that's why I say leave the talking points behind. Because we know what they are. We know what the talking points are. The same things you hear on those other stations, they come here and they're paid to say the same thing. You wouldn't believe how many times we've got some Black so-called intellectuals that have been trying to get on this program. Because as soon as we found out they're working for the other side, we just give them some space.
1: Well, that's the right thing to do. Thanks for taking my call, brother. Keep it the good
0: work. All right, thanks,
1: Cliff. Stay Black.
0: Stay Black. Yes, sir. 800-450-7876. Chaney's on line two. Grand Rising. Chaney, your thoughts on this Open Forum Friday.
2: Assalamu alaikum, Carl.
0: Alaikum salam, my brother.
2: Yeah, I miss Miss Hughes. I was with WOL, man, when they were on Wisconsin Avenue. As a matter of fact, I used to go to Western High School, which is now Duke Ellington. And I used to stop by the station. I recall the Stone Soul Picnic. I don't think them people up there off of Military Road seen as many Black folk at one spot ever until we started having that Stone Soul Picnic up there off of Military Road. And H Street with Dick Gregory. And you got to mention Dr. Wilson. She spent a lot of time there, too. And my main man, Bernie McCain. Miss Bernie. That's all I wanted to say. Assalamu alaikum.
0: All right.
2: And one more thing.
0: Go ahead.
2: I agree with everything Cliff just said. Okay, go ahead. I'm listening.
0: No, I was going to ask you. So how do we deal with it? I was going to ask something else. But yeah, but my thing is, how do we deal with it? It's our problem. You know, Brother Chaney, how do we deal with it? It's not going to go away. We just can't ignore it. So how do we deal with it?
2: Call I elimination. When you have a, well, let me ask you this: when you have a rabid dog, what do you do with it? What do you do?
0: You know the answer.
2: How that is done, and then you say you got some people that are paid; they should be the first to be eliminated. But I. And then we got to do better, man. I have to do that. It starts with me. It starts with me and my family and my home and my example, not being afraid to talk to these young people. I want to tell you, I'm Muslim. That's my religion. That's my faith. But I think the Nation of Islam does the best job I've seen in changing people. And I'm not a member of the Nation of Islam.
0: I agree. I totally agree. I'm not a nation, but I've known Mr. Farrakhan since the 70s when I was in New York, when he came to do it. He did a program for the nation. And, you know, back then the FCC required us to have a religious programming. So we decided that Muhammad Speaks, the Nation is going to be that's what we're going to use for our religious quotient. And that's what we used. And then they would send it to all the progressive Black stations across the country, but it was taped at our studios in Harlem. And Mr. Farrakhan, he was a temple. That's what they call him back then, Temple Number 7 in Harlem.
2: Right.
0: He came every Friday and did that. So we had these conversations. There were some deep conversations because we had Hilombe Brath. We had some brothers who were really connected. struggle, not just here in America or for us in New York in the five boroughs, but these guys connected the struggle internationally. I'm talking about early in the 70s. Now, the stuff that we talked about, it's when I first heard about Nelson Mandela on the run. And these people were trying to help Nelson Mandela. And people, you know, most folks in America didn't even know about Nelson Mandela until a few years ago. This is what we were doing back in the 70s. So I'm saying that it needs, with Minister Farrakhan, having conversations with him just every Friday, I was just amazed at the brilliance and the depth and the breadth of his intellect. So when I see him debating people, I know he can't beat Minister Farrakhan. It's funny. He smiles and then he'll slap you down. He's great at it, man. He's just an awesome person when it comes to debate. So, you know, long live the spirit of Minister Farrakhan. But Chaney, I thank you. I agree with you.
2: Check out Mr. Farrakhan on the Donahue Show. You can pull that up on YouTube. And also check out Dr. Francis Kress Welsing on the Donahue Show. Love you for the sake of Allah. Salaam alaikum.
0: Allah, my brother. All right. Wa alaikum salaam. 800-450-7876. It's an open phone Friday. Let's see. We're coming up on a break. Let's see if we can get at least another call in. Let me find a call screen here. There's a call screen drop, so Kevin has to be giving me all this information online. Joe's calling from Philly on line 5. Grand Rising, Joe, your thoughts on this open phone Friday.
3: Grand Rising, Brother Carl. Grand Rising, you wonderful producer, Kevin. How you doing, Brother Carl?
0: I'm still learning.
3: Praise be to Allah. They said the knowledge is from the cradle to the grave. Brother Carl, I agree with you about our dear sister, Kathy Hughes. I have no energy. You pull up at the Benedict, but the energy.
0: Listen, hold on a second, Brother Joe, because your phone is going south. But listen, we got to take a break. So get that phone fixed, because we want to hear what you have to say. Family, you two can join us. It's an open phone Friday. Free your mind to reach out to us. All that means is just think for yourself. Our telephone number is 800-450-7876. We got to check the traffic and weather in our different cities, and we'll take your phone calls next.

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1: It's called the hustle up the Hancock.
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1: Hi, my name is Sharnice Carter, and I am the broker and CEO of Realty One Group Performance. 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
2: Hello, I'm Jose Hernandez, and I have been using a wheelchair since my accident in 1995.
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11: Ladies and gentlemen, welcome to another exciting episode of Mick Unplugged. And today's guest is an exceptional motivational speaker and advocate who has dedicated his life to empowering youth and communities. Overcoming significant challenges in his own life, he has become a voice of hope and inspiration for many. Please join me in welcoming my good friend, Mr. Roy Juarez Jr. Man, Roy, so one, again, honored to have you here. Man, your story is more than inspirational. Your story is so powerful. On the show, we talk about your because, that thing that really pushes you.
12: I really think my because is my siblings. That's it. Like they are the reasons why I fight as hard as I do. But when I started to fight for them and I started working with kids across the nation, I started to see all the other kids that reminded me of my siblings and my little brother and my little sister, especially.
11: Like, let's go back to how this started and what growing up was like for you and talking to the audience about that journey, not to talk to yourself, but to tell that story.
12: Yeah. I was invited to be a keynote speaker at a conference that I had snuck into when I was a homeless teenager. And I snuck into that conference to steal a meal. And I remember when I was the keynote, they invited me on stage. I'm standing at the podium and I remember glancing back to the very back of the room where I had sat as a homeless kid. And I said, man, if I could have just run to him, meaning my younger self, and tell him, don't give up, life will get better, but you have to be here to see it. You're not going to believe that you're eventually going to be close to your mom again, that you're going to have nieces and nephews that you absolutely love, that you're going to see the things that you have seen. And I share that with kids because I also want them to know that what they're going through at that moment, there is a future. They have a future that belongs to them, not to their situation, that belongs to them, not to their family environment, not to their socioeconomic environment. It belongs to them, but they have to put in the work to get there. But they don't have to do it alone because there are people who believe in them and people want to help them get there. I became homeless officially at the age of 14. And I say officially because it all started when I was about 12. My parents were going through a very violent divorce, but 1 week my mom would take him back. The next week he would have to be gone. And so it got to the point that I started to defend my mother physically whenever I was always with her, always protecting her, always trying to be there to support her. So when my dad came home, I remember one time he said to her, you need to make a choice. Do you want your son or do you want me? Right. And I mean, that hurt, right? Because I'm Roy Juarez Jr. I carry his name. And I said, you know what, Mom? I said, you don't have to make a choice. I'll leave. And I remember that in that one instant, calling this woman from the church. And I said, well, please come get me. Please come get me. Please come get me. It was Easter. And she's like, okay, I'll come get you. And I spent Easter with them.

0: But what breaks my heart is when I think about my mom, I'm sure he left too. So she literally spent Easter alone. I left, he left. And so it was a constant going back and forth. And so one day my mom finally just said, you know what? Enough's enough. I want you out. Get out, get out. My dad was like, if I can't have you, no one's going to have you. So we had to go into hiding. And we started moving from home to home to home. And every time he would find us, we would have to take the sheets off our bed, put them on the floor, put our clothes in the middle, and we were gone every single time he found us. And around 14 years old is when I finally became homeless on my own. My mom had met a man and who was helping her. And he said, I'll help you come live with me. But the only catch was that he didn't want kids. And for the longest time, Mick, I thought that she just left us because she didn't want us. Fast forward many years later, after I'm an activist crossing the country, working all over the nation, I invite my mom to come with me to upstate New York. And she's with me and we're in the juvenile hall in upstate New York. And where I speak, I tell our story. And afterwards, we're all talking of me, the students, the probation officers. And one woman is talking to my mom behind me and I can hear her talking. And I'm talking to a young girl, but I want to hear what's happening to my mom, make sure she's safe. And the lady said, how could you leave them? And she said something that kind of shifted everything in my perspective. She told that lady, you don't get it. You don't get it. He wanted me dead. If he would have found us, he might have killed all of us. If he would just find me, he's only going to kill me. So in her brokenness, her thought was getting rid of us was technically saving us.
1: Saving you. Yeah.
0: And that has changed everything. You know, parents are human. They make mistakes. They're growing up just as they have the same pains and fears and anxiety that even I have to this day. I personally don't have children. I can't even imagine what my mom was going through knowing that her high school sweetheart wanted her dead. And now she's having to care for 5 kids and can't do it. And then he gets her fired from her job. She now can't do it financially.
1: Talk about that emotion. So the emotion before you knew the real reason, right? The real because. Your mother's because was saving your life, right?
0: Absolutely.
1: But 14-year-old Roy didn't know that.
0: What was that emotion? Roy was lost.
1: Right.
0: He thought he was the common denominator because his grandparents didn't take him. They took his little sister, but they didn't take him. His aunts and uncles wouldn't take him. All the families that he lived in, he could only stay for a short while, whether it be a month in some lucky cases, whether it be a night in others. So I got to the point that I was like, you know what? The only common denominator is me. I must be bad. Something must be wrong with me because nobody wants me. And the sad thing is that this happens in a lot of our youth across the nation. And I have seen it firsthand. And I've learned that kids never stop loving their parents. It was never my parents' fault as a kid. It was me. Mm-hmm. Kids only stop loving themselves. And that's what's really sad because then they grow up with this idea that I'm not good enough. I don't deserve. Why should I even try hard? That future, that college isn't for kids like me.
1: And what was that like as a kid trying to create bonds of friendship with other kids? Or was it like you didn't want to attach to people because you never knew what stability was? Like what
0: for
1: was
0: me,
1: that
0: I
1: like?
0: Think it was the opposite. I was so hungry for someone to love me that I attached to everyone. And I became what everyone wanted me or needed me to be at that moment. So if I went to a new home, I now say that I like looked in an imaginary bag and asked, well, who do they want me to be? Because if I could become whoever or whatever in some cases, which is not good, what they want me to be, then that meant that I had a place to sleep one more night. I had food to eat one more day. If my baby brother or my baby sister wanted to see me and this family would let them, I at least got to see my brother and sister for like one more night. And so I lost myself in this homelessness, in this process, in this bag full of different Roys to survive.
1: That is so deep and so uncommon, but common at the same time. And what I mean by that is uncommon because we don't get to hear these stories. And a lot of times when you're speaking to youth, they're not going to tell you everything that's really going on. But the common part is this is what's going on today still, absolutely, right? And as leaders, as adults, as leader of people and leaders of communities, it's our job to have those conversations. Absolutely. To let people know that there are safe outlets. And so I applaud you for creating those safe outlets, brother.
0: Thank you. And I think that you touch on a really good point. Kids want to share, but they're scared to share. And the reason I say that is I love my mom and I didn't want my mom to get in trouble. And I knew that if I would have spoken up, she probably would go to court and my brain was like, she's going to go to jail. And so my loyalty was still to my mother. I wasn't going to say anything.
1: Yeah.
0: It's not until you find a trusted adult that youth like myself will let you in to even help.
1: That's great, dude. So let's go to the hotel that you were sneaking into to get meals. So let's talk about that journey and the humbling of that, right? Like, absolutely. Continental breakfast. All right. I can go in here today. If I come in tomorrow, they may not know that I'm here or that I'm actually staying here. So walk us through that survival, dude.
0: Absolutely. Yeah. And thank you for those words, actually, survival. I think that when you grow up with a tough life, you learn lessons that can never be taught in a book. But if you can take your education and define those lessons, then there's no stopping you. Because education will not only change your life, but it will change the entire fabric of your family. And that's why education is so powerful. And at this point, I was very street smart. And so I saw this huge hotel, downtown Dallas, Texas. It's the Omni Hotel. And I thought, man, they got to have food in there, right? It's a beautiful, big, big hotel. So I walk in and I'm looking around. And sure enough, I saw this line of women about to go into this room. And I figured they're going to probably have some type of meeting. There's got to be food in there. So I hid my bag because I learned as a homeless kid, if I was invisible, I got to stay longer. I couldn't make any waves. If I was living in a home, I'm going to wash my dish. I'm going to clean your dishes. I'm going to cut your yard. Because the happier you are with me there, the longer you'll let me stay. Kids become invisible, but no child, no kid should ever have to be invisible, right? They have a voice and their voice matters and they have to learn how to use that voice. And it's up to us as the adults to help them learn how to use it effectively. And so I go in, I hide my bag, and sure enough, they open up these doors and all these women start to walk in and I walk right in there with them. And I go sit in the very far back corner so that no one would notice me. And as I sit there, some lady comes and she serves me and I thank her and I start to eat. Well, this woman comes out on stage and I don't really care what she has to say. Like I'm going to eat my meal and I'm going to leave. But when she's talking, her words, like I'm really listening to what she's saying. And she's talking about the way she grew up on the last street in Laredo, Texas to the border. And she grew up as an immigrant. Her parents were immigrants and how she was told that girls like her don't make it. But this woman grew to be the highest ranking Latina woman in the combat support field of the United States Army. She broke all kinds of records because her father taught her to ask, why not you? He said, why not you? You go ask that counselor who said you can't make it. Go ask her, why can't you make it? And as I sat there, I had my plate in front of me. And even though I was hungry, I wasn't even eating because I had a bigger hunger. And in my mind, I was like, well, why not me? Because I used to dream. Like, why can't I have my dreams? And so after that woman spoke, I walked up to her, to her table. I grabbed her card, went back out, grabbed my bag, made my way back to San Antonio because this was in Dallas. And I went back to San Antonio where I'm from and went straight to my best friend's aunt's house, a woman who had my baby brother. And I said, I need my baby brother back because I thought I had a plan.
1: So I'm intrigued by the story because I know it. So what happens next? You thought you had a plan. So what happens next, man?
0: So my plan was by the time I made it back to Miss Carmen's house to get baby Ray, the idea of me being able to have my future was gone. It was a little bit of hope from what I heard, and then it was gone. But I thought, he will have his. My baby brother will have his entire future. I'm going to give up my entire life. I will work 1, 2, 3 jobs. I'm going to put him on a bus. He's going to go to school, and all his dreams will come true. And so I'm a teenager, so we have nowhere to live. But my plan was, if I take him to this church I knew about when I was a kid that I attended with my mom, then maybe they'll help us and maybe they'll let us live in there. So we literally went, took the bus as far as it could. We walked the rest of the way. We sat on the front porch of that church and just waited for someone to show up because I knew it was Wednesday if they were going to have service. And sure enough, the lead pastor shows up and she gets out and she recognizes me. She goes, Roy? I was like, hi, Pastor Doris. I said, can I talk to you? And she was like, yeah, let me open the church. So we go inside the church and I plead my case. We have nowhere to live. I just need a place to live with my baby brother. I promise you, I will take care of everything. I will do the yard. I will clean it. It'll be ready for all your services. I just need a place to live. And she says, Roy, you can't live here. You can't live in this church. And for a second, I thought I had made the biggest mistake because baby Ray had a roof over his head. And now he would be living with me on the street.
1: And then what happened to you and baby Ray?
0: Well, she said, you will live with us under one condition. And I was scared because everyone had a condition. Sometimes they were good. Sometimes it wasn't good. And so with all this anger, I was like, what do you want? And she says, Roy, calm down. Calm down. She says, all we want is that you go back to school. You can live in our home, but you will go back to school. And that's how I went back to school, to high school. And then from high school, I graduated and took off to college.
1: Yes, sir.
0: They kept me for 4 years. The only reason why I moved out of their house was because I decided to leave. Yeah. So they are my parents. They didn't legally adopt me, but they're my parents. So I have more than one set of parents. And that's okay. Because family's just not the love in your veins. Family's the love that's in your heart. That's family. We can choose family as well.
1: Yeah. So amazing, man. So amazing. And I know that the story of the speaker also comes full circle.
0: Right.
1: Because you met her later in life, right?
0: Absolutely.
1: Yeah.
0: So tell us that. I'm in community college. I'm struggling. I'm not doing very well. I didn't have a good high school foundation. Right. So, if I'm going to be honest, one counselor said, I know what she was trying to help me, but she said, Roy, did you take algebra? I was like, nah, miss. Like I've never had it. She said, Roy, did you take algebra? And I was like, no, miss, I didn't. And she was okay, good. And so I get to college. I don't know anything. Yeah. So I ended up taking college algebra 5 times before I passed it. Right. So I'm having to relearn everything. So I'm in community college and I'm working for the activities department on campus as a work study. And so the dean knows who I am. So she comes and she finds me and she goes, Roy, are you coming to our event tonight? I was like, nah, miss, I'm not going to come. Right. And I'm walking away. And she's like, Roy, we have food. I'm like, miss, I'm just joking. I'm going to be there, right? Like, offer me food. I'm there, right?
1: Right.
0: And so I come. She goes, good. She goes, Roy, I want you to introduce our guest speaker. I'm like, yeah, who is it? And she said, her name is retired Lieutenant Colonel Consuelo Castillo Kickbush, which was the same woman who had 7 years earlier speaking in that hotel. Nobody knew my story because I was taught to be silent. You know, a lot of times we teach our kids to be silent without even realizing that's what we're doing. And it looks like, what are your grandparents going to think? What's the family going to think? That's a way to silence our kids. Or what happens at home stays at home. That is a lesson that teaches our kids to be silent and not communicate. And so I was taught, you know, don't talk about what happens. So nobody knew in my campus. And so that day I broke tradition. And as I stood there, Ms. Kickbush to my left, my dean was in there, my colleagues, my professors, the other students. And I looked at her and I said, miss, you don't know me, miss, but I know you. And then I told the story. Yeah. And so she was crying. I was crying. 2 weeks later, I got invited to speak at her book signing. And then 2 weeks after, I got hired in her company.
1: Amazing.
0: It was supposed to be 2-month internship and it lasted for 2 years. And that's
1: amazing.
0: My life continued to change.
1: Yeah.
0: Because she mentored me. I started traveling with her and she was just peeling layers like an onion to try to get to some of the core issues because I had a lot of street inside of me.
1: But you used that, man.
0: Absolutely.
1: It fueled you.
0: Absolutely.
1: It fueled you. And now we have impact truth. Right.
0: And if we don't invest in our kids, what I had is going to come out regardless.
1: Right.
0: The difference is it going to come out in something that's going to be productive, that's going to add to our communities? Is it going to add to our nation? Or is it going to be something that's become destructive?
1: Yeah.
0: And so we want to help our kids see their value, understand, process, and heal from what they've gone through so they can be contributing members of society.
1: So impact truth, right?
0: So,
1: you're empowering youth now.
0: Yes.
1: And so talk to us about starting that.
0: Well,
1: and then obviously what it is and what you're doing.
0: Absolutely. Thank you. my intention was I am going to get my degree. I'm going to go work in corporate America. I'm going to make a lot of money and I'm never going to be homeless again, ever. Mm. I never wanted to have this life again. But I started taking a lot of psychology classes. And my psychology classes were mainly for me, not to learn it, but trying to figure out what the heck happened to me, what the heck happened to my family. And it really taught me to separate the illness from the person. I love the person. I can help her with the illness. And that was my mom for me. And so I remember one day driving through the middle of the night before classes. It was like 3 o'clock in the morning. And I'm driving back to San Antonio from Abilene, Texas. Mm-hmm. And I want to get to her house before she leaves for work. Nice. And I leave her a rose on her car with a note. I turn around and I'm driving back to campus. When my phone rings and I look at it and it's my mom. And I answer it and she can barely speak because she's crying. She says, how can you love me? She said, after everything I have done to you, how do you love me? You're my mom. You will always be my mom. See, life gets better if we choose to be the change. Yeah. So when I'm graduating college, this is my thought process now of I want to be better and not bitter. You know, I want to show my siblings that there's a better way, that we can undo some of the lessons we learned in our childhood and not pass them on to the next generation. So as I start to cross the stage, I start thinking, why me? Why do I get to make it? Why do I get to cross the stage when there's a 1.6 million kids just like me at that time? Now there's 2.1 million kids like me. We went in the wrong direction. I can't even tell you how. Yeah. And that is horrible. But at that time, I was like, why do I get this opportunity? So I said, you know what? Before I use my business degree and go work in corporate America, I need to give back. And I'll do it for 6 months. And I'm going to live out of my car. And I'm going to drive from LA to Jacksonville, Florida. And I'm going to speak at for free at any shelter organization, any place that would open up their doors. And I'm going to find the kids. I'm going to tell them, don't give up. Life gets better. But you have to be here to see it. And I dubbed it the Homeless by Choice Tour because I was homeless again. But this time it was my choice, not my situation, not my parents. It was my choice. And 3 months into it, I saw America through a lens that not very many people get to see. I saw how broken we are. And I said, I have to do more. So I decided that instead of crossing the country for 6 months, I would live out of my car and I would circle the entire nation. And I was going to give myself a goal to reach at least 100,000 kids. I ended up living in my car, out of my car for 2.5 years. No grants, no funders, a tour that ran me over $200,000, a money that I had to raise along the way, but I was able to reach over 108,000 kids. And then my phone has never stopped ringing.
1: Look at that. Perseverance, the power to keep going, but more importantly, the power to make an impact. Another pillar, another core value that I know that you believe in as well as me is the power of mentorship. And I believe for me, like that's my purpose now, right? It's to mentor because I've had amazing mentors. Talk to us about what mentorship means to you.
0: So two things pop in my head. One, mentors, if you're going to be a mentor, whoever's listening, it's about them, not about you. You're there to help guide them and direct them. You're going to struggle with your mentee, especially if you find a kid like me. I'm going to push and push and push. Why? Because every person I have trusted has failed me. Every person. So I need to make sure that you're real. I need to make sure that you're, when you tell me you love me, you're not just saying it because you say it to all the kids you work with. You're not telling me that you're going to be there for me. I need to make sure that you're really going to be there for me. And the moment that I believe you, I never want to let you go. When I got myself fired, so I'm going to state it that way. When I got myself fired from my mentor's company, I was so devastated that I did everything I needed to try to get back into her company. So she raised the bar even higher and I met it because as the broken kid, I thought, will anyone ever love me again? Because I honestly felt that she did love me.
1: Yeah.
0: And so it caused me to work harder. Now, as a mentee, I think that it's our responsibility to honor our mentors' time, their energy, their wisdom, and what it took them to learn it as well.
1: Yeah.
0: And so it's a growing process and not everyone you meet is meant to be your mentor. You have to connect and click with that person. So
1: that's right.
0: Yeah. Mentorship will shave years off of hard work that you would have to do in your life to get you to the next level. But then you cannot forget once you get there to turn around and help the next generation up.
1: The insights that I get from mentors I make sure that I'm always passing through.
0: Absolutely.
1: Because I never want my legacy to end with me, right? Like, it would be very selfish of me to take the wisdom that I get from the Damon John, a Robert Irvine, a Roy Juarez Jr. It would be very selfish for me to take the wisdom that you give me and let it sit right here. Like, it's all about the power of being able to take what Roy gives me and now help 5, 6, 7 thousand other kids or youths that went through what Roy and I went through, right? But now we can show them there is a path.
0: Absolutely. Right? Well, my thought is, what would have happened to me if my parents had mentors? If my dad had a mentor and to show him how to deal with what he went through as a kid, to process it, to how to healthily release things. What would my mom have gone through? What would that situation have been like? You know, they're both great people. They were just broken.
1: Amazing, man. So we're about to go rapid fire. I wrote a few rapid fire questions out.
0: Okay.
1: So we're going rapid fire.
0: Oh, here we go.
1: Roy, the best stage moment you've had as a speaker?
0: Being at the few conference and speaking on the stage that I snuck into and heard. And by chance, or higher power, whatever you believe, mine is a higher power, my mentor, by chance, was speaking at a conference in the same city the day before. So this time she sat in the audience as I spoke.
1: I love it. What's the best way for someone to give back to youths today?
0: Find kids who need someone in their life. There are a lot of kids who may have houses, but we don't have homes. So how many homeless kids do we have in our cities?
1: For the parent that's listening right now, that's like, I'm Roy's mother. How do they have that conversation with their kid? What's some advice you'd give to that parent?
0: Kids don't care if you're perfect. They just want you there. And they want you to love them, let them know you love them. And at the same time, get plugged into a school where they may be having a parent program or something so that you can learn from other parents. My dad is back in my life, my biological dad. It took 20 years to get him back in my life. I think that we're all chasers in life. We're all chasing something, a nicer title, a bigger house, you know, partner, whatever we're chasing. Yeah. My chase had always been to bring my family back together. Not my parents married, separate, they're better. But I wanted to be able to be in a room with my family. And so when I wrote my book, Homeless by Choice, I put a dedication page to each person, including my biological father. And I said to my biological dad, actually, forgive me, I put to my dad, I hope we can build a healthy relationship before it's too late. I read the entire page, threw it on social media. His girlfriend saw it, showed him. He calls me. At the time you call my business line, it would go to my cell phone, right? Not anymore. And I answered it, and it was him. And I said, you dad? And he goes, yeah, it's me. I said, what do you want? He goes, I heard you wrote a book. I said, I did. He goes, I heard you put me in it. I said, I did, but like I changed your name so you can't sue me, right? Just in case, because like we don't have a relationship. He goes, that's not why I'm calling. So why are you calling? He goes, if you're serious about what you said, he goes, I'm ready. He goes, I'm so sorry. I will take the blame for everything. And I said, dad, I don't want you to take the blame, dad. I just wanted you to acknowledge what happened. I said, if you're serious, come to my book launch. It's next week in San Antonio. He showed up. So for the first time in over 20 something years, I'm on stage and I invited my siblings up first and then my mom and my stepdad. And I said, if he's willing, my biological dad join us. And he comes on stage. And for the first time, I have this picture of my entire family. It would not have been possible if it wasn't for my mentors, if it wasn't for education, if it wasn't for my faith, if it wasn't for forgiveness. You know, here's the final thought and something that I adopted and I own. If people can hate for no reason in this world, I can love for no reason. And I love the kids that I serve. I love my family. I love what I do. I don't have to even know these kids for us to love them. So as a community, we need to love more than hate. And I think that's desperately needed right now in this world.
1: You always give me something. And that right there was extremely powerful. So much. I'm going to restate that or re-say that. If you can hate for no reason, then you can love for no reason at all, too. That was it right there.
0: People hate for no reason, and it's stupid. We got to love for no reason. Let's switch it.
1: Where can people find the book first and foremost?
0: You can go two places. My name, RoyWattisJr.com or ImpactTruth.com, which is the name of my company. 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
1: Love you like a brother. Appreciate you. The words of wisdom, the mentorship that you're always providing. Most importantly, leading by example, man. Like, I appreciate you for just being present.
0: Thank you. I do my best. I'm human, but I do my best.
1: And for all the viewers and listeners, remember, your because is your superpower. Go unleash it.
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8: Beginning at verse number 1. Exodus chapter 9, beginning at verse number 1. There you find these words. Then the Lord said unto Moses, go in unto Pharaoh and tell him, thus saith the Lord God of the Hebrews, let my people go, that they may serve me. For if thou refuse to let them go and withhold them still, behold, the hand of the Lord is upon thy cattle, which is in the field, upon the horses, upon the asses, upon the camels, upon the oxen, and upon the sheep. There shall be a very grievous murrain. And the Lord shall sever between the cattle of Israel and the cattle of Egypt. And there shall nothing die of all that is the children of Israel's. And the Lord appointed a set time, saying, tomorrow the Lord shall do this thing in the land. And the Lord did that thing on the morrow. And all the cattle of Egypt died. But of the cattle of the children of Israel died not one. And Pharaoh sent him, behold, there was not one of the cattle of the Israelites dead. And the heart of Pharaoh was hardened, and he did not let the people go. I want to talk as God shall guide this morning from this idea, where's the beef? Where's the beef? A certain king in a particular nation discovered that one of his servants had been stealing from him. So he called in all the servants and asked for a confession, and nobody would fess up to it. So the king had all of them put in prison. But he gave each man a stick and told them that the stick was magic, and said whoever the guilty party was, the stick that he had would grow an inch during the night. Well, the guilty man sat up all night and watched his stick. And to his surprise, in his head, it looked like it grew an inch. So he decided that he would solve his dilemma by cutting an inch off the stick. Well, when the king came to examine the sticks, he found the guilty party because his stick was an inch shorter than all the other sticks. In other words, guilt was the only magic that worked on his stick. His stubborn defiance had made it easy to see who the guilty one was. It was the man with the short stick. It's been said that this, and I don't know who made this quote, but it says, it's better to sleep on what you plan to do than to be kept awake by what you've done. You know, in this text, Pharaoh seems to be the one with the short stick. You would think that after all that's taken place in Egypt, all the things that have taken place, the flies, the lice, the frogs, and the blood, that Pharaoh would be ready to comply with all that God demanded of him. But yet, the best he could do was offer a compromise, and that was rejected. In other words, he said that you can worship, but don't leave. And then he said, but you can leave, but stay close. And Moses prayed that the plague of flies would come to an end. And God did exactly what Moses asked him to do. All the flies disappeared. But once the plague was over, Pharaoh went back to being himself. Same old disobedient, same old defiant Pharaoh he had always been. The Bible says he hardened his heart and would not let Israel go. Now you would think that enough is enough. And chapter 8 ends with Pharaoh being defiant one more time. He decides to stand against God. Keep in mind that over in Goshen, where God's people were, the flies didn't go over there. We talked about it last week that it was a no-fly zone. God had shown Pharaoh that he can bless his own people in the midst of those who stand to hurt them or those that stand to harm them. But that does not change Pharaoh. So many of us today stand in our own disobedience. We know what God wants us to do. We know that God wants us to do something different. He wants us to go another route with our lives. And yet many people stand with a hard heart, even in church. It doesn't matter what God wants. It's a matter of what I want. And whenever we follow what we want over what God wants, we cut ourselves off from the path of abundant blessings. The sad truth of the matter is that we will suffer whatever God allows to come our way just in order to have our way. You've heard them. We say crazy stuff and never think about how crazy it is. We say stuff like, I know it's killing me, but I like it. Or we say, I know he means me no good, but I love him. I know it's wrong, but I can't help myself. I know that I shouldn't do it, but I want to. Well, I know it didn't change anything, but it made me feel better. I don't care what anybody says. It's my life. It's my thing. I can do what I want to do. You live your life the way you want. And tell other people to stay out of your business. I know we say all kinds of things. And it just points to the fact that we have chosen our way over God's way. So instead of getting out of trouble, we buy for ourselves more trouble. Now, instead of flies, what we have in this text is dead cows. You know, many of us are familiar with the saying. I could tell when I announced the title of the message, Where's the Beef? Many of us are familiar with it. I know some of the younger ones probably don't know. It's a 1984 Wendy's commercial that showed how other hamburger joints would give you a whole lot of bun and very little meat. But the Wendy's single gave you more beef. And so compared to the other places, when you had one of their burgers, you looked at it and said, where's the beef? Well, this text ain't about the size of a hamburger. It got nothing to do with where you get your burger from. It deals with dead cows in one place and live cows in another. That's really the essence of our text today as Pharaoh continues to stand against God. Moses is called again and charged with going to Pharaoh. And the instructions that he has are the same. Look at verse 1 if you still got your Bible open. Thus saith the Lord God of the Hebrews, let my people go that they may serve me. God's command is clear. It's understandable. It's the same thing he's been telling Pharaoh over and over. Let my people go. But because of Pharaoh's stubbornness, we see God sending another plague. But even after all of this, Pharaoh remains the same. Moses is told this in verses 2 and 3, that if he did not comply with God and let Israel go, the hand of the Lord is going to be upon the livestock of Egypt. God makes a promise that more trouble is coming if you continue to stand against me. God promises that there's going to be a terrible plague. And notice, though, that this is all because of the disobedience of Pharaoh. It comes only if Pharaoh refuses to let the people go. Look at verses 2 and 3. For if thou refuse to let them go and wilt hold them still, behold, the hand of the Lord is upon thy cattle, which is in the field, upon the horses, upon the asses, upon the camels, upon the oxen, upon the sheep. There should be a very grievous murrain. Well, you know, my brothers and sisters, I'd be amiss if I didn't tell you this, that life has so many warnings that people fail to heed. Moses, the preacher prophet, gives bad news once again. Pharaoh, the stubborn sinner, is unmoved. God is giving Pharaoh a warning. Maybe Pharaoh can't get past the fact that Moses is God's messenger. Or maybe he's just not convinced that this God that he talks about is really in charge. There's something going on here. It's much like the preacher today. Oh, we come to church and hear the preacher. He gives warnings from God. But notice here, he shows two critical paths. What I do every Sunday, I said there's one that leads to destruction and the other one that leads to life. That path to destruction is littered with a whole lot of stuff. That path to destruction is littered with fun and folly. It's littered with drugs and alcohol. It's littered with destructive relationships. It's littered with the idea of good intentions that were never fulfilled. It's littered with friends and others who stroke our ego and make us think that we are more than we are. It's littered with defiant Pharaoh kind of people who seek to do their own thing. They ignore the warnings because they don't fear God. And when a man doesn't fear God, it's business as usual. But notice, God takes it even a step further. And Moses says in verse number 4, and the Lord shall sever between the cattle of Israel and the cattle of Egypt, and there shall nothing die of all that is the children of Israel. You know, God shows what a mighty God he is. And somebody here ought to believe that he is a mighty God. In other words, he lets Pharaoh know that in spite of what I'm going to do and when I'm going to send to Egypt, he says that his own people are going to be protected. In other words, nothing that belongs to the Jews is going to die. But notice here that he's going to make a distinction between that which belongs to Israel and that which belongs to Egypt. Nothing is going to die that is Israel's. And verse 5 says, and the Lord appointed a set time, oh yes, saying tomorrow the Lord shall do this thing in the land. Whatever God promises, God will perform. Oh yes. And so Pharaoh is given a day to get his stuff together, to get his act together, to get right with God. And yet he does not do that. So what can we learn from this today? Well, there are four lessons that I want to share with you as we walk through this text. Four things. And we'll discover where the beef is and where the beef ain't. Is that all right? Here's the first thing. The first word you want to remember is calamity. Because that's what's going on in Egypt. There is calamity in Egypt. Look at verse number 6. It says, and the Lord did that thing on the morrow, and all the cattle of Egypt died. Put a pin right there. Now, the fact that all the cattle died, it implies that Pharaoh failed to change. So on the next day, just like God said, he sends the plague, and all the cattle in Egypt died. Moses had already made it clear that all the cattle is going to be affected. He said in verse 3 that the plague would be on cattle, horses, asses, camels, oxen, and sheep. And so God struck at Egypt's personal property. Now, before the plagues had not been on personal wealth, but this time God did a triple barrel treatment on Egypt. Can I share with you what he did? First of all, it's a religious blow as well as an economic blow and a military blow. Where do I see that? First of all, in Egypt at that time, the bull was considered sacred. So the plague struck at what was the cattle god. The God was worshipped so prominently that when Israel was in the wilderness, do you know what they made to worship? They made a, that's right, they made a golden calf and all that to worship. That, where did they learn that? They learned that in Egypt. So the second largest temple built in Egypt was in Memphis and dedicated to the worship of the black bull. The bull was known for strength. And God causes the cattle to die, which was a sacred animal in Egypt. In fact, all the Egyptians could do was stand back and see what was their symbol of strength, see it fall in the weakness and death. Now the reason I know this is so sacred, that when Israel wanted to go and sacrifice, they didn't want to do it in Egypt because they said it would have upset the Egyptians because the bull was sacred to them. But as a believer today, you need to know where your strength lies. We're not bull worshipers. We have but one God. And yet some people have not settled that issue. They think their strength lies in how much money they have. Or that it lies in their job, and lies in how beautiful they think they are, or what position they have, or what class they're in, or all of that. Or with America, what weapons we have. Isn't it interesting that we attacked Iran, and one of the things that the Iranians said was that that we have the missiles that you've seen these couple of days were the old missiles that we have, but we got some stuff that America doesn't even know about. Now, I don't know whether that's an empty threat or not, but sometimes you can think your stuff is so bad that nobody can compete with you, and then something comes out of the woodwork. Yes. The God has a way of letting our strength symbols fall before our eyes, because what God wants you to do is rely on Him. But keep in mind here, the second aspect of the plague was economic. It was their personal property. In fact, cattle was considered a symbol of wealth. In fact, we ought to know that, because remember when God was describing how great Job was? Remember how He described Job? Said Job had 7,000 sheep, 3,000 camels, 500 yoke of oxen, 500 she-asses, and said Job was a wealthy man. His wealth was defined by his cattle. And so God strikes at the economics of Egypt. To kill the cattle was an economic blow. And God has a way of destroying your wealth. God can blow on your wealth. Remember when Pharaoh's army was in pursuit of Israel? They had horses and chariots. So not only did we look at the economics of it, but there's a military problem also. Because if the horses die, who's gonna pull the chariots? Oh, I tell you, God was destroying the wealth and the military. Oxen and camels were proud symbols of wealth. Sheep was valuable for wool. Donkeys and asses were work animals. Now all of them dead. And in the military, they can't roll because all of the horses are dead. Nobody to pull the chariots. So the idea here is that that there are a lot of folks who have not settled their own economic ideas. Oh, I know people think they get their wealth from their jobs or their family tree, and yes, some generational wealth has been passed down and all that. People trust their money as their God, but they don't realize that God can send economic ruin. You need to know where your help comes from. That your help comes from the Lord, which made heaven and earth. And for others, the idea is, how can I be protected? That they build up defenses that the Lord can easily bring down. Just as the horses died, God can cripple your system of defense. So over in Egypt, there was calamity. They built up defenses that God brought down. Oh, yeah, there was calamity. And it's all because Pharaoh failed to obey God. Can I ask you a question without getting in your business today? Could the calamity that you may be facing today is for the same reason? That there are things that God wants you to do, changes that God wants you to make, but you want your own way. And you're not trusting God, you're trusting your job, which Doge has already showed you that it can be taken away like that. Calamity in Egypt. Well, here's the second word. Calm. Yeah, there was calm in Goshen. Same verse, verse 6. But of the cattle of the children of Israel died not one. Did you catch that? Now, the question, where's the beef? Well, it's answered right there. Wasn't no beef over in Egypt. All the cattle died. You want some beef, you had to go over to Goshen. All that Egypt lacked was found over in Goshen. Not one animal died where Israel was. Why? Because God takes care of his own. And do you know God can take care of us too? Oh yes, but you and I got to settle, number one, what is our object of worship? The bull can't be our symbol of strength. No, the Lord is our refuge and our strength, a very present help in the time of trouble. We also got to settle our means of economics. Oh, yes, economic survival, where there ain't nothing wrong with a job. You ought to have a job. And you'd be surprised how many women say, pray for me that I get a BMW, and they don't mean a car. A black man working. Ain't nothing wrong with a job, but it's the Lord who gives power to get wealth. Because if the Lord didn't wake you up in the morning, you couldn't go on the job. And even if the Lord woke you up, if he didn't put strength in your limbs, you still couldn't make the job. Oh yeah, we gotta settle where we get wealth. It comes from God. But we also gotta settle our defense system. While my horses can die and leave my chariots useless, God can still fight my battle. It's kind of interesting this morning. Emmett and I normally talk every Sunday morning, but I have a rider with me many Sunday mornings that sits in the back and chimes in on grown folk talk. And so as we were talking this morning, he broke in talking about the cartel and in Mexico and how they are plotting and so forth for what's going to happen in America. That you took out the cartel leader in Mexico and what's going to happen in America. And Emmett says to him, "Oh, I see one person really does watch the news." He said, "No, I got it from TikTok." But the interesting thing is that there is being spread things that can then cause a bit of fear if you don't know where your protection lies. Oh, yes. And just because God sends tough times as judgment, that doesn't mean that God's people will suffer. No, I know the first three plagues, God, Israel suffered along with Egypt. But Israel had to know too that the hand of God was at work. So God takes the time now to protect his own. And he does not leave it to anyone's misinterpretation, because God is in control and he's caring for his own. Have you ever wondered how the old saints on fixed income make it in tough economic times? When you working two and three jobs and struggling, have you ever thought about that? It's because the Lord does provide. Have you ever wondered how churches survive in tough times? God allows churches to thrive sometimes in tough times because the Lord provides. And many of us in here today got our own testimony of how God brought us through the worst of situations. Because the Lord provides. That's why folks got happy when the choir said, "For every mountain, you brought me over. For every trial, you seen me through. For every blessing." as a shepherd, the Lord protects his sheep. He watches over us and blesses us in the midst of a bad situation. And all God is doing is just adding to your testimony that we're able to tell the world the reason for the hope that we have. Now, I know there are those of us in here today who can say without reservation, if it had not been for the Lord on my side. In other words, it's what I call a but God factor. Didn't look like I was going to make it, but God. I was sick. It looked like I couldn't get well, but God. I lost my job and wondered how I was going to pay my rent, but God. My children got in trouble and I was wondering how I could help them, but God. The cattle in Egypt die, but God keeps those in Goshen. Calamity in Egypt, calm in Goshen. And among us today who name the name of Jesus, there ought to be a calm with us also. I know there's trouble all over the land, but we've got to walk by faith and not by sight. Which brings me to the third word. The third word you want to remember is clear. In other words, the evidence was clear. Look at verse number 7. And Pharaoh sent, and behold, there was not one of the cattle in of the Israelites dead. Put a pin right there. Now, I just believe that Pharaoh was getting his normal briefings from the Secretary of Agriculture. I'm saying that there's a plague on the livestock, and he was saying stuff that seemed strange to Pharaoh. And Pharaoh, like some other president I know, doesn't always believe what they tell him. And so he decides, I'm gonna send my own party out and check it out. Cause they say over in Goshen, the cattle are living. And I wanna be clear. So he sends some people to check it out. He got his own research team to go out there and find out why the livestock there is immune to whatever it was that killed the livestock in Egypt. Pharaoh refuses to believe that the hand of God was moving. And that's so much like people that we know today. I mean, it's that hocus faith of the Hebrews that this is the hand of God. So no, I'm going to send my own team. So report back to me what your findings are. And they come back and say, excuse me, bro, Pharaoh. No cattle over in Israel died. Now, what's happening here? What's happening here is that Pharaoh is operating in the flesh. I know because he's moving by what he sees. God already told him what was going to happen, but he didn't believe that. And however, he had to see it for himself. He had to check it out. Like many of us, our parents told us stuff. Keep messing with that stuff, you're going to see what happened. No, I got it. You keep hanging around with that crowd. And we didn't listen because we had to see for ourselves. So he got to check it out. He's operating by sight. And those of us who trust the Lord got to learn how to walk by faith. You got to believe that if God said it, it will come to pass. You see, faith is the means by which we please God. Because without faith, it's impossible to please God. Faith is the bridge that carries us across the waters of doubt. Faith is the fire of determination that burns on the altar of your soul. Faith is the priceless secret of cooperation with God. Faith is the atmosphere whereby we breathe the air that God of God's faithfulness. Faith is the power by which we handle the challenges of each new day. Faith is our walking cane to glory. It is how we make it. We walk by faith and not by sight. But Pharaoh is walking by sight. And he didn't believe God's report. He had to find out for himself
9: But the evidence is clear. God did just what he said. Amen. Calamity in Egypt, protection and calm in Goshen. And it's very clear. And for some of us, the evidence is clear. The problem is that we don't want to believe even what we see. It's hard sometimes even to tell people your blessings because they don't believe it. If you say God has gifted me to do a certain thing, I don't believe it.

0: Excited about being a new grandmother?
1: Of course I am. A little intimidated, too.
0: Why?
1: Taking care of a baby today is so different than when I had you.
0: But, Mom, you did great with me.
1: Thanks, son. But I put you on your stomach to sleep.
0: Right. But now we know that babies should always be placed on their backs to sleep, for naps and at night, to reduce the risk of sudden infant death syndrome, or SIDS.
1: Hmm. You also slept with blankets and toys in your crib.
0: True, but now we know to keep everything out of the crib except for my sweet baby girl. 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
1: 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Yes, he is.
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5: Ladies and gentlemen, welcome to another exciting episode of Mick Unplugged. And today we're joined by a transformational speaker, an amazing coach, and an author who's dedicated to helping people uncover their true selves. Please join me in welcoming my guy, Mr. Rocky Garza. Rocky, how you doing today, brother?
6: Man, I'm doing wonderful, Mick. Thank you so much for having me on the show.
5: Rocky, man, been a huge fan of yours. Wanted to tell you personally, thank you for being the human being that you are. You do so much good for corporations. You do so much good in your community that you're an example. And I'll just be honest, man, like I like following your lead on the example that you set. So I just wanted to personally tell you, thank you, bro.
6: Thank you. Thank you. I really appreciate that, Mick. I think it's something I am learning and I probably will the rest of my life. Two things. Number one is to say thank you. I tend to not want to say thank you, not because I don't appreciate it, because well, that means that I might acknowledge that it's true. And I think oftentimes in our lives, our hesitation to accept a compliment isn't because we don't believe it. It's because of we're the unknown that comes from what if we do. And I think the second part of that is, it's been a work in progress, just like you. It's taken decades to try to really hone in on what is that. And I'm just now, probably now more than ever, which I hope I get to say this for the rest of my life, now feel like I'm really dialing into what it is I can bring to the world that I can do that allows me to stay in my lane, to trust my gut, to do those things while simultaneously creating environments for other people to do the exact same thing, and recognizing that the overlap of the Venn diagram is so small, if we'll stay in our lane, that we can create a picture collectively that we could never just do by ourselves.
5: One of the things that I appreciate about you is something that you said and alluded to that I'm going to ask you to elaborate on. What I heard you say essentially is success doesn't happen overnight. And the reason, and I'm just going to say it, these are the words of Mick and Mick only, so don't yell at Rocky for saying this, but the reason that most people don't get the success that they're supposed to get is because at some point they stop along the way. What Rocky has done, he never quits. Doesn't matter the highest of highs or the lowest of lows, you never quit, because that great win that you just had yesterday. And I don't know about you, Rocky, but I'm not in a spot where I can just like let last week's success be the end, because my legacy, not financially, my legacy depends on the work that I'm going to continue to do. And so I'd love for you to elaborate on that. Just success doesn't happen overnight, bro.
6: No. Well, and I think not only does success not happen overnight, but success is not a destination. Like, I think that's why most individuals stop, or even you and I occasionally have the moment we think we should stop, or we think we might stop. Why? Well, because we are obsessed. And I say we, like collective human beings, in my experience, we are obsessed with the idea of arrival, that we think if we could get there, and if I can get there faster than you, then I could stop quicker than you, which means I could have more time to do what I want, because I don't do what I want now. Therefore, if I could get to the place I could do what I want, then I would finally have arrived. And so we call that success. And I think there's a moment where if we allow ourselves to note that, to your point, the only thing that I can guarantee that happens tomorrow within my capacity of human understanding is the sun's going to go down tonight and it's probably going to come up tomorrow. And when we go to wake up tomorrow, everything you did today will either have been a block added to the home you are building, or it will have been a hammer to the block previously that will be gone. The reality of both what is possible and what is true is today. That's what present is. Present is all the possibilities of what could be and what is actually occurring. So I think if we can remove the idea of success from being

0: singular, if we can remove it from a destination, if we can remove it from the idea of this mountaintop, and if I could just get to that mountain, then the view there will be so great that will, you know, will be so great after that view and your Cliff Bar and your sandwich and the photo you take and the Instagram you did. You're going to walk down the mountain, my guy. You're going to go back to the valley, and life is lived in the valley. But the valley's not sexy. The day-to-day is not sexy.
1: Ladies and gentlemen, you're going to get a glimpse into the conversations that Rocky has, the methodologies that he teaches, the principles that he provides for those that are around him. Rocky, where did this start?
0: Love. Let me be very clear when I start. Love my mom, love my dad, love my grandparents, love my family, aunts, uncles, cousins, everybody who was a part of the process. And, okay, A-N-D, it's a very powerful word. And you can live a life where you have all of your material needs and recognize that there are many things in life that are missing. My parents got divorced when I was young, right before I turned two. Never lived with my dad growing up. Love my dad. Have the best relationship my dad today I've ever had. My mom's been married and divorced quite a few times, 4 or 5 times. So I went to 13 schools before I graduated high school. Most of those pre-seventh grade, because I moved in with my grandparents in seventh grade and I actually went to the same junior high and the same high school. So all those schools are happening pre-seventh grade. You know, I didn't realize the term first day of school didn't mean first day at a school until seventh grade. I didn't realize it was a time of year. I thought it was a phrase that we use because this is our first day at this school, which I was always confused why that seemed to happen for everybody else only once. And it seemed to happen for me 2 or 3 times, right? And so I say all that again. This is not sad, not a sob story, not, oh, woe is me. Like, I'm 41, been to a lot of therapy, have a lot of coaches. Like, I'm feeling okay today. And A-N-D, we're going to come back to that again. And, you know, where I sit today is both a result of every day stacked up over the last 41 years. And, you know, I think we all have a decision daily with work, with practice, not in isolation. We have a decision to say, will I make my past pain a mechanism to protect myself from people, or I use my past pain as a mechanism to propel myself in the direction of my purpose? And I think it's a question we have to ask. That's a question I have to ask myself daily, today, daily. Been married 16 years, got a 9-year-old, got a 6-year-old, good friends, a great community, spent a lot of time, effort, and energy building friendships. And I have to ask myself daily, the guy that gets on Instagram every day and says, you got this, let's go, let's do it. I have to ask myself daily, Rocky, why did you not express your feelings to your wife? Is it because you are trying to protect yourself because you're afraid if you're honest, she will leave like everyone else? Or are you going to express how you feel because you want to propel yourself in the direction of your purpose, which is to build a committed relationship with someone unlike anything you have ever physically witnessed in your own life? But that's a decision I have to make. That's a question I have to ask myself. No one else is responsible for that other than me. And so I think I look back on my life and go, why was it always so much easier to find value, worth, and fulfillment from strangers than it was from the people that I love most? Is that a problem with them? Or is that a result of my inactivity and my inability to allow myself to be present and fully show up without having the fear that they were going to run away? And I think all of those are parts and pieces of the questions we sort of have to ask ourselves, at least me regularly. Maybe for somebody else, you only have to do it quarterly. I tend to have to do it daily to go, what are those things? And so as I look back over my life, I, you know, graduated high school. I was going to go play football. Then I realized, like, right before I graduated, like, I don't even like football. I'm about to go do this for 4 more years. This is a terrible idea. And so then through a slew of events, and I'm going to junior college for a couple of years, and then I transferred to Texas A&M. I graduated from there. I went to a place out in East Texas called Sky Ranch. It's a summer camp for kids. And I worked there for 4 years. I came back to Dallas. I joined a pastoral staff at a church for about 4 years and did that. So I was in full-time ministry for about 8 years right out of college. Got offered a teaching pastor job in 2010. Big church, a few thousand people, said, hey, 26, one tattoo, faux hawk. You think your God's gift to people? Why don't you teach 25 weekends a year? And I said, why don't we not do that? Because that sounds like a bad idea. And so I said, no. They said, what do you want to do? And I said, you know, of course, I want to be a wedding photographer. And that was more like, it was a hobby my wife and I had. She had just quit her job. We were just got married, had an apartment, no debt, no kids, one dog. Let's start a business. Why not? This is pre-Instagram. This is pre-Pinterest, pre-personal branding. Like, we got so lucky. So we rode that wave, sort of our entrance into entrepreneurship. And then I started this business about 11 years ago. We found out we were pregnant with our son. And, you know, my wife said, if you could do anything for the rest of your life, what would you want to do? I would love to be a people expert. If I could marry my life experience, which is like the reality of what was, with 8 years of ministry, which is the reality of the deeply caring for the human being, for people, then at this point now marry that with 15 or so years of entrepreneurship, or we'll call that business or commerce, right? If you could marry history and your past, and you could marry that with a deep care and desire for a human with the capacity to take that into the market to say, what then shall we do? If I could marry all those things together, if I could be an expert at anything, I'd want to be a people expert. How could I do that? And so a little over a decade ago, started coaching individuals and saying, hey, I had this business. Do you want one? They're like, oh, I'd love to have that. I was like, hey, I'll show you how. And inside, I'm like, how are we going to show them how? Oh, no, it's never going to work. And you know, you fast forward a decade and you go, I get methodologies and identity mapping, the confidence method, and the influence appraisal, and all these sort of ways. And I think for me, what has helped me in all of that make is for me to say daily with my clients. And every time I get on stage, I start every keynote the same. If you leave today knowing more about me than you know about you, then I failed you. I'm not going home with you. You're going home with you. So buckle in, do the work, show up for yourself. I guarantee you can leave here with something that might actually change your life. Let's get going.
1: Rocky, I love that, bro. And I want to unplug, no pun intended, a few things there. So, you know, the moving, the first day of school, wow, like that's so wild. And to hear it from that perspective, because we all had Rockies growing up. Right. Like we always had the kid that was here for the first part of the year and then not there the next part of the year. Maybe 3 years later, they're back for a little bit and then they're not there again. Did that make you sheltered? Did that make you, not that you didn't trust people, but it was more of, I don't need to get close because this is temporary. Right. Like, was that a rocky feeling?
0: Yeah. I realized about the age of 30 that I was very good at disclosure and very bad at vulnerability. I was very good at giving you what you thought was vulnerability, but for Rocky, it was simply disclosure. I could recount my story for the first probably 5 or 6, 7 years as a keynote speaker. No matter what keynote I gave, every keynote started the same. So I was born in 1983. I was born in Kansas. I only lived there for about a week. Came back to Dallas and I would recount my history because I felt like if I couldn't recount everything that occurred, I didn't have the credibility to be on a stage for you to hear what I had to say because I didn't think I had the credibility or expertise in my credentials and or my resume, right? I always joke I'm the only corporate keynote speaker that's never had a resume. Why? Well, because that wasn't my life. My resume is not the certifications I have. Not knocking a certification. They're wonderful. Your boy didn't have any. Why? Because I didn't know that was a thing for me to do at the time when I should have or could have done it because I was in survival mode. I was in disclosure mode. I was in tell the same thing you need to tell to make them go, man, that guy is open, while making sure you don't tell them anything because they will use it and they will get you. And so I think as the kid that moved around a bunch, a kid to go into school, like vulnerability now is my number one personal value. It's one of the values in our organization, our business, not because Rocky's an expert at it. Because if I don't do that, I know what life will become. Because if I'm not committed to saying I create the opportunity to see and be seen by others, I will make sure you don't see me and I will absolutely see you. And I've lived that life before. And it was lonely and it was isolating. And as much as people in my life loved me and cared for me, it wasn't until I got married and had my own children that I was at the same house for Christmas more than 1 year in a row. There was no such thing as tradition. There was no such thing as a space where you belonged. You just went where you were allowed.
1: One of the things I probably appreciate the most is the last thing that you were talking about in the first part of the story, which is, again, I'm going to interpret this. You went from vision to action to business. So you just said, I'm going to go do it, right? Like you and your wife, hey, I'm going to go start this business. You could have easily college degree, go work for someone, right? Go build up the skill. But the mentality that Rocky Garza has is, hey, I am the opportunity. So let's talk about that. How do you take vision and then put it into action?
0: Yeah, great question. Number one, and some of you are not going to like this answer. You start by recognizing that you're probably not the person that has the vision. So let's throw out a number, right? In your area, there's 100 businesses. Let's say every one of those businesses at minimum, which we know is crazy, has 100 employees, right? So that's 10,000 people that are employed within 100 businesses. So out of 10,000, 100 of those are asked to be the visionary. You may not be the visionary. So the reason that you are stuck in inactivity is because you are attempting to be something that you were never made and designed to be because you think it will be sexier for you to be the person that has the vision. But out of 100 companies, and there's 100 employees, 99 of those are executors, integrators is what their job is. And for whatever reason, there is a singular, maybe two if we're getting wild, people who have a vision and their job is to empower and equip people to take said vision and then go execute it because they don't know how. Now, the difference between you and I in that, in those instances is that we chose the path of most resistance, which was let's be visionaries and then figure out how in the world we're going to make it happen until we can make enough money to pay somebody else to actually do it for us, because we realize we don't know what we're doing. And so like, that's just a part of what we would call entrepreneurship, right? Now, we chose the path of most resistance. So for most leaders, it's identifying, why don't I back up a second? What is the path for you of least resistance? It is to let go of the mentality that you think you are supposed to carry a vision and discover how can you use your unique gifts and skills to execute the vision. Even inside your own organization, my job today is to take the vision we have to best, highest use of Rocky's time, and everything else somebody else should be doing. Not because I'm selfish, not because I'm arrogant, not because, oh, I think I'm somebody that I don't have to. You don't want me to be in charge of the schedule. You don't want me to plan the curriculum. You don't want me to create the most dynamic booklet we're going to need to really get. You wouldn't get one. We wouldn't have a booklet. That's a bad use of my time because I'm not good at it. So I think for leaders to take a step back, number one, you don't own the vision. Now, if you're listening, you're a business owner and you do own the vision, you should ask yourself this question. Am I actually a visionary or do I just have a good idea? Two very different things. I know a lot of integrators who have great ideas, but they're not visionaries. An idea is something that we haven't done yet that's going to solve a problem. A vision is something that most people can't see that changes a generation. Which of those spaces do we want to be in? Not good or bad, not right or wrong. One is not better, one is not worse. What doesn't make you more valuable? One doesn't make you, don't put yourself on a chart comparing yourself apples to fish. It doesn't work.
1: Those that aren't going where they need to go, it's because you have a title. And that title usually is CEO, founder, president, insert the highest level for your company. You're not the visionary and you don't allow others to be that. The head of a certain department with a very nice title is not a visionary. But because of the title, they feel like that's their responsibility. But because you won't let that go and you feel like if it's not your idea, I love that you broke down the difference between idea and vision. Because it's not your idea, you're never going to let said employee or said vision happen. The biggest reason that most companies don't grow is because of that. You hold the title, but then you also hold all the cards and you won't play the hand.
0: I want you to imagine if you're a leader currently and ask yourself if visionary and integrator rubs the wrong chord with you. And you're thinking, don't tell me what I am, what I'm not. Let's give it an analogy sense because we all like a good analogy. CEO has a vision. Let's say they, in fact, are the visionary. Wonderful. CEO gets together with all their SLT, ELT, vice presidents, whatever your company calls it. And he casts the vision. Here's what I'm thinking. Here's what we're doing. Now, in that environment, that visionary is tasking all of you in that room to become architects. Go to your unique departments. Go to your areas. And draw, create, show them the plan. I'm talking CAD renderings, electrical, plumbing, where it goes, how it stays up, what's the foundational aspect. You've been given the vision, but your job in operations and sales and management and HR and people in training and development, your job is to go architect now the drawing for your people to execute on so that they can then go and say, let me get the plugs. Let me get the wire. Let me go find the electricians. But here's where it breaks down. You walk away from that meeting and you say, I'm now going to go to my team and I'm going to go be the designer. And I'm going to see if they can become the architect. Yet we've created a system of accountability, whether you're in Rockefeller Habits, you're in EOS, you're in pick whatever it is, the systematic way that you're going and you're approaching your business. Many of us, number one, aren't the visionary to begin with, and we're trying to cast vision, doesn't work. Let's assume that you are. I'm going to ask you to go ask your key leaders, the top 5, 6, 7 people in your circle. Are they leaving your office and trying to go be the designer next? Or are they leaving your office to go do their job, which is to go be the architect? I guarantee you, if you will skip that layer and go to your senior director level and ask them if their leaders are coming to them with plans or with thoughts, 90% of the time, if you have a problematic organization and you're not growing the way you think, it's because your leaders leave the meeting with you. They go into a meeting and they take your plan, your dreams, they turn it into their own dreams in their own way. They're not actually building plans. So your directors have no idea what to do, and the lack of communication, the lack of lateral leadership, and so on. So I could not agree with you more that we want to hold the cards because we think it's going to make us important. When we have to ask ourselves, are we willing to play the hand? Because ultimately we're trying to win the game.
1: How important is creating a winning culture for an organization. Again, these are the words of Mick and Mick only. I see so many times where it's on to the next project, on to the next task, on to the next problem. And as entrepreneurs, we get in that grind because that's who we are. But remember, everyone on your team isn't an entrepreneur. That's why they work with you, right? So I learned early on to celebrate wins for my team. Even if I'm not a person, like, honestly, I don't need to celebrate a win. Like, my thing is, if I'm in the game, I'm supposed to win. However, the game isn't about me. The win is never about me. And so if I didn't celebrate that and create winning cultures and create even small situations where people can get the confidence to win, right? Like, I personally think that's problem number two with most businesses. Again, I don't care the size. I can go to another Fortune 5 company where the mentality is on to the next one. But the companies that celebrate small success usually have a much better culture.
0: Yeah, totally. Let's go back to our phrase earlier. Culture is not what you pontificate. It's what you tolerate. That's Rocky's fancy word because I like rhyming. Culture is not what you say it is. It's what behavior you allow. Now, I think in order for us to sort of go to that place, let's redefine the definition of tolerance, meaning what do we tolerate? Because I think oftentimes we default to tolerance is the lowest, least common denominator. What will I tolerate? That's the least amount of effort. Well, I've never been inside a thriving organization. And I'm not talking about just top line revenue. I'm saying thriving culturally, community driven, giving back. People want to be there. A low attrition, high retention. Pick a category that we want to say we measure a company's success. I've never been to one that was doing that, where what they tolerated was the bare minimum. What they tolerated was excellence. Is celebration tolerated? Or is celebration the level of tolerance by which we expect? See, I think we need to take the same word and it's the way we use it to go, we don't tolerate that, or we only tolerate. Oh, wait, all of a sudden, one just became terrible and negative and the other one just became empowering. Hey, just so you know, we're an organization that we absolutely tolerate celebration. We tolerate excellence. We tolerate meeting our metrics. We tolerate daily behavior, daily activity. We only tolerate you being on time. That's what we do here. We expect you to join us in that because this is not just who we say we are. You should be able to tell by the actions of people in our organization. This is exactly what we do. And so I think so often in times, to your point, we go to places and we go on to the next one. Let's get to the next thing. All right. We crushed that project. What's the next project we have to do? And in all of that, I'm not wanting to slow us down at all. I love a good metric, a KPI. What gets measured gets accomplished. I mean, we've heard a million times. You can go see 1,000 memes on it today. We understand that. And A-N-D, not but, get rid of that word. A-N-D is the third or fourth time I've spelled that word out for us today. If you're listening, I hope you caught on here. And do I check the box of tucking my kids in bed because they have to go to sleep? Or do I only tolerate the behavior in myself? It is to lay in bed with my son, to tell him how proud I am, to remind him that his father loves him. And no matter what happens, dad is always going to be in your corner because that's the behavior for myself that I will tolerate nothing less. One of those says, good night, son, go to bed. One says, this is the level by which I operate because I will tolerate nothing less in my life. And I use an example about kids or family or wherever you are in your life, because I find we so often, especially as coaches, especially as speakers who spend a lot of our time in the business space, we are so quick to use a business example that is forgotten. But if you can use a personal example, it will almost always translate into business. Because I can tell you what I think about most days, not business. What's the behavior you tolerate when you wake up? What's the behavior you tolerate when you go to bed?
1: Man, Rocky, could talk to you forever in a day, as you know. Last question I want to ask you, actually there's two, but the first one is the importance of self-awareness. You're one of the most self-aware people that I know. And I always tell people you can't be relatable with others if you're not self-aware. How important has that been for you? And more importantly, how important should it be for others?
0: I think it is paramount of importance to be self-aware, because that allows us to, when we are aware of ourself, we will reflect others back on us and assume it's about us. that makes you relatable, right? Like we'll go forward and we'll do a little theory we have called the upside down. When I am self-aware, it means I'm aware of myself, meaning I can go into an environment with another human being and I can be exponentially more aware of you and what is unique and specific and distinct to you, not what is a reflection of my own fear. So when I know that I am confident in me, I can see you for you, no pun intended. I don't have my glasses on today, but I can see you through your glasses. Where we lack self-awareness though, we view everything through our glasses. And so every action was about me. Everything you said was about me. Every decision you made was about me. The issues you have is because you're unaware of yourself and you think it's their fault, right? And so self-awareness is not, I think currently it's not deemed, I don't deem it as valuable and important so that I can sit in a room and look in a mirror and go, yeah, that's me. And that's a component of it. I want to be able to look in a mirror and recognize myself. Yes, but I want to be able to get in front of you and look at you and recognize you. Not see it as a reflection of me. And I think that self-awareness really asks us to, let's make it really simple. Just ask yourself, you're listening, ask yourself this question. Do you spend more time at the window or do you spend more time in the mirror? And most of us spend more time looking out the window, trying to find the reflection of anything valuable and hope that it was us because we haven't been willing to get in front of the mirror to say actually what it is.
1: Love it. Love it, man. Last question for you. What is Rocky's because? What's that deeper purpose that's deeper than your why?
0: Yeah. I have, and probably will, up until this point, spent my life discovering who am I? Why does it matter? And is it of any importance? Am I unique? Has anybody decided that uniqueness was valuable? And can I do anything with that uniqueness? On repeat. Again and again and again and again and again. Over the last 40 plus years or so, I have begun to realize the answer to that is yes. I am unique. Not better, not worse, not actually even on a scale related to any other human being. There is no one in the world like me. And. And I am equally valuable to every other person on earth. And they are as equally valuable to me. If I can utilize my life, my past, my history, my current day experiences, my future vision, the love of people in my life, if I can use that such that I can not only continue to discover that for myself, but lead people to the place to get in front of the mirror and see that they are unique, to remind them that it is good, not just true. That's confirmation, good affirmation, and allow them to take any step towards creating good in the world because of how they were made, designed, and created. That's a really, really good use of my time. And that starts with my kids. That starts with my wife. That starts with me. And if by chance I get to do that professionally, what an incredible life I've lived.
1: Ladies and gentlemen, he has been Rocky Garza. Rocky, brother, I appreciate you more than you know. Where can people follow, find you? What's new that Rocky has coming up or going out?
0: Yeah, no, absolutely. You can follow me on we're on all platforms, Instagram, Facebook, TikTok, LinkedIn, YouTube. It's just at Rocky Garza. Look for the bald guy with big eyebrows. There's not a lot of Rockies out there that look like me and Mick. So find us. We'll be out there in that space. And then if you're looking to just how you can get engaged in what we're doing outside of just a regular follow, you can go to rockygarza.com/confidence. 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And we go through that on a monthly basis, free of charge to you. And we'd love to have you at that with us. 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
1: We need to make that happen. So much so, Rocky, I'm going to go on and choose one that I'm actually going to attend. And maybe I'll invite a couple of people to come with me. So if you want to go with me to a Rocky Garza event, live and in person with the man, the myth, the legend, Rocky Garza himself, message me, Rocky Garza, and I'm going to select two people and we're going. How about that?
0: Let's go. Man, I'd love that, man. I'd be honored. I'd be honored.
1: No, I'm going to be the honored one. Like, that's going to happen. That is totally going to happen. Rocky, appreciate you, man. I'm going to reach out in the morning and make sure your knees feel good. Your Achilles is still intact.
0: Thank you.
1: Because, you know, I did that same thing and I tore an Achilles and I was like, okay, I'm not 25 anymore.
0: That's right. Well, I'm just going to keep playing and remind myself that I'm also not 25. So your boy's not trying to do anything fancy. I'm going to go with the easy layup or the nice free throw shot outside of that. Hey, I'll get to the end of the court when I get there.
1: That's what you say, and then you're going to get challenged. You're going to feel good, right? You're like, oh, I got the juice. I still I got it. And then hey, you're going to say, hey, I still got, oh.
0: That's right. That's it. Right. So, yeah. So just, I'll just keep my mind. Hey, Rocky, you got no juice, my boy. You got no juice. Just be a human. Just do that instead.
1: Rocky, I love you, brother. Means
0: appreciate
1: the world
0: you,
1: to have you break.
0: Thank you so much. Today. Thank you. Appreciate
1: you got it. For all the viewers and listeners, remember, your because is your superpower. Go unleash it.
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1: Ladies and gentlemen, welcome to another exciting episode of Mick Unplugged. And today we have a dynamic force in the sports industry. He's a former Marine and Army veteran. He's a current NFL agent and the founder of Forever Athlete Management. With a relentless drive and commitment to excellence, he represents top-tier athletes, guiding them to success on and off the field. Please welcome my guy, someone who's turned into one of my best friends in the world, the tenacious, the visionary, the dedicated, Mr. Damian Knight. Damian, how you doing, brother?
6: Man, I'm good. Thank you for having me on today.
1: Dude, I appreciate the human being that you are. Like, I've learned so much about you, like obviously through social, following your path, but then just, you're just an overall great dude, man. And like, I just appreciate you for being the dude that you are. I want to start with your military background.
6: I wouldn't trade it for anything else, right? It taught me a lot of lessons. I joined super young. Like I graduated high school at 16 years old, thought the military was my way out. You know, I had to get out of town. So joined the Marine Corps and early on got identified to be part of this like nuclear reaction team where, you know, I had to go through this big selection and everything was super, a lot of red tape to get into, like realistically, right? Made me grow up really quick, especially for a 17-year-old kid, you know, and then very quickly was put in charge of people and assets and seeing things that people only see in movies. And it was awesome. I feel like it made me mature a lot quicker than my peers. You know, I would go back home on leave and I'm 18 years old telling people to be careful and be responsible and this and that. And all they're thinking about is the party on Friday night or whatever. Right. So I made a lot of really good friends, lifelong connections there at my first duty station in South Georgia. And then I had a couple options of where to go after. And California popped up as one. And I was like, man, I've never been more west of like Mississippi at this point in my life. So I was like, let's do it, man. Jumped in, ended up getting stationed in 29 Palms, California. I always told people it's in the middle of nowhere, but in the middle of everything. You know, everything in life is what you make of it. And I was about 2 hours from Vegas, 2.5 hours from LA, 2.5 hours from San Diego. So if you wanted to do something, you were in the prime location. You know, one thing that I did early on was take in a lot of guidance and leadership from everyone. I just wanted to learn. I volunteered for literally everything, even the things that going back, I wish I wouldn't have volunteered for. I learned a lot and was able to develop myself as like kind of a servant leader. And that's something that I transition into this NFL space of like, how can I best lead these high level athletes that they don't always have it all together, right? So they need that mentorship and that guidance and that what's next planning. And that's what I feel the military was able to help me really transition into the space.
1: I appreciate that so much, man. Like I said, you know, I'm definitely thankful for the service that you put in and more importantly, the servant leadership that you have, right? To not let it stop there. But I want to unpack something you just said, man. So you graduated at 16?
6: I had a mission. My mission was to get out of town, right? So I went to my guidance counselor my junior year of high school, and I was like, how do I get out of here? And they're like, well, if you want to, you could take night school, right? So I was going to school normal, like 9 to 4 o'clock every day, whatever it was. And then I would go work. I had a job. I was working at Zaxby's. I was working there from about 5 to 8 every day. And then I would leave there and go to the technical college in town and take school with adults that were trying to get their GEDs. I was taking like a couple extra English classes and math classes just to check the boxes. And I ended up graduating with like a 2.7 GPA, but I got out of there, man. It was a super busy senior year. You know, everybody has these stories of their senior year, how wild and crazy it was, man. Mine was, I started grinding right away. I was trying to get out of town.
1: All right. So now let's fast forward to you're now officially out of the military. What led you to the path of sports agency life?
6: There was like multiple things that kind of led me into this path. And, you know, I got out of the Marine Corps, didn't know what I wanted to do with my life, but I knew how to shoot guns, right? So I started working at these gun ranges and at gun stores, just trying to make it make sense. After about 4 or 5 months, I was like, man, I need to be back in the military in some capacity. So I joined the Florida Army National Guard to try to become a Green Beret, actually. I went through this thing called a Special Forces Readiness Evaluation, where I actually got selected through this process to be able to continue training. And then I started college kind of simultaneously, definitely bit off a little more than I could chew. It was great, man. I started playing rugby in college, doing all this stuff. I was in probably the best shape of my life, trying to do all these things at one time. And I remember I was working at a gun store. I ended up meeting an athlete who played for the Jacksonville Jaguars, who's now actually one of my best friends. And I just kind of seen how he was treated by agents along the way and kind of like forgotten about here and there. And it reminded me of the military and all those times where I was forgotten about or kind of treated like a number when I knew like, hey man, I'm the guy. Like, why are you treating me like a number? You know? Yeah. And so I wanted to take that and apply it, you know, hey, how can I help these guys? You know, during COVID, I went and I was actually a contractor for the Department of State as a sniper. There was nothing else to do. The world was shut down. So let me go make some money. And I did that for a while. I actually got stuck in Afghanistan because flights quit happening. I was supposed to be there for 3 months, ended up being there for like 7.5, 8 months. Came back, met my wife. After that, man, she kind of convinced me to start my first business doing security consulting and teaching people to shoot. And obviously it was easy. It was a lot of fun. I was able to do all the stuff I liked from the military, but leave all the stuff I hated behind. And ended up teaching like a handful of NFL players. It started becoming a trend. It wasn't just one NFL player who would complain about their agent. It was, you know, this guy and this guy, or maybe they wouldn't complain directly, but they'd be like, hey man, this guy's tripping. You know, like he's got to figure this out. And I'd be like, you know, just kind of take notes. I didn't really ask many questions. I was just taking notes. And finally asked one of my friends, like, hey, do you think I should do this? He's like, oh, 100%, man, you kill it. And I was like, all right, when you hear that from someone in the space, you just got to, you know, Jesus, take the wheel. You got to do it, man.
1: Yeah.
6: And so talked to my wife about that too. It was a really big decision. And she was like, yeah, you can do anything you put your mind to. She's a rock star, man. Like without her, who knows where I'd be. And I went back to school, got my master's degree and, you know, went through the process to become an agent, which I did not do nearly enough research for.
1: Tell us about that process. What is that process like?
6: You have to have a master's degree or better, like a terminal degree. So like a lawyer, doctor, or something of that nature. Yeah. And then you go through this application process, which opens up every January. And they make it sound like it's just a normal job application. You know, you pay your fee and that's it. But then you open it up and it's like 160 pages. And you're like, what am I getting myself into? I feel like I was back in the military about to try to go for a top secret security clearance. You know, you fill this thing out and it's asking you for references and everything you did. And a lot of jobs I've had, I've like let people know like, hey, I'm going to put you down as a reference. There was no way in my head I thought the NFL was going to reach out to every single reference I put down. And I started getting called from Marines that I hadn't talked to in 10 years that were like, hey, bro, why did the NFL just call me? And I was like, oh, no. So I started like backtracking, trying to get everybody up and let them know. Anyways, you do this application in January. It's due by February. And then they go like radio silent. You don't hear anything from them at all until about May. And then all of a sudden they're like, hey, man, congratulations. You're eligible to take the test. And they send you, you have all these materials that are sent to you. And I remember looking at it through the same lens I did in the military, which is when I was given information, I would just memorize it.
1: Yeah.
6: But this was like 700 pages and I had 2 months and I was like, oh no, I can't memorize this. And I thought I was going to, I told my wife, I was like, I'm going to sit right here every night when the kids go to bed, I'm going to memorize a couple pages. And I opened it up and I closed it right back and I slid it aside. I was like, you know what? we have a seminar in a couple months. They'll teach me everything I need to know. I just trusted the process, man. And I really didn't open the book at all until I went to that 5-day seminar. And you go to the seminar and, you know, they're teaching you so much information. So basically you go to the seminar like 7 or 8 every morning until about 5 p.m. And then what I was doing from 5:30 p.m. until midnight was studying all the information they just taught us. And I did that for 5 days. On the 6th day, you take the test. I was hearing all these horror stories about people, because if you fail it the first time, you can take it again in a year. Fail it the second time, you have to come back in 5 years. I'm hearing horror stories. There was a lady in our class who's like, this is my 4th time taking the test. You know, and I'm no mathematician, but I'm over here crunching the numbers.
1: That's like a life journey right there.
6: Like,
1: right?
6: And I was like, what do you do for a living? She's like, I'm an attorney. And I was like, oh no. I was like, if an attorney can't pass this, and this is like a very law heavy book, I was like, this is a wrap. I remember I called my wife after the test, because the biggest thing people tell you is they time out. They lose track of time because the questions are too dense. You have basically 3 minutes a question. You know, when I did my average time at the end of this, I finished it in about 40 seconds a question. And I called my wife and I was like, hey, I finished. And she was like, oh no, how was it? And I was like, I definitely failed. Like, there's no way I finished that quickly and people are struggling with time unless I misinterpreted every single question. And I really think the thing that helped me the most is that I wasn't an attorney. So I didn't read too deeply into every single question. And like, I'm very good at, for my time in the military, they give you a mission and you have to sift through a lot of BS, you know, to find out what you actually have to do as a unit. So it's the same thing. I just went through, and it may be a 1,000 word question that you're only looking for 8 words, you know? And so like, I'm pretty good at skimming that and finding what I needed. And you take this test in July and you don't even find out. Again, it goes silent until October. So I finally got the call in October that I passed and hit the ground running, man. Never look back.
1: I love that, man. I love what you just said about, you know, you just answered the question. And to me, that correlates in life too, because a lot of times people, I think they feel like they need to give you more words than are actually needed, or they need to paint a picture that isn't there. But most of the time, we just want the answer, right? Like, I don't need Damien to talk to me for 20 minutes when he could have just said 5 words and I could have got to where I'm going, right? And I think that's where people miss, and especially leaders. Sometimes your team just needs the answer. Sometimes they just need the vision. Sometimes they just need to say, hey, we're going over here, so that they know, all right, we're going over there.
6: Correct.
1: So going back to that test really quick, like, what's, for the common person, what's something on that test, without like going through a question, but what's something that as a sports agent, you have to know that most people don't think that you have to know, or a rule that you have?
6: You know, like, one thing that people probably don't associate with sports agents having to know is like the benefits, like health benefits that players get, right? So obviously you expect us to know money. You expect us to know contract values, that kind of thing, because that's negotiation. But what we also have to know is, if a player gets hurt because of an injury, how do you guide them through that process, right? What does their medical recovery look like? It's not always as easy as the player is going to get help by the team. They could get released by the team and need 1, 2, 3 opinions, go on workman's comp. Now we have to navigate that state's workman's comp on top of the NFL's processes.
1: Talk to us about getting your first couple of clients. Like, I know you had some friends that asked for advice and this and that, but then when ink has to go to paper, it becomes a little bit different.
6: Right? 100%. Part of my initial thought process was like, hey, I know all these guys and they're coming up on contract years and they trust me. Like, we're boys. They're about to sign with me. This is going to be awesome. It's going to be a slam dunk. And that was just not the case. I become an agent. I'm texting all my friends like, hey, man, I made it. And they're like, cool. Like, are you going to work for a big agency? And I was like, well, you know, I reached out to a couple, and I'm not going to name them, but like, their morals and ethics just didn't align with mine, right? Mm. So for that reason, I actually met someone else through the process of becoming an agent. We started our own agency together, right? So I have a business partner in this whole thing, Jeffrey Poe. I was like, nah, man, I'm going to do my own thing. And almost every player would be like, oh, that's bold. And I'd be like, oh, what do you mean? They're like, well, how about I make a call and you can work with my agent? And I'm like, oh man, like, what am I getting my hands into? You know, I'm like, no, man, I trust myself. I know the process. Like, I'm going to kill it. None of those players signed with me, but I will say that those players would check in on me through the process. They'd ask me, they'd, you know, tell me about certain athletes that maybe aren't even in the NFL. They never made it, but it was their friend, so they could kind of connect me with them. But largely, man, connecting with these athletes, it's like online dating. You're sliding into DMs. You watch. So, you know, The Office now is, you know, Saturday watching a football game. And then you see a player who looks flashy and fast and you look up his stats, and then you turn around, you read every report that's ever been written, and then you find him on Instagram and you go, hey man, you looked really good on Saturday. You know, like, I love the way that you attacked the ball. Would you like to talk? You know, and it's like, right. It's really hit or miss. And obviously it's a little bit more in depth than that, but that's really what it feels like. You'll have players that, you know, they leave you on read and it kind of hurts your heart a little bit. You're like, man, I thought I put a lot into that message. And then you have players that'll immediately hit you back, or you have players that'll never, ever even open the message because they have so many followers, you get lost in the mix. You know, I got really fortunate. I guess it's a mixture of being fortunate and having a drive that a lot of other people don't. Last year, October came around and they're like, hey, this counts as one of your years, you know, being certified. You only have 3 years to sign somebody or you expire. And I'm like, oh, I'm getting somebody year one. That was my whole goal. I'm getting somebody. And so I went through and started looking at every team across America, hopefully like thinking that I could get someone in Florida. That we got someone at FAMU, luckily, but like outside of that, man, Florida's untouchable for me. I'm over here in Mississippi, Auburn, the Carolinas, you name it. You know, I was able to collectively as an agency, we signed over 10 people in year one. You know, we were able to get 9 people into the NFL in year one. Out of those people, of the ones that I directly was kind of like the lead agent on, 2 of them stuck in the NFL. So I had 2 players stick in the NFL year one. And the other ones, we all got 2 or 3 tryouts for. So it's not like they had one opportunity. We were able to provide them all the opportunity, which is really our job at the end of the day. You know, I can't play football for you. You know, unfortunately, I wish I could, man. If I could, I'd be in a different tax bracket because I'd be out there.
1: I love that. So which one of you came up with the name of the agency? So Forever Athlete Management.
6: That is a good question, man. We had a list, a laundry list of about 100 names, and we hated every single one of them. And so instead of just like throwing them away, I started making logos. Like sometimes you have to see it, and nothing was sticking, man. Like nothing. And I was sitting on the couch one day, just got done playing with my daughter. I just had a beer and I was sitting there and I was like, what am I doing here? Like, what is this agency about? And the biggest thing is I don't want a player to ever think like we're going to ditch them. Like, hey, you used to be a guy and now we're going to forget about you. Like, no, I want to help you through retirement. Even if you had 1 year in the NFL or 10 years in the NFL, I want to see you succeed afterwards too, right? And so I was sitting there and I was like, forever. And I just got stuck on the word forever. One of my boys hit me up. He texted me. He's like, hey, fam, what's up? And I was like, fam. I was like, hold on, forever. And I just sat there and finally I sent it to my partner and he was like, nah, man, that ain't it. And I was like, what do you mean? Like, this is crazy. Like, this is so good. And the next day he called me up. He's like, hey, man, I was thinking about that. Like, I actually think you're onto something. And so I made the logo up and, you know, put it on a website and we were like, oh, man, this is it. This is, you know, because it just is who we are. Like, cool. It's cool branding, right? But also, like, we treat every player like you are family. And that's not just being corny. Like, I know about your mom, your dad, your sister.
1: I love that. And I actually was going to ask you, which is a great segue, because on the podcast, we talk about your because, right? That thing that's deeper than your why, like your true purpose. And so when I see FAM, right, Forever Athlete Management, I'm like, Damon's got a because somewhere around there, whether it is family, whether it is legacy, there's a because somewhere. So this is the right opportunity for me to ask, what's your because, brother?
6: I don't think I've ever heard it worded that way. And I love that though. Like, what is the because? And again, like, because I don't want to see guys get left behind. I don't want to see guys get forgotten about. And you hear this statistic of your NFL players 3 years after the NFL are broke. And I realized that the NFL doesn't require us to make them have a financial advisor. That's kind of crazy to me. So I don't require you to. However, I highly, highly, highly recommend it. And we've already vetted a handful of them. So I make you vet them as well as part of the process. You want to join FAM, you're joining and you have to like kind of abide by what we are going with, right? Our system. I just don't want any of these guys to call me 3 years after the NFL and go, man, you got a job because I'm broke. I need something, right? I don't want them to feel trapped.
1: So you told us a little bit about what it's like being an agent. Talk to the common folk like me about these contracts, right? Because we see these 5-year, I mean, now I'm going to outdate myself now. 5-year, $200 million probably isn't even surface level anymore for a lot of these folks. But you see these big numbers. And then we always hear, yeah, but you got to go back to the guarantee because that's what the real contract is. So talk to the common folk about what these contracts really are. What do you look for when you go to negotiate? And then from a player's perspective, what are some things that they should be looking for in these contracts too?
6: Yeah, so that's a good point. You know, when you talk about guarantees, and in reality, you know, talking to the common people, if you take someone who's been in real estate, right? When someone has been in real estate and they go to sell their house, or someone who hasn't been in real estate and they go to sell their house, what they're going to do is they're going to look at comps in the area. How much did my neighbor sell his house for? How much was my house sold for in the past? And what does the current market look like, right? It's kind of the same thing with players. Cool. So I got a wide receiver who has these stats and he played in these years. Let me look at every other receiver who is similar in height and weight and shape and play size and the years that they played and see how much that guy got, you know? Okay, so now we have our comparison amount. And a lot of people, they'll look at it as like, hey, the Jacksonville Jaguars, they were offering me $1 million, right? But no guarantee. You know, or we'll say like the LA Chargers, they were going to give me $2 million with $1 million guaranteed. At face value, you look at it as, all right, well, if I go there, it's double the amount. And the total amount of Jacksonville is guaranteed in LA, right? Which is great, you would think. But now, dial back a little bit, we have to look at the tax rate for those cities, right? And where are you playing your games? Because a lot of people don't understand, you don't just get taxed for the state you're in. You get taxed for every single city you play in. And so if I'm on a West Coast team, I'm probably playing a little more on the West Coast, and we know those tax rates are higher, right?
1: Versus the entertainment tax in California.
6: Right? Yeah, man. Yeah. And so a lot of the times when you look at those West Coast contracts, it will be a lot higher for that reason. And people are like, oh, he must just be a better player. It's like, no, in order to be there, he needed more money to survive. I would say that's kind of one thing to look at, but the guarantee is always the biggest thing. You could look at a contract and say, you know, you're getting a 3-year, $5 million contract, but 4 is guaranteed. That's awesome, you know? Or you could get that same 3 years at the same location for $15 million, but none is guaranteed. You have to really ask yourself, what do I think I'm going to get, right? So if it's not guaranteed, there's probably incentives. Right. We'll keep it with wide receivers. Maybe he has to have X amount of touchdowns or X amount of first downs, or he has to, you know, have 1,000 yards receiving every year to get $1 million bonus, like whatever it is. And it's not just betting on yourself. A lot of players will be like, man, I'll bet on myself. I'm the best. It's great that you're willing to bet on yourselves, but you have to look at this whole thing as a business now. And they're bringing in other receivers with similar incentives, you know, and then the coaches know the incentives. So sometimes, you know, in certain situations, quarterbacks or whoever will try to help you with that incentive. There's a lot that goes into it, man. And I would say one of the other big things to look at, and you know, it's back on that guarantee thing, is when you're looking at a guarantee, things are guaranteed regardless of skill, injury. And if you're a guy who's had a bunch of injuries and you can get a guarantee that says, hey, even if I re-tear the same ACL I've torn 3 times, I'm guaranteed a couple million, maybe it's worth you taking some off the top to have guaranteed generational wealth. Yeah, I think it's funny that when you get into this industry, and this isn't with everybody, but when you get into this industry and you're talking to a player about $5 million, and they're like, man, that's not much money.
1: I have another question. I'm going to ask it and tie it to the real world for a second. Okay. So let's just say I'm a salesperson and I get hired and, you know, they tell me I'm going to make $65,000, $70,000 a year. With incentives and bonuses, I could make $100,000. And I bust my butt and I go, I'm the number one salesperson. I make $100,000. Next year, they hire someone else and they give them a base that starts at 100. And then now all of a sudden they're making 150, but I'm still the best salesperson out there and I can only make $100,000. So now I'm going to tie that scenario to the sports world. How do you deal with the ego, right? So you sign someone or someone signs this year and they're the number one highest paid wide receiver. Well, then 6 months later, another team signed somebody and now they're the highest paid wide receiver. You've got that ego to deal with a lot with athletes. How do you manage that ego?
6: That's kind of twofold. So one, when we're going through our process of finding athletes, we try to really screen for that, you know, and that's hard because sometimes it'll come out later in life, right? But we really try to screen for that and like really do a lot of character evaluation on our players. But I would say if I was faced with that situation, you just have to be honest with the player. Be like, look, you were the best. Now you have to prove that you're the best again because you're currently under a contract. You signed, right? You know, if you compare it to the national debt, unfortunately, our debt keeps growing, right? So the budget for the NFL keeps growing every single year. And so that debt that America has, things are going to adjust according to that debt, what percentage people are taking of it. It's the same thing with a salary cap, right? Every year that salary cap grows, you're already locked in, right? You're locked into whatever it is. And so now this player can get a larger percentage. So it's really about how do we look at this in the future and make sure you're the highest paid again. So in order to do that, you have to swallow your pride for, you know, whether it's 1 year, 2 years, 3 years, right? And go out there and show why you're better than him every single year. You know, show why you deserve to make more than him every single year. So when that day does come, it's not even a question of if he's there, if he's lost a step, if he's worth the money. They're going to be throwing the money at you. Yeah, the ego may be there and then be like, hey, man, screw that. Release me. I got to go somewhere else. But the reality of it is a lot of times, even if you get released by that team because you feel this is a personal attack, when another team picks you up, they're picking up the same contract.
1: For everybody that's listening, what Damian is saying is keep working, right? Like let your work be your work. A lot of times we start thinking about or comparing to others. At the end of the day, if you're good at what you do, again, I don't care what industry you're in, what position you're in, I don't care what you do. If you are good at what you do, people notice. But it's the moment that you stop and you want to compare or you want to complain. People notice that too. People notice the work and people notice the not work as well.
6: Yeah. And everybody's at a different point.
1: What do you look for in the athletes you're bringing on?
6: It's kind of a revolving door, right? Like it's constant. But I would say for me personally and as an agency, what we value, right? And I'll say it time and time again, and some people take it the wrong way, but when you really unpack it and understand what I'm saying, it's a good thing. So what I look for are great people who are good football players, because you can take a great person who's good at football and make them better at football, right? That is very possible. But if you have a person who's a great football player, they're a killer on the field, but they're not a good person, it's a lot harder to make that adjustment and make a character adjustment at 23, 25, 26 years old, right? And I'm not saying that's not something I'm willing to do. I'm willing to help mentor and guide you and try to develop you, but some of those people don't want it. Hey, I am the guy. I'm the best corner in the NCAA. I don't need to be a better person, right? Like that's kind of the attitude you'll get. The reason that I'm looking for those great people is because, for example, a guy like Swayze Bozeman, right, who played college football for 7 years, right? 2 years in junior college, 5 years at Southern Mississippi, had some injuries along the way. Such a great guy and a high work ethic that we knew once he gets his foot in the door, they're not letting him go. Like we just knew that. And the thing is, like when I went to the AFC championship game and I'm down on the field and I was meeting the linebackers coaches and defensive coordinators, they're like, Swayze Bozeman, that is one of the best people I've ever met. You know, and that's what I want to hear, right? He's obviously in the room for a reason still, right? But he's one of those people when there's an optional linebackers meeting, he may be the only person who shows up. And that goes a long way. And if you're one of those guys with an ego or a chip on your shoulder and you don't show up to that, like you said, people will notice when you don't show up just as much as they'll notice you do show up, you know, and sometimes even more. They'll be like, man, he didn't show up to this meeting today. You could have been there 29 days out of 30 of the month and you missed that one day and everybody in the office is going to talk about the one day you didn't show up. That's what we look for, man. And a lot of the times everything else follows after that, right? You find this person who's a great person, someone who is receptive to criticism, right? And I just keep it real with these guys.
1: So for the athlete that's listening or watching this podcast, why Forever Athlete Management? Why FAM? Why should they choose you?
6: You know, you have over 1,000 agents as of this year. I don't know the exact number, but it's between 150 and 200 agents actually have people on a roster. That's it. Right. So we're looking at about 20% of agents actually have someone somewhere. And if you look at myself and my partner, we have 5 people in the NFL. So we're not, it's not like, hey, we accidentally got a guy on the practice squad. Like, no, what we're doing is working. Right. And we're going to keep building. And the thing is, why we're different is I'm never going to give an athlete an intern's phone number. Right. Or a secretary. You're always going to be able to get a hold of me, my business partner. We have another guy who does just endorsements, another guy who just does PR, and you'll have all of their cell phone numbers. You're going to have the guy's cell phone numbers, right? It's never going to be, oh, can I take a message? Like, no, you're getting a hold of somebody, right? And that's no matter how big we get. So again, I say we've been growing. So we have guys we're doing NIL for in college, and we have our pros. We even have one in the UFL now. Like we are getting everywhere quick. And so we brought in another agent who's actually NFL and NBA certified, right? So eventually there's going to be an NBA branch of FAM as well. And that's what we intend to keep doing. As we get more athletes, we're bringing in more agents that are like-minded to keep that ratio high. So you always have someone you can reach out to and you never get lost in the mix.
1: I love that, brother. Any final words of wisdom for the people?
6: Man, I guess if there are any other athletes out there listening to this, what I would say is the money is going to come. Don't get so wrapped up in the money now. If you focus on your education and you focus on your development, your personal development on and off the field, the money is going to come.
1: Where can people find and follow my guy, Damian Knight?
6: Yes, I'm on Instagram, NFL_agent_Damian Knight, as well as Forever Athlete Management. That's our @. We're also on X as Fam Agency. And yeah, if you guys want, you can shoot me a DM. If you have any questions, I'm an open book. And yeah, our website is foreverathletemanagement.com.
1: Athletes, slide into his DMs.
6: Yeah.
1: Slide into his DMs. He's ready.
6: Yes, sir.
1: Man, I appreciate you for taking time. I know how busy you are and I know how hectic your schedule is. So it means the world to me that you took some time to spend with us, man. So I appreciate you, brother.
6: Yeah. No, again, I appreciate you having me on here and I look forward to going back and watching this.
1: You got it, man. And for all the viewers and listeners, remember, your because is your superpower. Go unleash it.
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0: and Grand Rising family. Thanks for starting your weekend with us again. It's a Noble Phone Friday. That's just the name of this program. It's when we tell you to free your mind, or we're telling you just to think for yourself. This is how it works. If there was a topic that you think we should have discussed and we didn't, or even if we did, and you know, somehow you think we came up a little light, and that might have happened, well, reach out to us. Or if there's something going down in your corner of the world and you think the rest of the universe would benefit from hearing about it, as long as it's free and legal, we'd love to hear from you. So free your mind and then reach out to us. Again, our number is toll-free. It's also worldwide. It is 800-450-7876. For the left, we're speaking to Joe in Philly. His phone was going south on us, so hopefully his phone is much better. Joe, are you back with us?
1: Can you hear me better now, Carl?
0: Yeah, that's much better.
1: Thanks, Carl. Appreciate you hanging in with me, brother Carl. Yeah, I was just saying, Carl, it's an interview if you get a chance, pull it up with our beautiful mother, Kathy Hughes. She did an interview with the Honorable Minister Louis Farrakhan several years ago. I mean, excellent interview and stuff. You can probably pull up on YouTube if you ever get a chance, brother Carl. You'll love that interview. Brother
0: Carl, I saw that interview. That's the one on TV One, right?
1: Right, that's correct. That's correct. Yeah, that's correct. I got a copy of it and stuff. I got a copy of it on DVD. But you know, brother Carl, two things. Since Talk Back Friday, I was telling brother Elliot and stuff, one of my good friends and stuff. I was telling him. I said, you know, with the Nolan Wells situation that happened, you know, the optics of it. Sometimes our people, it's not about hating nobody, because I don't hate no race of people. I'm aware of what's going on as a black man. I'm not stupid and stuff. And you think our people don't learn it. Like, for example, you had the Phillies baseball team just played the Dodgers the other day. In the first game, I think it was on Tuesday, the cameras scanned the crowd, and they showed this picture of about 12 or 13 white girls, and this sister, beautiful sister, chocolate sister, she was sitting among them. They all had this Philadelphia Phillies baseball gear on. And I'm saying to myself, wow. I said, why? Because you know, baby brought a couple of sisters, some sisters with you or something. And then right there at Temple University, Hanford, you see the same thing. When I go down there to my black bank, where I bank at, United Bank, is right down there by Temple's campus. And I see this all the time. I might see about 15 white guys, Temple students, and it'd be this one brother with them. Or I might see 10 white girls be one sister with them. I don't know. Again, like I said, it's not about being hatred, but, you know, you learn from it. You see what happened with James Byrd. You can't see my point is this, Carl. You cannot, as a black man or woman, go anywhere with a bunch of white folks by yourself, especially if you're going to be in an isolated area, like hunting, fishing, traveling. It's not wise. You just can't. I when I was at the hospital, Carl, before I retired, my white coworker, he was a okay guy. He used to always beg me all the time to go deep sea fishing with him and stuff. And I said to him, I would never tell him the reason, but I would just give him an excuse to say, no, I would say, Paul, I'm too busy, whatever like that. Because I wasn't going to put myself in that position, because I drink a lot of water, Carl, but I can't drink the whole Atlantic Ocean. You know what I mean? I'm out there with all these white boys in this boat, and one of them's being a racist, and I got to fight them, man. They throw me overboard, and I'm dead. And all they got to do is tell the Coast Guard or police it was an accident. End the story. You know, I just be a dead black man. So we got to be very careful in putting ourselves in these positions like that. But some of our people, Carl, they just don't want to connect the dots. And lastly, brother Carl, for the audience and stuff, you know, with Trump and his minions trying to take down all our monuments all over the country, you know, you see here in Philadelphia where they just had the baseball All-Star game last Tuesday. Now you got what message? My question, Carl, what message is white America sending to black people? You got Jennifer Holliday singing here. You got what's Patti LaBelle singing the national anthem, and you got Boyz II Men performing at the All-Star game at a time when they snatching all these black monuments.

0: down or trying to, but you got these, but you always want these black performers to entertain y'all and sing these patriotic songs or whatever. So that's how I just want to put that out there, okay, Black Carl?
1: All right, and thank you for mentioning that. That's a great observation that you made. And two, also a warning. We had a couple of folks talk about that this week. Dr. Karenga was one of them. I know Dr. Kimmett Shockley also talked about that, too. You know, but we've got to just be aware of our surroundings. And Dr. Jason Anthony, the clinical psychologist here, especially if you're the only black person in a group of white folks. It's not being racist. I'm being straight up, because they probably feel about us the same way, too, being the only white person amongst a group of black people. They probably have, you know, their reservations of being in that kind of crowd. So should we. You know, that's all I've got to say. But thank you, Joe. Thank you for sharing that with us. 800-450-7876. Number to call. It's an open phone Friday. Let's go to line two, Kevin. Queen Mother's waiting for us. A Grand Rising Queen Mother. Your thoughts on this?
2: It's a beautiful Friday. Victorian kind of
1: phenomenon. Oh, wow. You got to turn your radio off. Okay. Yeah, you got to turn your radio off for getting the feedback.
2: Okay.
1: Something's wrong with that line. I'll tell you what. We're going to put you on hold and talk to Kevin and see and figure out what's going on with your phone line, because that phone line is horrible. Christian's on line one, though. Kevin, we'll push us over to Malibu. Grand Rising Christian, your thoughts on this open phone Friday.
3: Hey, good morning. I want to talk about the crime in Los Angeles. Years back, they did a study on crime. It was called the 16% study. The study was for a period of 3 years, and everybody that went to court, they monitored their cases and the offenses, and they found out that 15.8%, almost 16% of people commit 80% of the crime. So when you watch the morning news and the 10, 11 o'clock news at night, those people are usually doing the same crimes. They just repeat offenders, like this guy who stabbed this woman on the bus and killed her. She was from Ukraine. They have a long record, and it starts in early childhood. And they're saying that most of these people are born like that. Now, between 1 and 18, if you have those sociopathic tendencies, because you're between 1 and 18, they want to soften your mind. They want to call it conduct disorder.
1: Well, hold that thought right there. Let me ask you this question, though, you know, because you're quoting numbers to us. So why does it that all these prisons across this country predominantly make up people like us? Are we subjected to that more than any other group?
3: Well, I don't, you know, it's disproportionately black. If you go percentage-wise, it's more blacks based upon the population, but it's more white people in prison than there are black people. But the other thing is this, white people usually have more resources. They can have attorneys and they can go to diversion, whereas a lot of black people don't have that, especially in the younger populations, you know, between like 13 and 18 or 23. What happens is like they come from these dysfunctional families. Now, I met the person who was charged in Los Angeles with a gang crime. And was at 103rd Street Park. And I met him after he got out of prison. He had been 35 years in prison. And he had told me that his father was a pimp and his mother was a loose woman. And they were never home. There was 8 brothers and sisters, including him. So he was the 9th. So you have these people who get together and they're dysfunctional and they find their helpmate and they're dysfunctional. So it's a symbolism of what's going on in society. That's why it's important to sit down and get these young kids who are doing these street takeovers and shooting people, what they're doing out in Los Angeles. If you try to get past one of these street takeovers, they'll shoot you and kill you. So what it is, we have to identify it younger. It's like you had a woman call one night. You were talking to a psychologist, and she called the psychologist and said that her 7-year-old son, something was wrong with him. That woman was smart. She could tell that her son at 7 years old was not acting right. So you have to be able to identify the problem. And a lot of times, a lot of these parents, they don't care. You know, if you have a parent in the household and they use the N-word in front of their kids or they cuss in front of their kids, you got problems because the parent structure is not there.
1: Well, let me share this. And I've talked about this on the air before. Out there in L.A. was working, and the sister called up, and she had a son, a teenage son, and he was going out and hanging out all kind of hours, smoking weed and, you know, close to just cussing her out, just wouldn't behave. And the brothers called up, a lot of the brothers called up and said, hey, give me her number. I'll straighten him out. And, you know, they were so upset because this sister was just in tears, man, because she, her son, who she created and loved, was just totally out of control. And she didn't want him to go down the wrong path, but he would not listen to her. There's no man in the house. And these brothers, three hardcore phone calls. Man, what? Give me her number. I'm going over there now. I'll take care of her problem. I'll solve that problem. I'll take care of that young buck. They were just ready to go. I says, no, because something happened then. It's getting into the legal area. We've got to find a way how to bridge that gap, how to reach that young person. Because some people are saying that, If these brothers who wanted to teach him a lesson, if they went physical, it just make the decision worse. It'd make him worse because he'd create another violent person. So somehow you've got to, you know, use a conversation to speak to the person or use some of the word technique to get to those young men that they don't do what they do. What do you say about that?
3: Well, that young man has been under control for a while. So let me give you an example. When I was 14, I could actually whoop my mother. My mother was 5'10", about 135 pounds. But, you know, I was a strong athlete, and it's a physical thing. So what happens is, what you told me about this woman, there was no man in the house, and there was no extended family, no uncles or aunts that could help with that kid. So that kid was growing out of control, and there was nobody to reinforce. But you have a multiple problem right there. Now, this woman who called you up, she's probably a good mother. But here's another thing. When mother and father divorce and their son's involved, the woman ought to think about giving the son to the father because he can do a better job raising a man, a young boy, than she can. Now, a lot of women want the child, the boys, because of the money. But the thing about it is at a certain point, you have to turn them over. And what happens is if the man's not in his life, he's growing up without a man. You've got a problem. And that's what women don't want to face or society doesn't want to face. So we have to change. We have to evolve. It's just like some of these stores. It's like Montgomery Ward and Sears. You don't see a lot of them anymore. Things change. So we have to adapt to the environment. You're talking about kids doing street takeovers, which is lawlessness, going up to the park and then breaking into stores and you know, taking all the goods. And then they need to be locked up. See, that's the problem. There are people who need to be locked up. That's the best alternative, even though we don't prefer that. You know, you run around shooting people, you know, beating up people, carjacking. Those people don't deserve to be in society. Even though they're young, they have to mature. Sometimes it takes longer for them to develop.
1: So let me check in on this, though. Your thoughts? Do you think they're in Carswell? Do they think they're gone? We're just going to write them off? And these are youngsters. These are children.
3: Well, no, but it takes longer. We grow at different rates. You know, that's what happens. And so some people take longer to develop, and then some people need more encouragement because they never had that. You know, they're talking about narcissism starts in childhood. You know, I know a woman who lost her mother at 4 years old. She's all messed up. So what happens is if you don't have the formulation, the beginning stages, you got a problem. It's like you put a cake in the oven and you take it out in 37 minutes when it's just staying there an hour. They're underdeveloped. See, this is the kind of problems you have when you have some of these single family homes, especially when you go to some of these projects and stuff like that. You know how they are. You see them out there. Look at some of these YouTube videos and stuff. That's the culture that these kids are raised in. And then you see them on the back end where they get in trouble, but you didn't get them at the beginning when you had the dysfunctional family.
1: So what do we do now, though? What do we do now, Christian? Because they're there. Those are the ones who attacked the brother in Baltimore, the elderly brother, and beat him up. What do we do with these children, though? That's my question. Are we going to send them off to prison at 13, 14 years old? How do we handle it?
3: Yeah, you have to. I used to volunteer. There was a girl here in Los Angeles. She had a father, didn't have her mother, and she was raised with her father. Then her father found a girlfriend. When the girl was 9 and they had a baby, this father and the new girlfriend, they had a baby. So this 9-year-old girl strangled the baby in the crib because out of jealousy, because they were looking at the baby and taking away the attention from her. She was 9 years old. So they put her in a group home for a long period of time. But what I'm trying to tell you, see, that's in her, though, the fact that she did that. That takes a special kind of individual.
1: Are you trying to say that's part of her DNA? Are you saying that's in her? That's part of her DNA? She was born that way?
3: That's what it is. I'll give you an example. In order to be a police officer, you have to be aggressive. If you're not aggressive, you won't pass that probation process. It's just like some of these police dogs. If you're not biting, they won't pass you. It's the same thing. She has it. See, some of these mass killers, they would put them in the military, but they're uncontrollable because they're trying to kill all the supervisors and the captains and stuff.
1: Right. But I'm talking about our teens, though. I'm talking about our teens, though, Christian. Our young 15, 16-year-old young brothers, some of them are doing these takeovers. They think it's fun. They think it's a game. We don't understand the realities of what they're doing. How do we, those? That's the group I'm talking about. Not the folks who are already professional career criminals.
3: But I'm telling you, it's not a game. When they talk about dead homies on my mom and all that kind of stuff, they're real with it. They mean that stuff. They've been indoctrinated into that kind of lifestyle through the people in the block, the older cats. Just like you have a young kid and you send him to take piano lesson for 4 or 5 years. It's in that person for 4 or 5 years to play piano. It's the same thing on the opposite end of the spectrum. You know, when you're in a gang environment or people just crazy, you get into it, you're there. That's what we have to accept. And we don't want to accept that because they're 14 or 15, but they just shot. They just shot somebody. They just beat up an old man. They didn't even know. That's them. We have to look at it like that.
1: Yeah, it's a huge problem, and it's our problem. And I'm thank you for your solution, and I hope everybody else out there has a solution. Because hey, the other folks don't care as long as we're killing each other, fighting each other. You know, it's fun. It's spectator sport for them, but it's our issue. So we've got to find a way how to solve this issue. You know, Brother Christian's saying just lock them up and throw away the key. Basically, is that what you're saying?
3: No, what I'm saying is we have to get back to married, having two parents in the household. And we have to raise our kids the correct way. We have to take them to the park. We have to sit down and talk to them. We have to teach them how to do mathematics. We have to be in the environment. We can't have some of these single-family homes now with a mom with two or three kids. Even if she's working, she's away from the house, at least 8 hours working, then she got to come back and take care of the kids. You can't do that by yourself. We have to get back to that. We have to tell people we married. We have to embrace
1: right.
3: it.
1: And you have to tell people. And Christian, I thank you for your solution. I'll see if anybody agrees with you, because it is a major problem. Like okay. I said, it's our problem. Thank you, Christian, right. for providing mm-hmm. that solution. 16 minutes at the top there. We got a quick break, family. We'll come back. We'll take more of your phone calls. You can reach us at 800-450-7876, and we'll take your phone calls next.

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0: And Grand Rising family, thanks for joining us on this Friday morning. Thanks for starting your weekend with us at 20 minutes after the top of the hour. It's an Overflow on Friday. This is where we give you a chance to free your mind, and all that is to think for yourself. You can reach us at 800-450-7876. Kevin, let's go to Queen Mother. I think Queen Mother's on line 4. Grand Rising, Queen Mother. Hopefully the line is much better.
1: It's a beautiful, victorious, and a phenomenal, majestic day, brother. How are you?
0: I'm still learning, Queen Mother. You're loud and clear. Love it.
1: That's absolutely beautiful. I want to first say to give homage to the Queen Mother, Kathy Hughes, because of her love, power, and dedication to us as a people. We have come this far. And there are many voices that have been on this show for the last 46 years who have changed lives unconditionally. And with that, I say, that is the energy and power that we need to move forward. Unapologetically, I am grateful for you. Thank you for having me on. I speak on behalf of the WE organizations of Baltimore and all over the country. This is beautiful. I am honored and grateful. Thank you for having me on.
0: Well, what's going on in Baltimore? What do you want to share with us this morning?
1: On July 7th, my brother, my comrade, the godfather to my children and my grandchildren, was attacked at the 7-Eleven on Park Heights Avenue. This Sunday coming, we're having a roll call for organizations. Right now, we have almost 40 organizations who will be present. Political leaders, business people, everybody, to come up with and create solutions for our children. The one thing I keep hearing as I'm listening today is I hear a lot of they and them and those, but those are the wrong words to use. Those are the wrong pronouns. The pronouns are us and we and our. Those are the correct pronouns. The pronouns that we're using are incorrect in the sense that everything that is done in this city affects us one way or the other. So whether it affects us indirectly or directly, we're still affected by it. The trauma is real, and it's consistent. It's orchestrated by design, and we have to fight it. So this Sunday, we are asking every organization in the tri-state area to join us, to stand together, to fight together, to win together. I am born to be solution-oriented, and I don't give up. 2017, my youngest child, Victorious Swift, was brutally murdered shortly after he left that exact same 7-Eleven. And at that time, to say that it destroyed me is an understatement. But this time, they got the right one. They got the right one. We are determined to find those six young men who attacked Baba Ade. His name is Ade Uba Tukumbo. His government name is Stephen King. So those who know him as Stephen King, he is Stephen King. To the African Senate and to our community, he is Baba Ade. And we're going to fight like he fought, because he fought for his life. He kept getting up when they knocked him down, when they beat him, when they stomped him. He kept getting up. And that's what we're going to do. We're going to follow his lead. We're going to keep getting up. We're going to keep fighting. If we have to fight against our children to fight for our children, let it be. But we are going to find them. I called Crime Stoppers on Saturday, and they said that the crime that was committed against this 74-year-old man did not merit a reward. So we are putting out a reward because we are determined to find them. The young man who held that gun in front of the Baba face over and over and over again.
0: Yeah. Well, that's what I want to ask you. Hold that thought right there, Queen Mother, because I saw it and I was appalled. And I'm just sitting down, Phil. You saw it too, but that you have a that's your relative.
1: Heart.
0: How did you feel when you saw that?
1: It broke my heart. And even though I knew that he was safe when I was watching it, when that young man pulled out that sword, I said, "Please don't kill him." And I know he didn't kill him because we have him, but the feeling was still there. Please don't kill him. That's all I kept feeling. That's all I kept thinking. Even though I knew he was safe, I knew that millions of other people who was watching that was hoping like I was hoping. Please don't kill him. But I'm going to tell you what I do know, brother, and please listen to me carefully. They're going to kill somebody. If we don't catch them now, if we don't get them now, they're practicing killing. They're practicing robbing. They're practicing stealing. They're practicing. One of those six in particular, if we don't get them, they're going to kill somebody. So like the brother said, I don't know where they belong, but I tell you what's going to happen. We have pulled together organizations who work with young people, and we're offering the city of Baltimore, the families, the mothers, the fathers, the politicians, resources to help our children. No excuses. Everybody is accountable. No stone unturned, no excuses. I'm not taking excuses from anybody. Everybody is accountable for these children. Everybody.
0: Queen Mother, how is Baba Ade doing? How is he doing? Because
1: full body pain. We have a $50,000 reward out for the apprehension of these children, our children. We have in that same said reward is also funds for medical expenses for him. They kicked him in the head so many times. He slammed to that ground so many times. He is still unable to eat. His teeth are loose. He can't eat. He is in full body pain. When he got up and got in that car, he got about a few blocks before he had to pull over and call the police. They had to take him to the hospital. His rib is cracked, bruises, swelling, to endure. And they did that lasted for 10 minutes. Even though we only saw snippets, 4 minutes, 31 seconds, two or so minutes, they beat, tormented, and tortured him for 10 minutes.
0: Let me say, he still got up
1: and fought back.
0: People, we got to.
1: I know many
0: better.
1: People say he should have just let him take it. He should have just whatever. But that's what men do. They fight back. We fight back. We fight back, brother. We fight back.
0: But you know what, Queen Mother, those teenagers, those 16s, they have mothers.
1: They were babies.
0: And they have fathers.
1: 13 to like 17.
0: 13 to 70. Boy, they got mothers and fathers. Would they do the same to
1: they
0: their parents?
1: They have mothers and fathers, grandmothers, sisters, brothers.
0: Right.
1: But they were laying in wait. I went to the place where the attack happened yesterday, and right there at that 7-Eleven is nestled some bushes and a little opening. And they were waiting. And to God be the glory that what happened to our day was filmed. Had someone else been walking down the other side of those bushes, that wouldn't have been filmed. So someone coming home from work at 3 a.m, getting out of an Uber, going to their front door, or whatever, that wouldn't have been filmed. And we would have never known. Just like this, we would have never known what would have happened to those people. Our day just got caught in their crosshairs. When he showed up.
0: Tell us about that. The conflict, how it started. Did he say something that tick him off? Or
1: there was
0: or
1: no
0: did
1: conflict, brother.
0: Him?
1: He got out of the car, as the video showed. He got out of the car, went to the door of the 7-Eleven, and when he realized they were closed, he didn't see anyone inside. He went to turn around, and they approached him. And he saw them approach him, and he started backing up. But then it was first one or two, you know, they didn't just pounce on him. They started coming out of the shadow. And before he could get to the vehicle, they had surrounded him. And you see in the video, and I watched it over and over and over because I was in disbelief. The young man walked up to him with the gun in his face, point blank range. This is why we need to find them. This is why we have to find them. That young man had never killed anyone before. Anyone who knows killing knows that a cold-blooded killer would have not thought twice to pull that trigger. And I asked him, was the gun real? Yes, the gun was real. Did he attempt to pull the trigger and it did not release? No, he did not attempt to pull the trigger. He did not have the demons in him necessary to pull that trigger. He was not so far lost and stolen from us that he could
0: Queen
1: pull
0: Mother,
1: that
0: Queen
1: trick.
0: Mother, you know, let me, another question for 30 minutes after the top. They just jumped him like that. Was it money they were after, or what was it?
1: They wanted the vehicle. They wanted the keys to the vehicle. They wanted his money. They were robbing him. It was auto and personal theft.
0: They took the car? Did they take the car after stomping?
1: No, he fought. No, he would not give up so much. They just left. They gave up. They gave up.
0: Wow. Family.
1: And that's
0: people,
1: what happens
0: people,
1: when we fight back
0: people.
1: As a
0: we
1: people.
0: We got to do better.
1: When we fight back as a collective, they have to give up. They give up. They're going to give up.
0: Yeah, but we've got to stop.
1: No one is coming up against us as a people ever again. We're not giving in anymore. It's over. That part of the journey is over. We're off that bus. We're fighting back, brother, and we're fighting back together. Sunday, we're going to be at Liberty Heights, 2500 block of Liberty Heights at Mondawmin Mall at 3 p.m. I'm going to text your organization a flyer. Please pass it to as many people as humanly possible. There's a GoFundMe. We have to catch these children. That young man that pulled out that sword, he pulled that sword out of that sheath as if he was a samurai. And I just thank God he did not use it. I thank God that brother did not pull that trigger. Anybody can say what they want to say, but I thank God. I thank God that they did not kill him. Me and mine, Baltimore City, thanks God. And we want to catch them before where they go, we cannot save them from. Mamas know, because I have sons and daughters. I know my sons walk in a crowd of 1,000 people. Their mothers and fathers who saw those videos, they know who their children are. They know those babies. They better hope we get them before the police do. They better hope we get them.
0: Now, I know a lot of groups in Baltimore on the streets.
1: Hold on, brother. We're asking the New Black Panther Party to be present. We're asking the FOI to be present. We're asking any organization who works with young people to be present Sunday. So not only are we showing up.
0: What time and where and what time, Queen Mother?
1: 3 p.m. at Mondawmin Mall in Baltimore, Maryland.
0: And let me just say this.
1: We're raining down resources, brother. We are raining down solutions. When people say, what can we do? We're doing it. We're not trying to figure this out anymore. We have organizations who are doing it. Brother, there's a group of men in Glen Arden, Maryland, who on Sundays, they come together every Sunday. And there are brothers there from 3 to 93. And every Sunday for 15 years, they have come together. So you don't have to have an organization. You can just be determined to fight for our young. Create spaces, safe spaces, sanctuaries. I don't care if it's your front porch on Sundays. I don't care if you're giving out dinners, freeze cups. I don't care what it is. We need the nosy old ladies who used to tell everybody's business. We need them old ladies again. We need them. We need, when I was young, when we was younger, the brother was saying early, if I got in trouble, I got 3 beatings before I got home. That was a given. We have to fight for laws and know that we have to discipline our children, because if we don't discipline them, they're going to kill them in the street. They're going to kill someone else. So when you talk about the mental and emotional issue, parents' hands are tied. We keep forgetting that piece. You can go to jail for disciplining your children. You can go to prison for disciplining your children.
0: Let me jump in here for a second, Queen Mother, 26 away from the top there, because we've got people listening all over the country. And
1: thank you.
0: And Brother Ade, he needs help. His medical expense is going to be tremendous. So if folks want to help you, they can't make it to the mall on Sunday. Listen, how can they reach? Is there an email address if they want to send some money to help the elder?
1: They can call me directly, and I will send them the information. My number is 443-563-8180. Again, that number is 443-563-8180. And if there's any organization who would love to be present, contact me. If there's any business that would love to donate, contact me. I'm trying now to get in touch with the 7-Eleven, the owners, because they do want to participate. They just don't know what to do. But we're not waiting on anybody, brother. We're not waiting anymore.
0: Well, I hope they do.
1: They got the right house this time. They knocked on the right door this time.
0: Yeah. But you know what? And somebody knows those children, those six the young men who attacked your elder. Somebody
1: Absolutely.
0: Knows them.
1: Absolutely.
0: And hopefully if you're listening and you know your child did that.
1: His family knows that sword.
0: Right.
1: Pardon?
0: I'm just saying that if you're listening to us right now and you know the person who did it, please step up. Step up and be a man. You can call the radio station. You can call OLB or you call OAL. You call either the radio station, one our station in Baltimore or station in D.C. Let us know. Let's stop this problem because these young men, they need help
1: violent.
0: As well.
1: Yes. Thank you.
0: Because you already said you hope.
1: This is a clarion call. We're calling everybody. Roll right. call. We're calling everybody.
0: And like you said, you hope the police get them before you do. So, family, like
1: no,
0: I said,
1: no, we hope
0: this,
1: that
0: this
1: we
0: is
1: get
0: horrible.
1: Them before the police get them.
0: Well, listen,
1: we need
0: Queen
1: to
0: Mother,
1: get them.
0: I thank you, I just offer my feelings to you because when I saw that, I was just like, wow. And Brother Haki, you sent me another video on it as well. I'm gonna post that as well so people around the country can see what
1: That's
0: happened.
1: My brother-in-law, yes, yes.
0: Right.
1: Thank you, Brother Haki. Thank you, beloved. Thank you so much for everything you do for all of us.
0: Well,
1: we are all eternally grateful.
0: And keep us in the loop. Let us know how it turns out. Let us know how well he's doing as well.
1: We shall.
0: All right. Thank you, Queen Mother.
1: Peace
0: Good family.
1: To you.
0: We got to take
1: all
0: our
1: right,
0: last break here at 24 minutes away from the top of the hour. It's an open phone Friday. Free your mind and reach out to us. Our telephone number, again, is 800-450-7876. And we'll take your phone calls next.

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0: and Grand Rising family, thanks for rolling with us on this Friday morning. Thanks for starting your weekend with us. After that call, I'm just, wow, it's it gave me a headache. I'll just be honest with you. We just got to do better. We just got to do better. If you're in Baltimore and you know those young men who stomped the elder, Brother Ede, please, please get in touch with either radio station. Let us know. Or get in touch, because a lot of brothers in Baltimore are on the streets looking for those young men. And if you have time, please show up and support him on Sunday. We're going to meet him at the mall, and then you go over to the 7-Eleven where the incident happened. But we have to solve this problem. This is our problem. Before I take some more calls, so let me just remind you, coming up next week, some of our guests include hematologist Brother Tony Browder, also Morgan State University professor Dr. Ray Wimbush will be here, D.C. activist Brother Obi is going to give us an update on what's going on in Cuba, and also noted psychologist, one of our top psychologists, Dr. Wade Nobles, will also be here. So if you are in Baltimore, keep that radio locked in tight on 1010 WOLB, or if you're in the DMV, the Washington Metropolitan Area, we're on 1450 WOL. All right, Karen, let's take some more calls at 800-450-7876. Tyrone's reaching out to us. He's on line 6, calling from Baltimore. Grand Rising, Tyrone.
1: Yeah, Grand Rising call. And let me say this. After that, oh, my God, I can't even touch that. So I'm not going to go into details about what's going to happen Sunday at 3, just tell people to be there. But the sister, and hats off to Kathy Hughes to give us the opportunity to bring things like this to the listening audience and to the general public, we hope will share about what's going on Sunday. And let me say this: I'm not, as far as the events on Sunday, I am not in charge of anything. However, I wanted to thank Sister Sheena for calling me and getting me involved, and I want to thank Sister Ujima, Sister. Of course, Queen Mother, and Sister Gwendolyn Levi, who decided to have that rally. And I did have, I've spoken to Queen Mother Victory several times on the phone, and one of the things that, and I do have a show in Baltimore, it airs on Wednesdays, you know, Truth and Advertising, on Wednesdays at 12 noon, and I brought the Queen Mother on Wednesday. And we did come up with some things, but because we got to always be solution-oriented, of course. We always want to be solutions-oriented. It's one thing to talk about the problem. It's another thing to do something about it. And the other thing we need to do is we need to be there. We need to be there. When we say we want, you know, just say on the radio, I'm going to be there. No, we need to show up and make these things work. That's for anything. So I'm just going to, real quick, go over some of the solutions that me, myself, and Queen Mother Victory came up with on the phone and on the show. On Wednesday, the Call Tyrone Show. So one of them was, this is about the 7-Eleven incident, but the guy was a former Black Panther, by the way, that was attacked. And you're right, Carl, this is our problem. Because I heard the brother talk about calling the National Guard. Guess what? We over-police in the Black community. They start picking on the good kids, too. They cannot tell a good kid from a bad kid, most of these authorities. So what happens is we have our good kids who are going places. If their future sabotaged sometimes when we rely on things like the police and the National Guard, we don't want to call them because basically that's what they want you to do. They want you to declare a martial law. They want us to do that. They want us to beg for it. Okay, and you can see with Donald Trump's actions that's what they're setting up for. Some military action against the people, especially with these elections coming up. So. With that, I'm going to talk about some of the things that myself and Queen Mother discussed on the show and on the phone. One of the things was we demand operation hours for the store to be posted clearly on the outside of the store so that someone can see it without getting out of their car. Because that store is closed a certain hour at night, and I've been past there. Those guys are still out there. They don't mess with me. You know, they can't kind of look at people. They kind of size you up. Whatever reason, because they prey on weak people, and that's why I call it the cowardly act. So I go to that store quite often. Nobody bothers me or anything, they even stops me. But there are still kids gathering outside, selling dope and everything else. So it's kind of like a public nuisance, and that's why we want to put a sign that says so an elderly person can see without getting out of the car, and avoid that from happening in the future. We demand that the people who own that establishment hire an armed guard, preferably on duty. Probably off-duty police, to be at the store at night during operation hours and no one be allowed to linger in front of that store because, like I said, there's a lot of lingering. And in Baltimore, there's a store on Wrightstown Road above Northern Parkway where the other folks live. Sometimes there are substantial crowds of people in next to the next box over from the store, but they have an armed guard there at that liquor store. And those people are not allowed to linger in front of that liquor store in that neighborhood that has people that don't look like us in it. We expect the same treatment in our community, the same respect. All right? Number three, we demand Metro's Crime Stoppers post a respectable reward. Metro, if you notice, she said that Metro Crime Stoppers did not even offer a reward for that. And that, to me, that was Heinz. I saw the film. It was a Heinz attack. There needs to be a reward. Yes, the community is going to offer a reward of $50,000 or whatever. But at the same time, these Metro Crime Stoppers people need to do their job. That's what the fund is for. And they need to offer a respectable reward, not just some chump change, for the apprehension of these people. And get them off the streets before they kill somebody. We're setting up, well, she already talked about that. There's an African-American 7-Eleven about two blocks above the Beltway. I think the people that own that 7-Eleven that where the guy was attacked, I'm not sure. It's owned by people that don't look like it. So I'm not sure about that. Don't quote me on it, but that's what it looks like. Every time I come in there, I don't see too many people looking like us behind the counter. But when you go above that store, above the Beltway, which is about a half mile up on the same street, Liberty, there are Africans, I believe Africans own that store. So if they don't want to see to our demand to post those store hours and to post the store hours and to put an armed guard in that store at night for our seniors to be protected, then we're going to suggest that people just drive the street to the next 7-Eleven that's owned by the Africans and patronize that store, which they should be doing anyway. Basically, that's where I'm at with that. Again, I'm not in charge of anything, but I support it to the hilt. I support what she's doing. She's a powerful sister. I'm proud to know Queen Mother Victoria, and I would like to thank people like Sister Sheena, Miss Wendell Levi, and Queen Ujima for putting this to the fore and making sure something gets done. Solutions, and be there, please. People, be there at 3 at Mondawmin at 3 o'clock on Sunday, this Sunday coming up. Now, thank you for your time, Carl. Thank you for the opportunity to air time.
0: All right. Thanks, Tyrone. 12 away from the top of the hour. Let's go to line 4. Gwen's checking in from Baltimore. Grand Rising. Gwen, your thoughts on this Open Forum Friday?
2: Grand Rising, amazing awakening today. I'm listening to everybody who talk about what happened to Brother Day. One thing we want to make clear, this clarion call is a call for every youth organization, every church, we have groups like We Are Us, CRY, every organization that's out there that wants to work with young people, be there, because we are saying to those 6 young people, don't turn yourself into the police necessarily. Turn yourself into one of these groups. One of these groups will walk with you to turn yourself in. Yes, we have to hold them accountable. But we also want them to know that they have our support because we know that they need help. We need to help them before they commit another crime. We need to help them before they kill somebody. We need to know so that their mothers know, hey, bring your son to one of our organizations. Bring your son to the radio station. Bring your son to whomever, to the church, to your pastor. Bring your son to the counselor at school. If that's your brother, tell on your brother. Don't tell on him to the police necessarily to get him just locked up. We don't want them just locked up. We want them locked up. We want them removed from our community so our seniors will be safe. But we also want them to get the help that they need. We have to be solution oriented to say, call the police. No. We know what the police do with our young people. It's not always good. They were good, bad, whatever. The color of their skin might determine the treatment that they get. No.
0: All right. And thank you. Give us the details again.
2: Off the street, but that they get the help they need. And that's what the clarion call is all about. It's our call to everybody to say, we, not us, not, I mean, yes, we, us, not they, not them, not, yes, we are here to help you.
0: And, Glenn, I thank you because we're racing the clock here. I'm trying to get some more folks on. I thank you for putting this together on Sunday, and hopefully everybody will show up on Sunday. And please keep us in the loop.
2: Show up and bring them young men so we can help them. Thanks.
0: Exactly. And folks, just let us know how the elder is doing, Brother Ade, and also, too, if these young men have decided to turn themselves in. 9 minutes away from the top of the hour, family. Got to take some more calls. Let's go to line two. Marvin's on line two. Grand Rising, Marvin. I think Marvin's in Baltimore.
3: Hey, Carl. How you doing today?
0: Still learning.
3: Well, look, all I want to say is simply that for the people that say don't do this to those boys, don't call police on them, don't lock them up, don't do this, don't do that, listen. Let them get what they deserve from the law first, and then deal with them second on the nice tip, because they've done a crime. They should pay for it. That's how come they never learn, because you don't never want them to get to face the punishment that they're supposed to get for what they've done. You understand what I'm saying? Let them deal with their punishment like everybody else did. They still let them, everybody else still let them, that they're punished, that did something to somebody. So then punish them and then work with them. That's how you deal with it. That's how you get it solved. Now, this ain't what I really talked about. What I really simply talked about is the racism thing. We need to do this. Get more black and white mixed couples on this radio show and let them talk and tell you about racism, their self, and the way they feel. Because the black man going to tell you about what he feel. The white man, the white part of the person going to tell you about what they feel. So you know what I'm saying? Put the black and white people on there and let them solve our racism problem. They half black and they half white. They can be the ones that can step up for us and get that problem solved. They can go home and talk to their people. See what I'm saying? That you can't, may not be able to reach or touch. But they have them in their family. They can say something to them. Let them know, hey, half of me is white. And I got feelings about what you do to blacks. You understand what I'm saying? So it's a good thing. Black men to get with white women, a good thing for white women to get with black men. Let's have more of it so we can kill that racism stuff. I'll see y'all later.
0: Marvin said what he said. Seven away from the top of the Our Family. Let's go to Upper Marlboro. Kevin, Mark is in Upper Marlboro. Not sure what line he's on. Mark, Grand Rising. All right. Let's go to Robert in Kansas City on line three.
4: Hello, Carl.
0: Yeah, Grand Rising, well, Robert.
4: Yeah, you know, just a few comments about the Nolan Wells case. Somebody said that Ben Crump is a great attorney, but Ben Crump should have let the medical examiner do the presentation on the autopsy instead of him trying to, do the presentation, because he's not a doctor, you know. But, they said there was no trauma to none of outer parts of his body. I guess they said some red discoloration. But the question I have is, like, when they found the body, this is something that they've never brought up in the news. When they found the body, like, Horn Island is 10 miles long and 1 mile wide. So they found the body at the edge of the island, but they never said that there were other people in proximity to where they found the body, or was he just out there by himself with no other humans within the next 2 or 3 miles. I mean, I feel like he was murdered. He could have been drowned and they just let the body just float onto the coast of the land. But I feel like he was murdered, you know, and they'll never have any evidence to produce that somebody drowned him. But that's just my thoughts, Carl.
0: All right. And I thank you for your thoughts. Robert calling us from Kansas City. All right, let's see if we can get another caller. Five away from the top. Let's go to line six, Kevin. Alan's in San Diego. Grand Rising, Alan, your thoughts on this Open Forum Friday?
5: Yes, how are you doing there, Carl? Open Forum Friday. I mean, thank you. I remember when, a little over 30 years ago, there was a crime-infested project right there in Baltimore. I mean, it was crime-infested drugs and everything. And you know who cleaned it up when they hired this security company? It was the Nation of Islam. And they cleaned that whole project up, you know. And then what happened was that there was a Jewish group that was saying that, no, we don't want the city paying for a racist group to patrol that area. So they had to get rid of them, and they turned around and hired Wells Fargo, a security system in the Partners Project, and the crime went up again. You know,
0: but we're just out of time. But I thank you for reaching out to us, but call earlier. I know it was probably jammed today, but call us earlier. But I thank you for your call. All right.
5: Okay, thank you. Have a good weekend.
0: All right. Thank you, Alan. Kevin, what's going on this weekend? We lost Kevin.

0: All right. Thank you. Been a hectic day, but thank you for keeping us on time, Kevin. but you mastered it. All right, have a great weekend as well. Family, before we leave, I just want to remind you that small minds like to talk about people. They like to gossip a lot. Average minds talk about events, concerts, and ball games. But great minds come together to try to provide some solutions to our problems. And boy, we got some problems. Family, thank you for making us part of your mornings. Stay strong, stay positive. Have a great weekend. We'll see you Monday morning, 6 o'clock, right here in Baltimore on 1010.
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0: on. I love the Bay Area. It's so beautiful. It's a different vibe. I lived in Southern California for a little while, and that was nice. But I like the Bay Area.
1: Yeah.
0: When it comes to California, New York is really.
1: New York is it. So what got you here? Let's just go there. What got Salisha from Cali to New York? I mean, we're like old school, like East Coast, West Coast rival. Like you flipped.
0: I did. I was in college at Cal State Fullerton, barely graduated, but I did it.
1: Okay.
0: And I did it early.
1: Okay.
0: I was working as a vocalist and a princess at Disneyland.
1: Mm.
0: And I loved it. I got dropped down to one day a week.
1: Okay.
0: And I'm like, how are you supposed to live on one day a week, y'all? And there were some other things going on. I got out of a bad relationship and I came out to New York City to just visit. But when I got here, Mick, I just fell in love. I fell in love with it. I'm like, this doesn't make sense. I can't just like upend my life. I met this homeless man, sat down next to me, waiting for the A train. And he said, I don't know who you are, but you need to move here and you need to do it now. I had goosebumps all over my body. His eyes were twinkling. Like, I'm not making this up.
1: Wow.
0: Within 2 weeks, I had gotten rid of everything in California and was and finished my last days at Disneyland and was back in New York. And the week I got here, I landed the first national tour of Beautiful, the Carole King musical. I got here and I mean, there was a little bit of time before we started rehearsals, but mm-hmm. I toured for 2 years. While I was on tour, I took a week off, ran for a pageant, became Miss California. I just was living in my suitcases and kind of flying by the seat of my pants and prepared to fail. Okay if I failed, but giving myself the opportunity to fly just in case if it did want to work out.
1: Yeah.
0: I never wanted to think, what if? Like, what if I listened to my heart? What if I took the chance? It's okay if you fail. Just try.
1: So we're going to back up again. Miss California. Whoa. You just casually, you know, and I was doing this and then I won Miss California and then I was, let's back up because I know how humble you are, but we're going to back up and let's talk about Miss California for those that don't know.
0: It was the Miss World Organization, which in America, it's not that, well, at the time, it wasn't that big of a deal. It was new to us. Mm-hmm. In the world, it's recognized. But in the country, usually our country just sends a model.
1: Right.
0: And that was one of the first 2 years that they held a pageant here in the States.
1: Mm.
0: And so the way they kind of did it was different than the systems usually run. And I just went as a delegate, a national delegate.
1: Mm-hmm.
0: And out of all the girls there, I had the highest score for the West Coast, for the California. So I ended up with the title of Miss California.
1: Mm-hmm.
0: And they were okay with me being on tour. And each state that I went to, I was able to like volunteer and wear my crown and meet with my sister, crown title holders. And it was really fun. One of the directors for the first pageants that I ever ran in for Miss Fresno, she became my mentor and mm-hmm. now she's my best friend.
1: Okay.
0: But at the time she was like, what's your talent? And I was like, I was just going to memorize a monologue. She goes, that in pageant world, that's code for you don't have a talent. She's like, can you sing? I'm like, I do at church.
1: Mm.
0: And so I took voice lessons for the first time.
1: You know, you again, all the humbleness in my good friend, Salisha, you highlighted. And then I was on Broadway. So let's talk about the Broadway story. So how did Salisha from Fresno, California, all of a sudden is now the star on Broadway?
0: It was a dream of mine since I was little.
1: Mm.
0: But it was one of those, like, what are the chances?
1: Yeah.
0: Like, what are the chances? My hometown hero, Audra McDonald, she has 6 Tonys. And she's from Fresno, California. I see it. And she's black like me.
1: Yeah.
0: And so I felt like, okay, well, again, I always like to give myself permission to fall flat on my face. Mm. But when I get a yes, and when I get a win, it's... Yeah. It's good.
1: Yeah.
0: But people don't see all the no's that I get. But for when it came to Broadway, I toured for a year and 9 months and I loved it. I mm-hmm. loved touring with the Carole King musical.
1: Mm-hmm.
0: And I put my notice in, not because I didn't like it anymore, but I've always just wanted to live in New York and I wanted to give it a chance. So I put my notice in not having anything lined up. And right after, I ended up getting a show called Trevor with the director who directed Beautiful. And while I was playing Diana Ross. And oh gosh, there's a great story there. But while I was playing Diana Ross in Trevor in Chicago, I get a text from my agent saying, the role that you did on tour has opened up on Broadway. Do you wanted.

0: I'm like, are you kidding me? I've been waiting for this moment my whole life. I don't even have to audition for it. I just have to say yes. And I said yes. And after I finished that run, they gave me 2 days. Mm. I moved to the city on a Monday. I rehearsed Tuesday, Wednesday, and I made my Broadway debut on a Thursday.
1: Ladies and gentlemen, that is not easy. There's a lot of memorization that has to go on. There's a lot of marks that you have to hit. And oh, by the way, you're not just talking, you have to sing, and you're with people that you probably haven't been around.
0: Oh no, I met the lead while we were doing the show. Like, I see her on all these billboards and trash cans all over Times Square. And in the first scene that I was in, she came up, because in rehearsal, she wasn't there. It was her stand-in. And so on stage, she comes up to me and I'm like, oh, it's the girl from the billboards. Salisha, you have to say your line.
1: Right, right. No fangirl moment.
0: I know. Right. I wish I could have gotten to meet her before. Like, it was so cool to me. Yeah, it was completely surreal. But to be fair, it was the same show as on the road, but a completely different cast, a very different set. Mm. I thought our set on tour was incredible by Derek McLean, who's done so many things on Broadway and like Academy Awards and Golden Globes. He's done so many things. It was a great set on the road. But the Broadway version, it was bigger, higher, more things moved. It was an operation.
1: Yeah.
0: Yeah. And so there were definitely a little bit of some learning curves. For the first national tour, I set that show. So I knew where I like to stand and when I like to stand. Broadway had been open for 4 years at that point. They had their own choreography backstage. Mm. And so even though I'm used to being in the wings on this scene, they're like, no, you need to go change downstairs at this time. So that was different, but it was all fine and good once I found that rhythm.
1: So for those that don't know, walk us through a Broadway audition, right? Are you on one play like your entire life? Do you audition for other, like, walk the casuals like me through being on Broadway and what that means from your perspective?
0: There are so many different ways to approach the Broadway world. Mm-hmm. I have friends who have been in Lion King for over a decade.
1: Wow.
0: They call that a government job. Okay.
1: Okay.
0: Okay. Where you get to go to work and you have a good feeling it's going to be there tomorrow.
1: Right. Right.
0: You're going to get that check. You know exactly what to do. You can make your grocery list while you at work. It's like, you know.
1: You don't learn anything new.
0: No, you just go to work, you do your thing, and then you go home to your apartment and your family.
1: Mm.
0: That's one way of looking at it. Then I have friends who jump from show to show to show. Some of them are broke, but they've got credits and a reputation.
1: Yeah.
0: And they're shooting for that Tony.
1: Mm-hmm.
0: They want to get the role of a lifetime. They want to build that list of like leading roles. But because they're jumping from show to show, sometimes there's gaps in between the shows. But they
1: it's like got, that job hopper. And you got to explain. So
0: yeah,
1: from April of 2021 to today, you don't have nothing on there.
0: Yeah.
1: Why?
0: Yeah, okay, exactly.
1: Okay.
0: But you might know their name and their face. So that's a different approach. And then there is the chorus where you can jump from chorus to chorus and always be in a show and stack up your credits. But you might not be famous, but you're always working or you're always swinging. There's just different ways to approach it. My feelings change all the time. At first, I just wanted to be on Broadway. And that first show that I got, it was a dream come true. Better than I ever thought it could be. I was so happy.
1: Mm.
0: My cast was so welcoming and fun and loving and like, people who I'd listened to on the CD for so long.
1: Mm-hmm.
0: I'm standing next to them on stage.
1: Yeah.
0: Just in awe of them. I never, ever, ever took that for granted. And the show that I did after that, boy, oh boy, was it a very different experience. I got my butt kicked. No. I got my butt kicked.
1: Yeah.
0: I did.
1: All right. Do tell. Do tell. Do tell.
0: The Britney Spears musical. There was a lot happening.
1: Okay.
0: There was a lot happening on all angles in that show.
1: Mm.
0: Ultimately, I am so grateful for that show. I'd never taken a swinging position before.
1: Okay. So explain what a swinging position is. Because some people are like,
0: swinger?
1: What's
0: what?
1: The issue talking about?
0: Why are you swinging?
1: Right.
0: A swing is like a super understudy where you're covering almost everybody. Well, in my case, almost everybody in the company.
1: Okay.
0: So sometimes a swing can cover three roles or four roles. And a lot of times it's people in the ensemble. They had me covering 12 roles pretty much the entire ensemble and six of the leads. That's not normal.
1: Okay. Sounds tedious.
0: It
1: was. Sounds like your brain is on fire because it's like, wait, who am I today?
0: And I ended up going on before I was expected to go on.
1: Mm-hmm.
0: So almost every new role that I went on for, I had not been rehearsed for. That is crazy. It's Broadway. You got me on stage, feeling my way around. Everyone's hoping that I say the right line at the right place and that I sing my heart. Come on, y'all. That's a little crazy.
1: Yeah.
0: I went on for, they swung me on for a lot. So it was a short run. We were only open for 3 months.
1: Mm-hmm.
0: We had 123 performances. I was on for 68 of them. Again, not normal. I went on for one of the lead roles over 25 times. But the actual lead, it was basically Disney meets Britney Spears, all these Disney princesses with Britney Spears music. And they're finding like their feminists, like they realize they don't have to do the same stories that have been written for them.
1: Yeah.
0: Snow White and Cinderella are the two like leads.
1: So then what became your first lead?
0: My first lead, Snow White. Playing Snow White in Once Upon a One More Time. I went on for one of the stepsisters in Once Upon a One More Time. That was my first principal debut, I would say.
1: Okay. How did that feel?
0: Full house.
1: Yeah.
0: Extended applause. Not just for me, mm-hmm. for the show. It was such an electric night. I think it was like industry night.
1: Mm-hmm.
0: So our peers were in the audience and they wild.
1: There you go.
0: They were wild. And I just remember feeling like I've always wanted to feel this or feel or see what it was like. And this feels great.
1: Mm.
0: A lot of times when I'm in the spotlight, I get nervous. I get stage fright and I'm stressed out. And so I'm not always able to enjoy the pressure until the very end. And I'm learning how to enjoy something that I've wanted for so long that has so high stakes when it begins, not just right towards the end when I'm like, I think I made it.
1: Mm-hmm.
0: The life that I'm building for myself seemed to be more and more high pressure situations. And I just realized like life is too short to not have fun. Like what's the point of manifesting all this stuff or praying for it if when it comes, I'm stressed out.
1: Yeah.
0: I don't want to be stressed out. The thing that I've been working on and with my husband too is how can I perform at the highest level if I have to wait for a very long time for one moment in time? How can I perform at the highest level after waiting for so long and to stay relaxed when those few minutes come?
1: Mm-hmm.
0: Again, the high pressure situations, but trying to stay relaxed.
1: You've said, because I've counted 5 times, you're not afraid to fail. I think that is so important for everybody that's watching, that's listening. Why is that a big component, not just for you, but something everybody should embrace?
0: I talk about it in my book a lot. It's called Why Be a 9 When You Can Be a 10. And it's a fun book. It doesn't take itself too seriously. And on the outside, it could feel like, oh, reach for perfection. But that's not what it's about.
1: Mm-hmm.
0: It's about embracing all of your flaws and showing up in this world exactly as you are. Because there is nothing better than somebody who is okay with exactly who they are.
1: Mm.
0: That puts everybody at ease.
1: Yeah.
0: Even if you're just a mess, if you own your mess,
1: yep. But
0: like it just, there's something magical about those unicorns who just are self-actualized and show up unapologetically themselves.
1: Mm-hmm.
0: And I think part of that is embracing the parts of you that might not be pretty. The parts of you that might not be polished or completely put together. You know, sometimes I'm pretty awkward and I used to really be embarrassed about that. And now I just kind of embrace it and I don't care. Like,
1: right.
0: that's just who I am. And when it comes to how that translates in my career, mm-hmm. I put myself out there a lot. And sometimes I even will save the rejections mm-hmm. that I get. Cause mm. I'm like, I can't believe.
1: Yeah.
0: I can't believe I tried that. Like, who has the audacity to do? Like, I will even shock myself because I realize all it takes is one yes.
1: Mm-hmm.
0: All it takes is one major opportunity to come your way. And it's like, bam, everything's different. Just like I dated a bajillion people on the road. I had a boyfriend in every major city in America. Okay. None of them were the ones. All it takes is to find that one person who is like, oh, you're weird. Mm. I'm weird too.
1: Mm.
0: Let's do this together forever.
1: Yeah.
0: You just got to get it right once.
1: Yeah.
0: But you have to be okay with hearing the no, seeing the no, getting the no's. And when the stakes are high, those no's hurt extra when you're like, whoo, that one would have changed my life. But when you keep putting yourself in those positions and you're in the arena, you're in the arena of greatness.
1: Mm.
0: You're in the neighborhood.
1: Mm.
0: Getting big no's, it hurts. But you in the right neighborhood.
1: Yeah.
0: And it's just a matter of time.
1: Yeah.
0: Keep showing up.
1: I love it. And show all the way up too. Like, that's my thing. If you're going to show all the way up. Like, anything you do half-hearted is never going to make it. Like, that's why people that have side hustles, and everybody knows I say this all the time. At some point, either make your side hustle the main thing or quit side hustling.
0: Ooh.
1: Because you can't live in two worlds. That's right.
0: Why am I convicted?
1: Oh, did I touch something? Did I hit a nerve? I'm sorry.
0: I needed to hear that.
1: You can't side hustle forever.
0: You cannot.
1: You can't. And you're limiting what should be your main thing by trying to side hustle.
0: Because if it's your side hustle and it brings you joy, there's a reason why that passion is in you.
1: Then put that whole, as one of my uncles would say, put your whole ass in it then. Yes.
0: What is your favorite thing that you love?
1: You can't replace human bonding, right? Like, my thing is, I just love hearing people's stories. I love being able to let others listen to people's stories because everybody's going through something and you never know the word that Celicia just said or is about to say is a moment that somebody needed. And there's always, like, every episode I do, I get a response from different people that's like, I needed that.
0: Mm.
1: Thank you. And that's my thing. Mm-hmm. Like, so my thing with Mick Unplug is your because. That thing that's deeper than your why. To me, your why is superficial, right?
0: Ooh.
1: Like, your why is about to be your child. Should be your why. But why? What's the because? And so if I said, Celicia, what's your because right now? Like, what's that thing that's like, this is my purpose. This is my motivation. This is my accountability when I don't need it. What's your because?
0: Wow. Are you asking me for real?
1: For real, for real.
0: You know, my priorities have changed quite a bit. And I recently went to a Tony Robbins conference and it was wild.
1: Okay.
0: Did it change my life? Yes.
1: Okay.
0: And one of the exercises that we did in the arena, there were thousands of us, he turned off the lights. The kids had to leave. And
1: oh.
0: Yeah.
1: This is water, but.
0: Right. Okay. And there was an exercise of basically seeing your life as it would be if you let all your disempowering beliefs take the front seat, continue to take mm-hmm. the front seat.
1: Mm-hmm.
0: And we went deeper and deeper down that road, and seeing what that could look like
1: mm-hmm.
0: was very painful.
1: Mm.
0: Letting your doubts, letting my doubts, and the most disempowering things I could think that I realized weren't even true.
1: Yeah.
0: What does your life look like if that is in the driver's seat? And so with my new priorities now being my family,
1: mm-hmm.
0: it's always been career,
1: mm-hmm.
0: career, career, career. Let's climb this ladder. And I think I will always be a career girl. But now I'm married and I love my husband.
1: Yeah.
0: I love him.
1: Yeah.
0: I love him. Like, I didn't think I could love a person like I love my husband, Andrew.
1: Let's go, Andrew.
0: He's so special in so many different ways. And I've started to maneuver differently. And now we're going to have a baby.
1: Yeah.
0: Everything just feels different. And there is a life that I've always wanted to live. And I've gotten to live it up to an extent in my own life. But thinking about having my child grow up with that just being baseline, it's kind of freaking cool.
1: Right?
0: Can I do that?
1: You sure can.
0: Can I like create a life that I've always wanted and it's just like normal to the, like that would be my dream. And a challenge for me, like, can I do that?
1: Yeah.
0: I'm not sure if that answers the because.
1: It does. It does. And here's what's crazy cool. And I don't think most parents have thought of this. I'm glad you did. You can give your children the life that you wanted. And I think a lot of times we settle and we do it the opposite way. Well, you know, I couldn't do this as a kid and neither can you, or I didn't have TV. So you're not, you know, like we get in those because I didn't, I'm going to make it tough. I'm going to raise you tough so that you appreciate. Well, you can also appreciate and have, I'm not going to say luxury, but you can have comfort and appreciate it all at the same time.
0: Let's go.
1: Right?
0: Yeah.
1: Right? It's okay.
0: I want them to be kind.
1: What?
0: I know. Like, I feel like there's like a stereotype, like if you grow up with something, you're going to be like this. I don't know what my kids will grow up as. I'm like, I'm not rolling in the dough, but one day I want to be. And when that happens, I want my kids to be humble and kind and generous.
1: That is it.
0: I hope I'm a good mom.
1: You're going to be a great mom. Stop.
0: I've never done it before.
1: Most people haven't. Most of us start that way, you know, gotta start with one. Got to start with what? So, Salisha, you talked about the book. What encouraged you to write the book?
0: Ooh.
1: And give us the title again.
0: Why be a 9 when you can be a 10? You know, I've always written. I have journals and journals and journals of writing. And I wrote a book in the pandemic that will never see the light of day. It's completely, completely inappropriate. And I couldn't use it. I couldn't use it for public use. But I wanted to write something that I could use. And that book that I'd written in the pandemic, it had a lot of good story. There was a love story in it. It was unrequited, didn't work out. And it was just, everything about it was wrong. But it tied into all these awesome stories, some of which I've told you about. And I'm like, well, where can I use these? And also, how can I get my message of embrace failure, embrace your flaws, enjoy life by being you instead of what you think people want you to be.
1: Yeah.
0: How can I put that all together? And it just brought me a lot of joy. It actually kind of wrote itself. And so it gave me an outlet to put some of my favorite stories, like running a marathon without training on a 2-show day. Like that to me was a little bit, I did that. That was wild. I get to write it down. I get to tell, I don't actually think that's in the book. Regardless, I get to tell, these stories and wrap it up with like what I think. I don't know. I just want it to encourage.
1: Yeah.
0: That is my goal.
1: Okay.
0: Is for when people come in contact with me, they feel encouraged and they feel inspired. And if they're like, that basic girl can do it, that means I can do it. Listen, anything is possible. And it's so easy to look at people who are where you want to be or somewhere where you think like that's not a thing. And just to feel like, well, that's only possible for those kind of people.
1: Yeah.
0: And that's how I've always looked at the people who I look up to. And I've been fortunate enough to start meeting the people who I've looked up to.
1: Okay.
0: Slowly but surely.
1: Yeah.
0: And I realize they're all just people. Like that is wild to me. And why is that? Why does that feel so mysterious?
1: Right. Right.
0: Like take that filter off and stop gatekeeping.
1: Let's go. That's what I'm talking about. That's the truth. So that's the truth.
0: Figured something out.
1: Yeah.
0: How does that benefit you to not share
1: right.
0: what you learn?
1: Right.
0: Yeah. With your peers, with your sisters, like, mm-hmm. like, let's communicate. I shared something on my blog a few months ago
1: mm-hmm.
0: about, I think I had a miscarriage.
1: Mm.
0: And I feel like you're not supposed to tell people that.
1: Okay.
0: But I was like, what? If I don't tell anybody, that's like the most isolating thing in the world.
1: Yeah. Yep.
0: That'll make no sense. Yep. Who made these rules, Mick?
1: It wasn't me.
0: Who made these rules?
1: Right.
0: You're supposed right. to just go through stuff by yourself and not tell anybody? Nope. That feels completely alienating mm-hmm. and isolating, like you're all
1: mm-hmm.
0: alone.
1: Mm-hmm.
0: And I wrote a blog about it. And do you know how many of my friends came out of the woodwork to tell me about their stories?
1: It wasn't just you.
0: No. My friends who I've known.
1: Mm-hmm.
0: And a lot of it, a few of them, it had happened that week for them.
1: Wow.
0: I'm like, hold up. All y'all was just going to hold on to all of this in pain, suffering by yourself?
1: Mm-hmm.
0: That is crazy to me.
1: Yeah.
0: We are literally all in this together.
1: Yeah. Good stuff, Salisha. Words of wisdom. I didn't know you were a philosopher as well.
0: Shut up.
1: You do it all. You do it all. The philosophy from Salisha Thomas.
0: Oh, my God.
1: So, Salisha, you've been amazing with your time. I know how busy you are. I do want you and Andrew both to know I'm very proud of both of you.
0: Thank you.
1: Very proud of both of you. Uncle Mick is here for you guys.
0: Uncle
1: I promise.
0: Mick.
1: Yes. Uncle Mick is there.
0: Thank you.
1: Absolutely. So, Salisha, where can people find and follow you? Not that they don't know where to find you, but where do you want them to follow you?
0: Thank you for asking. They can follow me on at The Salisha Show on Instagram. That's the name of my podcast, my YouTube. Well, I guess my new YouTube's not called that, but it's my show is called The Salisha Show. My Instagram is called The Salisha Show, and my website is thesalishashow.com. It's like by Felicia, but with an S, but it's spelled S to the A to the L to the E. Just kidding.
1: Oh, keep going. You don't know how to spell your name?
0: No.
1: You don't know how to spell your name? You
0: it's S A L I S H A.
1: Okay. Ladies and gentlemen, this has been my good friend, Miss Salisha Thomas. Salisha, so honored to have you.
0: Thank you.
1: This has meant the world to me.
0: Thank you.
1: You got it.
0: And thank you for encouraging me.
1: All the viewers and listeners, remember, your because is your superpower.
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1: Ladies and gentlemen, welcome to another exciting episode of Mick Unplugged. And today's guest is an exceptional motivational speaker and advocate who has dedicated his life to empowering youth and communities. Overcoming significant challenges in his own life, he has become a voice of hope and inspiration for many. Please join me in welcoming my good friend, Mr. Roy Juarez Jr. Man, Roy, so one, again, honored to have you here. Man, your story is more than inspirational. Your story is so powerful. On the show, we talk about your because, that thing that really pushes you.
7: I really think my because is my siblings. That's it. Like they're the reasons why I fight as hard as I do. But when I started to fight for them and I started working with kids across the nation, I started to see all the other kids that reminded me of my siblings and my little brother and my little sister, especially.
1: Like, let's go back to how this started and what growing up was like for you and talking to the audience about that journey, not to talk to yourself, but to tell that story.
7: Yeah. I was invited to be a keynote speaker at a conference that I had snuck into when I was a homeless teenager. And I snuck into that conference to steal a meal. And I remember when I was the keynote, they invited me on stage. I'm standing at the podium, and I remember glancing back to the very back of the room where I had sat as a homeless kid. And I said, man, if I could have just run to him, meaning my younger self, and tell him, don't give up, life will get better, but you have to be here to see it. You're not going to believe that you're eventually going to be close to your mom again, that you're going to have nieces and nephews that you absolutely love, that you're going to see the things that you have seen. And I share that with kids because I also want them to know that what they're going through at that moment, there is a future. They have a future that belongs to them, not to their situation, that belongs to them, not to their family environment, not to their socioeconomic environment. It belongs to them, but they have to put in the work to get there. But they don't have to do it alone because there are people who believe in them and people want to help them get there. I became homeless officially at the age of 14. And I say officially because it all started when I was about 12. My parents were going through a very violent divorce, but 1 week my mom would take him back. The next week he would have to be gone. And so it got to the point that I started to defend my mother physically whenever I was always with her, always protecting her, always trying to be there to support her. So when my dad came home, I remember one time he said to her, you need to make a choice. Do you want your son or do you want me? Right. And I mean, that hurt, right? Because I'm Roy Waters Jr. I carry his name. And I said, you know what, mom? I said, you don't have to make a choice. I'll leave. And I remember that in that one instant, calling this woman from the church. And I said, well, please come get me. Please come get me. Please come get me. It was Easter. And she's like, okay, I'll come get you. And I spend Easter with them. But what breaks my heart is when I think about my mom, I'm sure he left too. So she literally spent Easter alone. I left, he left. And so it was a constant going back and forth. And so one day my mom finally just said, you know what? Enough's enough. I want you out. Get out. Get out. My dad was like, if I can't have you, no one's going to have you. So we had to go into hiding. And we started moving from home to home to home. And every time he would find us, we would have to take the sheets off our bed, put them on the floor, put our clothes in the middle, and we were gone every single time he found us. And around 14 years old is when I finally became homeless on my own. My mom had met a man and who was helping her. And he said, I'll help you come live with me. But the only catch was that he didn't want kids. And for the longest time, Mick, I thought that she just left us because she didn't want us. Fast forward many years later, after I'm an activist crossing the country, working all over the nation, I invite my mom to come with me to upstate New York. And she's with me and we're in a juvenile hall in upstate New York. And where I speak, I tell our story. And afterwards, we're all talking to me, the students, the probation officers. And one woman is talking to my mom behind me and I can hear her talking and I'm talking to a young girl, but I want to hear what's happening to my mom, make sure she's safe. And the lady said, how could you leave them? And she said something that kind of shifted everything in my perspective. She told that lady, you don't get it. You don't get it. He wanted me dead. If he would have found us, he might have killed all of us. If he would just find me, he's only going to kill me. So in her brokenness, her thought was getting rid of us was technically saving us.
1: Saving you.
7: Yeah. And that has changed everything. You know, parents are human. They make mistakes. They're growing up just as they have the same pains and fears and anxiety that even I have to this day. I personally don't have children. I can't even imagine what my mom was going through knowing that her high school sweetheart wanted her dead. And now she's having to care for five kids and can't do it. And then he gets her fired from her job. She now can't do it financially.
1: Talk about that emotion. So the emotion before you knew the real reason, right? The real because. Your mother's because was saving your life, right?
7: Absolutely.
1: But 14-year-old Roy didn't know that.
7: What was that emotion? Roy was lost.
1: Right.
7: He thought he was the common denominator because his grandparents didn't take him. They took his little sister, but they didn't take him. His aunts and uncles wouldn't take him. All the families that he lived in, he could only stay for a short while, whether it be a month in some lucky cases, whether it be a night in others. So I got to the point that I was like, you know what? The only common denominator is me. I must be bad. Something must be wrong with me because nobody wants me. And the sad thing is that this happens in a lot of our youth across the nation. And I have seen it firsthand. And I've learned that kids never stop loving their parents. It was never my parents' fault as a kid. It was me. Kids only stop loving themselves. And that's what's really sad because then they grow up with this idea that I'm not good enough. I don't deserve. Why should I even try hard? That future, that college isn't for kids like me.
1: And what was that like as a kid trying to create bonds of friendship with other kids? Or was it like you didn't want to attach to people because you never knew what stability was? Like what
7: for
1: was
7: me,
1: that
7: I
1: like?
7: Think it was the opposite. I was so hungry for someone to love me that I attached to everyone. And I became what everyone wanted me or needed me to be at that moment. So if I went to a new home, I now say that I like looked in an imaginary bag and asked, well, who do they want me to be? Because if I could become whoever or whatever in some cases, which is not good, what they want me to be, then that meant that I had a place to sleep one more night. I had food to eat one more day. If my baby brother, or my baby sister wanted to see me and this family would let them, I at least got to see my brother and sister for like one more night. And so I lost myself in this homelessness, in this process, in this bag full of different Roys to survive.
1: That is so deep and so uncommon, but common at the same time. And what I mean by that is uncommon because we don't get to hear these stories. And a lot of times when you're speaking to youth, they're not going to tell you everything that's really going on. But the common part is this is what's going on today still, absolutely, right? And as leaders, as adults, as leader of people and leaders of communities, it's our job to have those conversations, absolutely, to let people know that there are safe outlets. And so I applaud you for creating those safe outlets, brother.
7: Thank you. And I think that you touch on a really good point. Kids want to share, but they're scared to share. And the reason I say right. that is I loved my mom and I didn't want my mom to get in trouble. And I knew that if I would have spoken up, she probably would go to court and my brain was like, she's going to go to jail. And so my loyalty was still to my mother. I wasn't going to say anything.
1: Yeah.
7: It's not until you find a trusted adult that youth like myself will let you in to even help.
1: That's great, dude. So let's go to the hotel that you were sneaking into to get meals. So let's talk about that journey and the humbling of that, right? Like, absolutely. Continental breakfast. All right. I can go in here today. If I come in tomorrow, they may not know that I'm here or that I'm actually staying here. So walk us through that survival, dude.
7: Absolutely. Yeah. And thank you for those words, actually, survival. I think that when you grow up with a tough life, you learn lessons that can never be taught in a book. But if you can take your education and define those lessons, then there's no stopping you. Because education will not only change your life, but it will change the entire fabric of your family. And that's why education is so powerful. And at this point, I was very street smart. And so I saw this huge hotel in downtown Dallas, Texas. It's the Omni Hotel. And I thought, man, they got to have food in there, right? It's a beautiful, big, big hotel. So I walk in and I'm looking around. And sure enough, I saw this line of women about to go into this room. And I figured, they're going to probably have some type of meeting. There's got to be food in there. So I hid my bag because I learned as a homeless kid, if I was invisible, I got to stay longer. I couldn't make any waves. If I was living in a home, I'm going to wash my dish. I'm going to clean your dishes. I'm going to cut your yard. Because the happier you are with me there, the longer you'll let me stay. Kids become invisible, but no child, no kid should ever have to be invisible. Right? They have a voice and their voice matters and they have to learn how to use that voice. And it's up to us as the adults to help them learn how to use it effectively. And so I go in, I hide my bag and sure enough, they open up these doors and all these women start to walk in and I walk right in there with them. And I go sit in the very far back corner so that no one would notice me. And as I sit there, some lady comes and she serves me and I thank her and I start to eat. Well, this woman comes out on stage and I don't really care what she has to say. Like I'm going to eat my meal and I'm going to leave. But when she's talking, her words, like I'm really listening to what she's saying. And she's talking about the way she grew up on the last street in Laredo, Texas, to the border. And she grew up as an immigrant. Her parents were immigrants and how she was told that girls like her don't make it. But this woman grew to be the highest ranking Latina woman in the combat support field, the United States Army. She broke all kinds of records because her father taught her to ask, why not you? He said, why not you? You go ask the counselor who said you can't make it. Go ask her, why can't you make it? And as I sat there, I had my plate in front of me. And even though I was hungry, I wasn't even eating because I had a bigger hunger. And in my mind, I was like, well, why not me? Because I used to dream. Like, why can't I have my dreams? And so after that woman spoke, I walked up to her, to her table. I grabbed her card, went back out, grabbed my bag, made my way back to San Antonio because this was in Dallas. And I went back to San Antonio where I'm from and went straight to my best friend's aunt's house, a woman who had my baby brother. And I said, I need my baby brother back because I thought I had a plan.
1: So I'm intrigued by the story because I know it. So what happens next? You thought you had a plan. So what happens next, man?
7: So my plan was by the time I made it back to Miss Carmen's house to get baby Ray, the idea of me being able to have my future was gone. It was a little bit of hope from what I heard, and then it was gone. But I thought, he will have his. My baby brother will have his entire future. I'm going to give up my entire life. I will work 1, 2, 3 jobs. I'm going to put him on a bus. He's going to go to school, and all his dreams will come true. And so we had no, I mean, I'm a teenager, so we have nowhere to live. But my plan was, if I take him to this church I knew about when I was a kid that I attended with my mom, then maybe they'll help us and maybe they'll let us live in there. So we literally went, took the bus as far as it could. We walked the rest of the way. We sat on the front porch of that church and just waited for someone to show up, because I knew it was Wednesday if they were going to have service. And sure enough, the lead pastor shows up and she gets out and she recognizes me. She goes, "Roy?" I was like, "Hi, Pastor Doris." I said, "Can I talk to you?" And she goes like, "Yeah, let me open the church." So we go inside the church and I plead my case. We have nowhere to live. I just need a place to live with my baby brother. I promise you, I will take care of everything. I will do the yard. I will clean it. It'll be ready for all your services. I just need a place to live. And she says, "Roy, you can't live here. You can't live in this church." And for a second, I thought I had made the biggest mistake, because baby Ray had a roof over his head. And now he would be living with me on the street.
1: And then what happened to you and baby Ray?
7: Well, she said, "You will live with us under one condition." And I was scared, because everyone had a condition. Sometimes they were good, sometimes it wasn't good. And so with all this anger, I was like, "What do you want?" And she says, "Roy, calm down. Calm down." She says, "All we want is that you go back to school. You can live in our home, but you will go back to school." And that's how I went back to high school. And then from high school, I graduated and took off to college.
1: Yes,
7: they
1: sir.
7: They kept me for 4 years. The only reason why I moved out of their house was because I decided to leave. Yeah. So they are my parents. They didn't legally adopt me, but they're my parents. So I have more than one set of parents.
1: Yeah.
7: And that's okay. Yeah. Because family's just not the love in your veins. Family is the love that's in your heart. That's family. We can choose family as well.
1: Yeah. So amazing, man. So amazing. And I know that the story of the speaker also comes full circle,
7: right?
1: Because you met her later in life, right?
7: Absolutely.
1: Yeah.
7: So tell us that. I'm in community college. I'm struggling. I'm not doing very well. I didn't have a good high school foundation, right? Yeah. So if I'm going to be honest, one counselor said, I know what she was trying to help me, but she said, "Roy, did you take algebra?" I was like, "Nah, miss. Like, I've never had it." She said, "Roy, did you take algebra?" And I was like, "No, miss, I didn't." And she goes, "Okay, good." And so I get to college. I don't know anything. Yeah. So I end up taking college algebra 5 times before I pass it, right? So I'm having to relearn everything. So I'm in community college and I'm working for the activities department on campus as a work study. And so the dean knows who I am. So she comes and she finds me and she goes, "Roy." She goes, "Roy, are you coming to our event tonight?" I was like, "Nah, miss, I'm not going to come." Right. And I'm walking away. And she's like, "Roy, we have food." I'm like, "Ah, miss, I'm just joking. I'm going to be there." Right. Like, offer me food. I'm there. Right.
1: Right.
7: And so I come. She goes, "Good." She goes, "Roy, I want you to introduce our guest speaker." I'm like, "Yeah, who is it?" And she said, "Her name is retired Lieutenant Colonel Consuelo Castillo Kickbush," which was the same woman who had 7 years earlier speaking in that hotel. Nobody knew my story because I was taught to be silent. You know, a lot of times we teach our kids to be silent without even realizing that's what we're doing. And it looks like, what are your grandparents going to think? What's the family going to think? That's a way to silence our kids. Or what happens at home stays at home. That is a lesson that teaches our kids to be silent and not communicate. And so I was taught, you know, don't talk about what happens. So nobody knew in my campus. And so that day I broke tradition. And as I stood there, Ms. Kickbush to my left, my dean was in there with my colleagues, my professors, my other students. And I looked at her and I said, "Miss, you don't know me, miss, but I know you." And then I told the story. Yeah. And so she was crying. I was crying. 2 weeks later, I got invited to speak at her book signing. And then 2 weeks after, I got hired in her company.
1: Amazing.
7: It was supposed to be a 2-month internship and it lasted for 2 years. And that's
1: amazing.
7: My life continued to change.
1: Yeah.
7: Because she mentored me. I started traveling with her, and she was just peeling layers like an onion to try to get to some of the core issues, because I had a lot of street inside of me.
1: But you used that, man.
7: Absolutely.
1: It fueled you.
7: Absolutely.
1: It fueled you. And now we have impact truth, right?
7: And if we don't invest in our kids, what I had is going to come out regardless.
1: Right.
7: The difference is it going to come out in something that's going to be productive, that's going to add to our communities? Is it going to add to our nation, or is it going to be something that's become destructive?
1: Yeah.
7: And so we want to help our kids see their value, understand, process, and heal from what they've gone through, so they can be contributing members of society.
1: So impact truth, right?
7: So,
1: you're empowering youth now.
7: Yes.
1: And so talk to us about starting that.
7: Well,
1: and then obviously what it is and what you're doing.
7: Absolutely. Thank you. My intention was, I am going to get my degree. I'm going to go work in corporate America. I'm going to make a lot of money, and I'm never going to be homeless again, ever. Mm. I never wanted to have this life again. But I started taking a lot of psychology classes. And my psychology classes were mainly for me, not to learn it, but trying to figure out what the heck happened to me, what the heck happened to my family. And it really taught me to separate the illness from the person. I love the person. I can help her with the illness. And that was my mom for me. And so I remember one day driving through the middle of the night before classes. It was like 3 o'clock in the morning. And I'm driving back to San Antonio from Abilene, Texas. Mm-hmm. And I want to get to her house before she leaves for work. Mm-hmm. And I leave her a rose on her car with a note. I turn around and I'm driving back to campus, when my phone rings and I look at it, and it's my mom. And I answer it, and she can barely speak because she's crying. She says, "How can you love me?" She said, "After everything I have done to you, how do you love me? You're my mom. You will always be my mom." See, life gets better if we choose to be the change.
1: Yeah.
7: So when I'm graduating college, this is my thought process now of I want to be better and not bitter. You know, I want to show my siblings that there's a better way, that we can undo some of the lessons we learned in our childhood and not pass them on to the next generation. So as I start to cross the stage, I start thinking, why me? Why do I get to make it? Why do I get to cross the stage when there's a 1.6 million kids just like me at that time? Now there's 2.1 million kids like me. We went in the wrong direction. I can't even tell you how. Yeah. And that is horrible. But at that time, I was like, why do I get this opportunity? So I said, you know what? Before I use my business degree and go work in corporate America, I need to give back. And I'll do it for 6 months. And I'm going to live out of my car, and I'm going to drive from LA to Jacksonville, Florida. And I'm going to speak for free at any shelter organization, any place that would open up their doors. And I'm going to find the kids. I'm going to tell them, don't give up. Life gets better, but you have to be here to see it. And I dubbed it the Homeless by Choice Tour, because I was homeless again. But this time it was my choice, not my situation, not my parents. It was my choice. And 3 months into it, I saw America through a lens that not very many people get to see. I saw how broken we are. And I said, I have to do more. So I decided that instead of crossing the country for 6 months, I would live out of my car and I would circle the entire nation. And I was going to give myself a goal to reach at least 100,000 kids. I ended up living out of my car for 2.5 years. No grants, no funders, a tour that ran me over $200,000, a money that I had to raise along the way, but I was able to reach over 108,000 kids. And then my phone has never stopped ringing.
1: Look at that. Perseverance, the power to keep going, but more importantly, the power to make an impact. Another pillar, another core value that I know that you believe in as well as me is the power of mentorship. And I believe for me, like that's my purpose now, right? It's to mentor, because I've had amazing mentors. Talk to us about what mentorship means to you.
7: So two things pop in my head. One, mentors, if you're going to be a mentor, whoever's listening, it's about them, not about you. You're there to help guide them and direct them. You're going to struggle with your mentee, especially if you find a kid like me. I'm going to push and push and push. Why? Because every person I have trusted has failed me. Every person. So I need to make sure that you're real. I need to make sure that you're, when you tell me you love me, you're not just saying it because you say it to all the kids you work with. You're not telling me that you're going to be there for me. I need to make sure that you're really going to be there for me. And the moment that I believe you, I never want to let you go. When I got myself fired, so I'm going to state it that way. When I got myself fired from my mentor's company, I was so devastated that I did everything I needed to get to try to get back to into her company. So she raised the bar even higher, and I met it because as the broken kid, I thought, will anyone ever love me again? Because I honestly felt that she did love me.
1: Yeah.
7: And so it caused me to work harder. Now, as a mentee, I think that it's our responsibility to honor our mentors' time, their energy, their wisdom, and the and what it took them to learn it as well.
1: Yeah.
7: And so it's a growing process. And not everyone you meet is meant to be your mentor. You have to connect and click with that person. So
1: that's right.
7: Yeah, mentorship will shave years off of hard work that you would have to do in your life to get you to the next level. But then you cannot forget once you get there to turn around and help the next generation up.
1: The insights that I get from mentors, I make sure that I'm always passing through.
7: Absolutely.
1: Because I never want my legacy to end with me, right? Like it would be very selfish of me to take the wisdom that I get from a Damon John, a Robert Irvine, a Roy Juarez Jr. It would be very selfish for me to take the wisdom that you give me and let it sit right here. Like it's all about the power of being able to take what Roy gives me and now help 5, 6, 7 thousand other kids or youths that went through what Roy and I went through, right? But now we can show them there is a path.
7: Absolutely. Right? Well, my thought is what would have happened to me if my parents had mentors? If my dad had a mentor and to show him how to deal with what he went through as a kid, to process it, to how to healthily release things. What would my mom have gone through? What would that situation have been like? You know, they're both great people. They were just broken.
1: Amazing, man. So we're about to go rapid fire. I wrote a few rapid fire questions out for you. So we're going rapid fire.
7: Oh, here we go.
1: Roy, the best stage moment you've had as a speaker?
7: Being at the few conference and speaking on the stage that I snuck into and heard. And by chance, or higher power, whatever you believe, mine is a higher power. My mentor, by chance, was speaking at a conference in the same city the day before. So this time she sat in the audience as I spoke.
1: I love it. What's the best way for someone to give back to youths today?
7: Find kids who need someone in their life. There are a lot of kids who may have houses, but we don't have homes. So how many homeless kids do we have in our cities?
1: For the parent that's listening right now, that's like, I'm Roy's mother. How do they have that conversation with their kid? What's some advice you'd give to that parent?
7: Kids don't care if you're perfect. They just want you there. And they want you to love them, let them know you love them. And at the same time, get plugged into a school where they may be having a parent program or something so that you can learn from other parents. My dad is back in my life, my biological dad. It took 20 years to get him back in my life. I think that we're all chasers in life. We're all chasing something, a nicer title, a bigger house, you know, partner, whatever we're chasing. Yeah. My chase had always been to bring my family back together. Not my parents married, separate, they're better. But I wanted to be able to be in a room with my family. And so when I wrote my book, Homeless by Choice, I put a dedication page to each person, including my biological father. And I said to my biological dad, actually, forgive me, I put to my dad, I hope we can build a healthy relationship before it's too late. I read the entire page, threw it on social media. His girlfriend saw it, showed him. He calls me. At the time you call my business line, it would go to my cell phone, right? Not anymore. And I answered it and it was him. And I said, you dad? And he goes, yeah, it's me. I said, what do you want? He goes, I heard you wrote a book. I said, I did. He goes, I heard you put me in it. I said, I did, but like I changed your name so you can't sue me, right? Just in case, because like we don't have a relationship. He goes, that's not why I'm calling. So why are you calling? He goes, if you're serious about what you said, he goes, I'm ready. He goes, I'm so sorry. I will take the blame for everything. And I said, dad, I don't want you to take the blame, dad. I just wanted you to acknowledge what happened. I said, if you're serious, come to my book launch. It's next week in San Antonio. He showed up. So for the first time in over 20 something years, I'm on stage and I invited my siblings up first and then my mom and my stepdad. And I said, if he's willing, my biological dad join us. And he comes on stage. And for the first time, I have this picture of my entire family. It would not have been possible if it wasn't for my mentors, if it wasn't for education, if it wasn't for my faith, if it wasn't for forgiveness. You know, here's the final thought and something that I adopted and I own. If people can hate for no reason in this world, I can love for no reason. And I love the kids that I serve. I love my family. I love what I do. I don't have to even know these kids for us to love them. So as a community, we need to love more than hate. And I think that's desperately needed right now in this world.
1: You always give me something. And that right there was extremely powerful. So much. I'm going to restate that or re-say that. If you can hate for no reason, then you can love for no reason at all, too. That was it right there.
7: People hate for no reason. And it's stupid. We got to love for no reason. Let's switch it.
1: Where can people find the book, first and foremost?
7: You can go two places. My name, RoyWattisJr.com, or ImpactTruth.com, which is the name of my company. 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
1: Love you like a brother. Appreciate you. The words of wisdom, the mentorship that you're always providing. Most importantly, leading by example, man. Like, I appreciate you for just being present.
7: Thank you. I do my best. I'm human, but I do my best.
1: And for all the viewers and listeners, remember, your because is your superpower. Go unleash it.
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1: Ladies and gentlemen, welcome to another exciting episode of Mick Unplugged. And today we're joined by a transformational speaker, an amazing coach, and an author who's dedicated to helping people uncover their true selves. Please join me in welcoming my guy, Mr. Rocky Garza. Rocky, how you doing today, brother?
17: Man, I'm doing wonderful, Mick. Thank you so much for having me on the show.
1: Rocky, man, been a huge fan of yours. Wanted to tell you personally, thank you for being the human being that you are. You do so much good for corporations. You do so much good in your community that you're an example. And I'll just be honest, man, like I like following your lead on the example that you set. So I just wanted to personally tell you, thank you, bro.
17: Thank you. Thank you. I really appreciate that, Mick. I think it's something I am learning and I probably will the rest of my life. Two things. Number one is to say thank you. I tend to not want to say thank you, not because I don't appreciate it, because well, that means that I might acknowledge that it's true. And I think oftentimes in our lives, our hesitation to accept a compliment isn't because we don't believe it. It's because of we're the unknown that comes from what if we do. And I think the second part of that is, you know, it's been a work in progress, just like you. It's taken decades to try to really hone in on what is that. And I'm just now, probably now more than ever, which I hope I get to say this for the rest of my life. Just now feel like I'm really dialing into what it is I can bring to the world that I can do that allows me to stay in my lane, to trust my gut, to do those things while simultaneously creating environments for other people to do the exact same thing, and recognizing that the overlap of the Venn diagram is so small, if we'll stay in our lane, that we can create a picture collectively that we could never just do by ourselves.
1: One of the things that I appreciate about you is something that you said in a

0: success that they're supposed to get is because at some point they stop along the way. What Rocky has done, he never quits. Doesn't matter the highest of highs or the lowest of lows, you never quit, because that great win that you just had yesterday. And I don't know about you, Rocky, but I'm not in a spot where I can just like let last week's success be the end, because my legacy, not financially, right. my legacy mm-hmm. depends on the work that I'm going to continue mm-hmm. to do. Mm-hmm. And so I'd love for you to elaborate on that. Just success doesn't happen overnight, bro.
1: No. Well, and I think not only does success not happen overnight, but success is not a destination. Like, I think that's why most individuals stop, or even you and I occasionally have the moment we think we should stop, or we think we might stop. Why? Well, because we are obsessed. And I say we, like collective human beings, in my experience, we are obsessed with the idea of arrival, that we think if we could get there, and if I can get there faster than you, then I could stop quicker than you, which means I could have more time to do what I want, because I don't do what I want now. Therefore, if I could get to the place I could do what I want, then I would finally have arrived. And so we call that success. And I think there's a moment where if we allow ourselves to note that, to your point, the only thing that I can guarantee that happens tomorrow within my capacity of human understanding is the sun's going to go down tonight, and it's probably going to come up tomorrow. And when we go to wake up tomorrow, everything you did today will either have been a block added to the home you are building, or it will have been a hammer to the block previously that will be gone. The reality of both what is possible and what is true is today. That's what present is. Present is all the possibilities of what could be and what is actually occurring. So I think if we can remove the idea of success from being singular, if we can remove it from a destination, if we can remove it from the idea of this mountaintop, and if I could just get to that mountain, then the view there will be so great that will be so great after that view and your Cliff Bar and your sandwich and the photo you take and the Instagram you did, you're going to walk down the mountain, my guy. You're going to go back to the valley, and life is lived in the valley. But the valley's not sexy. The day-to-day is not sexy.
0: Ladies and gentlemen, you're going to get a glimpse into the conversations that Rocky has, the methodologies that he teaches, the principles that he provides for those that are around him. Rocky, where did this start?
1: Love. Let me be very clear when it started. Love my mom, love my dad, love my grandparents, love my family, aunts, uncles, cousins, everybody who was a part of the process. And, okay, A-N-D, it's a very powerful word. And you can live a life where you have all of your material needs and recognize that there are many things in life that are missing. My parents got divorced when I was young, right before I turned two. Never lived with my dad growing up. Love my dad. Have the best relationship my dad today I've ever had. My mom's been married and divorced quite a few times, 4 or 5 times. So I went to 13 schools before I graduated high school. Most of those pre-seventh grade, because I moved in with my grandparents in seventh grade, and I actually went to the same junior high and the same high school. So all those schools are happening pre-seventh grade. You know, I didn't realize the term first day of school didn't mean first day at a school until seventh grade. I didn't realize it was a time of year. I thought it was a phrase that we use because this is our first day at this school, which I was always confused why that seemed to happen for everybody else only once. And it seemed to happen for me 2 or 3 times. Right. And so I say all that again. This is not sad, not a sob story, not a woe is me. Like, I'm 41, been to a lot of therapy, have a lot of coaches. Like, I'm feeling okay today. And we're going to come back to that again. And, you know, where I sit today is both a result of every day stacked up over the last 41 years. And, you know, I think we all have a decision daily with work, with practice, not in isolation. We have a decision to say, will I make my past pain a mechanism to protect myself from people, or I use my past pain as a mechanism to propel myself in the direction of my purpose? And I think it's a question we have to ask. That's a question I have to ask myself daily, today, daily. Been married 16 years, got a 9-year-old, got a 6-year-old, good friends, a great community, spent a lot of time, effort, and energy building friendships. And I have to ask myself daily, the guy that gets on Instagram every day and says, you got this, let's go, let's do it. I have to ask myself daily, Rocky, why did you not express your feelings to your wife? Is it because you were trying to protect yourself because you're afraid if you're honest, she will leave like everyone else? Or are you going to express how you feel because you want to propel yourself in the direction of your purpose, which is to build a committed relationship with someone unlike anything you have ever physically witnessed in your own life? But that's a decision I have to make. That's a question I have to ask myself. No one else is responsible for that other than me. And so I think I look back on my life and go, why was it always so much easier to find value, worth, and fulfillment from strangers than it was from the people that I love most? Is that a problem with them? Or is that a result of my inactivity and my inability to allow myself to be present and fully show up without having the fear that they were going to run away? And I think all of those are parts and pieces of the questions we sort of have to ask ourselves, at least me regularly. Maybe for somebody else, you only have to do it quarterly. I tend to have to do it daily to go, what are

0: those things. And so as I look back over my life, I, you know, graduated high school. I was going to go play football. Then I realized like right before I graduated, like, I don't even like football. I'm about to go do this for 4 more years. This is a terrible idea. And so then through a slew of events, and I'm going to junior college for a couple of years, and I transferred to Texas A&M. I graduated from there. I went to a place out in East Texas called Sky Ranch. It's a summer camp for kids. And I worked there for 4 years. I came back to Dallas. I joined a pastoral staff at a church for about 4 years and did that. So I was in full-time ministry for about 8 years right out of college. Got offered a teaching pastor job in 2010. Big church, a few thousand people, said, hey, 26, one tattoo, faux hawk. You think you're God's gift to people? Why don't you teach 25 weekends a year? And I said, why don't we not do that? Because that sounds like a bad idea. And so I said, no. They said, what do you want to do? And I said, you know, of course, I want to be a wedding photographer. And that was more like, it was a hobby my wife and I had. She had just quit her job. We were just got married, had an apartment, no debt, no kids, one dog. Let's start a business. Why not? This is pre-Instagram. This is pre-Pinterest, pre-personal branding. Like, we got so lucky. So we rode that wave, sort of our entrance into entrepreneurship. And then I started this business about 11 years ago. We found out we were pregnant with our son. And, you know, my wife said, if you could do anything for the rest of your life, what would you want to do? I would love to be a people expert. If I could marry my life experience, which is like the reality of what was, with 8 years of ministry, which is the reality of the deeply caring for the human being, for people. And at this point now, marry that with 15 or so years of entrepreneurship, or we'll call that business or commerce, right? If you could marry history and your past, and you could marry that with a deep care and desire for a human, with the capacity to take that into the market to say, what then shall we do? If I could marry all those things together, if I could be an expert at anything, I'd want to be a people expert. How could I do that? And so a little over a decade ago, started coaching individuals and saying, hey, I had this business. Do you want one? They're like, oh, I'd love to have that. I was like, hey, I'll show you how. And inside, I'm like, how are we going to show them how? Oh, no, it's never going to work. And, you know, you fast forward a decade and you go, I get methodologies and identity mapping, the confidence method, and the influence appraisal, and all these sort of ways. And I think for me, what has helped me in all of that, Mick, is for me to say daily with my clients, and every time I get on stage, I start every keynote the same. If you leave today knowing more about me than you know about you, then I failed you. I'm not going home with you. You're going home with you. So buckle in, do the work, show up for yourself. I guarantee you can leave here with something that might actually change your life. Let's get going.
1: Rocky, I love that, bro. And I want to unplug, no pun intended, a few things there. So, you know, the moving, the first day of school. Wow. Like that's so wild. And to hear it from that perspective, because we all had Rockies growing up. Right. Like we always had the kid that was here for the first part of the year and then not there the next part of the year. Maybe 3 years later, they're back for a little bit and then they're not there again. Did that make you sheltered? Did that make you, not that you didn't trust people, but it was more of, I don't need to get close because this is temporary. Right. Like, was that a rocky feeling?
0: Yeah. I realized about the age of 30 that I was very good at disclosure and very bad at vulnerability. I was very good at giving you what you thought was vulnerability, but for Rocky, it was simply disclosure. I could recount my story for the first probably 5 or 6, 7 years as a keynote speaker. No matter what keynote I gave, every keynote started the same. So I was born in 1983. I was born in Kansas. I only lived there for about a week. Came back to Dallas and I would recount my history because I felt like if I couldn't recount everything that occurred, I didn't have the credibility to be on a stage for you to hear what I had to say, because I didn't think I had the credibility or expertise in my credentials and or my resume, right? I always joke I'm the only corporate keynote speaker that's never had a resume. Why? Well, because that wasn't my life. My resume is not the certifications I have. Not knocking a certification. They're wonderful. Your boy didn't have any. Why? Because I didn't know that was a thing for me to do at the time when I should have or could have done it, because I was in survival mode. I was in disclosure mode. I was in tell the same thing you need to tell to make them go, man, that guy is open, while making sure you don't tell them anything because they will use it and they will get you. And so I think as the kid that moved around a bunch, a kid to go into school, like vulnerability now is my number one personal value. It's one of the values in our organization, our business, not because Rocky's an expert at it. Because if I don't do that, I know what life will become. Because if I'm not committed to saying I create the opportunity to see and be seen by others, I will make sure you don't see me and I will absolutely see you. And I've lived that life before. And it was lonely and it was isolating. And as much as people in my life loved me and cared for me, it wasn't until I got married and had my own children that I like was at the same house for Christmas more than 1 year in a row. There was no such thing as tradition. There was no such thing as a space where you belonged. You just went where you were allowed.
1: One of the things I probably appreciate the most is the last thing that you were talking about in the first part of the story, which is, again, I'm going to interpret this. You went from vision to action to business. So you just said, I'm going to go do it. mm-hmm. right? Like you and your wife, hey, I'm going to go start mm-hmm. this business. You could have easily college degree, go work for someone, right? Go build up the skill. But the mentality that Rocky Garza has is, hey, I am the opportunity. So let's talk about that. How do you take vision and then put it into action?
0: Yeah, great question. Number one, and some of you are not going to like this answer. You start by recognizing that you're probably not the person that has the vision. So let's throw out a number, right? In your area, there's 100 businesses. Let's say every one of those businesses at minimum, which we know is crazy, has 100 employees, right? So that's 10,000 people that are employed within 100 businesses. So out of 10,000, 100 of those are asked to be the visionary. You may not be the visionary. So the reason that you are stuck in inactivity is because you are attempting to be something that you were never made and designed to be because you think it will be sexier for you to be the person that has the vision. But out of 100 companies and there's 100 employees, 99 of those are executors, integrators is what their job is. And for whatever reason, there is a singular, maybe two if we're getting wild, people who have a vision and their job is to empower and equip people to take said vision and then go execute it because they don't know how. Now, the difference between you and I in those instances is that we chose the path of most resistance, which was let's be visionaries and then figure out how in the world we're going to make it happen until we can make enough money to pay somebody else to actually do it for us because we realize we don't know what we're doing. And so like that's just a part of what we would call entrepreneurship, right? Now, we chose the path of most resistance. So for most leaders, it's identifying, why don't I back up a second? What is the path for you of least resistance? It is to let go of the mentality that you think you are supposed to carry a vision and discover how can you use your unique gifts and skills to execute the vision. Even inside your own organization, my job today is to take the vision we have to best highest use of Rocky's time and everything else somebody else should be doing. Not because I'm selfish, not because I'm arrogant, not because, oh, I think I'm somebody that I don't have to. You don't want me to be in charge of the schedule. You don't want me to plan the curriculum. You don't want me to create the most dynamic booklet we're going to need to really get you. You wouldn't get one. We wouldn't have a booklet. That's a bad use of my time because I'm not good at it. So I think for leaders to take a step back, number one, you don't own the vision. Now, if you're listening, you're a business owner and you do own the vision, you should ask yourself this question. Am I actually a visionary or do I just have a good idea? Two very different things. I know a lot of integrators who have great ideas, but they're not visionaries. An idea is something that we haven't done yet that's going to solve a problem. A vision is something that most people can't see that changes a generation. Which of those spaces do we want to be in? Not good or bad, not right or wrong. One is not better. One is not worse. What does it make you more valuable? One doesn't make you. Don't put yourself on a chart comparing yourself apples to fish. It doesn't work.
1: Those that aren't going where they need to go, it's because you have a title. And that title usually is CEO, founder, president, insert the highest level for your company. You're not the visionary and you don't allow others to be that. The head of a certain department with a very nice title is not a visionary. But because of the title, they feel like that's their responsibility. But because you won't let that go and you feel like if it's not your idea, I love that you broke down the difference between idea and vision. Because it's not your idea, you're never going to let said employee or said vision happen. The biggest reason that most companies don't grow is because of that. You hold the title, but then you also hold all the cards and you won't play the hand.
0: I want you to imagine if you're a leader currently and ask yourself if visionary and integrator rubs the wrong chord with you and you're thinking, don't tell me what I am, what I'm not. Let's give it an analogy sense because we all like a good analogy. CEO has a vision. Let's say they in fact are the visionary. Wonderful. CEO gets together with all their SLT, ELT, vice presidents, whatever your company calls it. And he casts the vision. Here's what I'm thinking. Here's what we're doing. Now, in that environment, that visionary is tasking all of you in that room to become architects. Go to your unique departments. Go to your areas and draw, create, show them the plan. I'm talking CAD renderings, electrical, plumbing, where it goes, how it stays up, what's the foundational aspect. You've been given the vision, but your job in operations and sales and management and HR and people in training and development, your job is to go architect now the drawing for your people to execute on. So that they can then go and say, let me get the plugs. Let me get the wire. Let me go find the electricians. But here's where it breaks down. You walk away from that meeting and you say, I'm now going to go to my team and I'm going to go be the designer. And I'm going to see if they can become the architect. Yet we've created a system of accountability, whether you're in Rockefeller Habits, you're in EOS, you're in PIC, whatever it is, the systematic way that you're going and you're approaching your business. Many of us, number one, aren't the visionary to begin with, and we're trying to cast vision. It doesn't work. Let's assume that you are. I'm going to ask you to go ask your key leaders, the top 5, 6, 7 people in your circle. Are they leaving your office and trying to go be the designer next? Or are they leaving your office to go do their job, which is to go be the architect? I guarantee you, if you will skip that layer and go to your senior director level and ask them if their leaders are coming to them with plans or with thoughts, 90% of the time, if you have a problematic organization and you're not growing the way you think, it's because your leaders leave the meeting with you. They go into a meeting and they take your plan, your dreams, they turn it into their own dreams and their own way. They're not actually building plans. So your directors have no idea what to do. And the lack of communication, the lack of lateral leadership, and so on. So I could not agree with you more that we want to hold the cards because we think it's going to make us important. When we have to ask ourselves, are we willing to play the hand? Because ultimately we're trying to win the game.
1: How important is creating a winning culture for an organization? Again, these are the words of Mick and Mick only. I see so many times where it's on to the next project, on to the next task, on to the next problem. And as entrepreneurs, we get in that grind because that's who we are. But remember, everyone on your team isn't an entrepreneur. That's why they work with you, right? So I learned early on to celebrate wins for my team. Even if I'm not a person, like, honestly, I don't need to celebrate a win. Like, my thing is, if I'm in the game, I'm supposed to win. However, the game isn't about me. The win is never about me. And so if I didn't celebrate that and create winning cultures and create even small situations where people can get the confidence to win, right? Like, I personally think that's problem number two with most businesses. Again, I don't care the size. I can go to another Fortune 5 company where the mentality is on to the next one. But the companies that celebrate small success usually have a much better culture.
0: Yeah, totally. Let's go back to our phrase earlier. Culture is not what you pontificate. It's what you tolerate. That's Rocky's fancy word because I like rhyming. Culture is not what you say it is. It's what behavior do you allow. Now, I think in order for us to sort of go to that place, let's redefine the definition of tolerance, meaning what do we tolerate? Because I think oftentimes we default to tolerance is the lowest, least common denominator. What will I tolerate? That's the least amount of effort. Well, I've never been inside a thriving organization. And I'm not talking about just top line revenue. I'm saying thriving culturally, community driven, giving back. People want to be there. A low attrition, high retention. Pick a category that we want to say we measure a company's success. I've never been to one that was doing that, where what they tolerated was the bare minimum. What they tolerated was excellence. Is celebration tolerated? Or is celebration the level of tolerance by which we expect? See, I think we need to take the same word and it's the way we use it to go, we don't tolerate that, or we only tolerate. Oh, wait, all of a sudden, one just became terrible and negative and the other one just became empowering. Hey, just so you know, we're an organization that we absolutely tolerate celebration. We tolerate excellence. We tolerate meeting our metrics. We tolerate daily behavior, daily activity. We only tolerate you being on time. That's what we do here. We expect you to join us in that because this is not just who we say we are. You should be able to tell by the actions of people in our organization. This is exactly what we do. And so I think so oftentimes, to your point, we go to places and we go on to the next one. Let's get to the next thing. All right, we crushed that project. What's the next project we have to do? And in all of that, I'm not wanting to slow us down at all. I love a good metric, a KPI. What gets measured gets accomplished. I mean, we've heard a million times. You can go see 1,000 memes on it today. We understand that. And A-N-D, not but, get rid of that word. A-N-D is the third or fourth time I've spelled that word out for us today. If you're listening, I hope you caught on here. And do I check the box of tucking my kids in bed because they have to go to sleep? Or do I only tolerate the behavior in myself that is to lay in bed with my son, to tell him how proud I am, to remind him that his father loves him. And no matter what happens, dad is always going to be in your corner because that's the behavior for myself that I will tolerate nothing less. One of those says, good night, son, go to bed. One says, this is the level by which I operate because I will tolerate nothing less in my life. And I use an example about kids or family or wherever you are in your life, because I find we so often, especially as coaches, especially as speakers who spend a lot of our time in the business space, we are so quick to use a business example that is forgotten. But if you can use a personal example, it will almost always translate into business. Because I can tell you what I think about most days, not business. What's the behavior you tolerate when you wake up? What's the behavior you tolerate when you go to bed?
1: Man, Rocky, could talk to you forever in a day, as you know. Last question I want to ask you, actually there's two, but the first one is the importance of self-awareness. You're one of the most self-aware people that I know. And I always tell people you can't be relatable with others if you're not self-aware. How important has that been for you? And more importantly, how important should it be for others?
0: I think it is paramount of importance to be self-aware, because that allows us to, when we are aware of ourself, we will reflect others back on us and assume it's about us. That makes you relatable, right? Like we'll go forward and we'll do a little theory we have called the upside down. When I am self-aware, it means I'm aware of myself, meaning I can go into an environment with another human being and I can be exponentially more aware of you and what is unique and specific and distinct to you, not what is a reflection of my own fear. So when I know that I am confident in me, I can see you for you, no pun intended. I don't have my glasses on today, but I can see you through your glasses. Where we lack self-awareness though, we view everything through our glasses. And so every action was about me. Everything you said was about me. Every decision you made was about me. The issues you have is because you're unaware of yourself and you think it's their fault, right? And so self-awareness is not, I think currently it's not deemed, I don't deem it as valuable and important, so that I can sit in a room and look in a mirror and go, yeah, that's me. I mean, that's a component of it. I want to be able to look in a mirror and recognize myself. Yes, but I want to be able to get in front of you and look at you and recognize you. Not see it as a reflection of me. And I think that self-awareness really asks us to, let's make it really simple. Just ask yourself, you're listening, ask yourself this question. Do you spend more time at the window or do you spend more time in the mirror? And most of us spend more time looking out the window, trying to find the reflection of anything valuable and hope that it was us, because we haven't been willing to get in front of the mirror to say actually what it is.
1: Love it. Love it, man. Last question for you. What is Rocky's because? What's that deeper purpose that's deeper than your why?
0: Yeah. I have, and probably will, up until this point, spent my life discovering who am I? Why does it matter? And is it of any importance? Am I unique? Has anybody decided that uniqueness was valuable? And can I do anything with that uniqueness? On repeat. Again and again and again and again and again. Over the last 40 plus years or so, I have begun to realize the answer to that is yes. I am unique. Not better, not worse, not actually even on a scale related to any other human being. There is no one in the world like me. And. And I am equally valuable to every other person on earth. And they are as equally valuable to me. If I can utilize my life, my past, my history, my current day experiences, my future vision, the love of people in my life, if I can use that such that I can not only continue to discover that for myself, but lead people to the place to get in front of the mirror and see that they are unique, to remind them that it is good, not just true, that's confirmation, good affirmation, and allow them to take any step towards creating good in the world because of how they were made, designed, and created. That's a really, really good use of my time. And that starts with my kids. That starts with my wife. That starts with me. And if by chance I get to do that professionally, what an incredible life I've lived.
1: Ladies and gentlemen, he has been Rocky Garza. Rocky, brother, I appreciate you more than you know. Where can people follow, find you? What's new that Rocky has coming up or going out?
0: Yeah. No, absolutely. You can follow me on we're on all platforms, Instagram, Facebook, TikTok, LinkedIn, YouTube. It's just at Rocky Garza. Look for the bald guy with big eyebrows. There's not a lot of Rockies out there that look like me and Mick. So find us. We'll be out there in that space. And then if you're looking to just how you can get engaged in what we're doing outside of just a regular follow, you can go to rockygarza.com/confidence. 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You can register, grab your seat there. We'd love to have you where we walk through what it looks like to lead without losing yourself. And we go through that on a monthly basis, free of charge to you. And we'd love to have you at that with us. 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
1: We need to make that happen. So much so, Rocky, I'm going to go on and choose one that I'm actually going to attend. And maybe I'll invite a couple of people to come with me. So if you want to go with me to a Rocky Garza event, live and in person, with the man, the myth, the legend, Rocky Garza himself, message me, Rocky Garza, and I'm going to select two people and we're going. How about that?
0: Let's go. Man, I'd love that, man. I'd be honored. I'd be honored.
1: No, I'm going to be the honored one. Like, that's going to happen. That is totally going to happen. Rocky, appreciate you, man. I'm going to reach out in the morning and make sure your knees feel good. Your Achilles is still intact.
0: Thank you.
1: Because,
0: yeah,
1: you know, I did that same thing and I tore an Achilles and I was like, okay, I'm not 25 anymore.
0: That's right. That's right. Well, I'm just going to keep playing and remind myself that I'm also not 25. So your boy's not trying to do anything fancy. I'm going to go with the easy layup or the nice free throw shot outside of that. Hey, I'll get to the end of the court when I get there.
1: That's what you say. And then you're going to get challenged. You're going to feel good, right? You're like, oh, I got the juice. I still I know. Got it. And then
0: hey,
1: you're
0: listen,
1: say,
0: hey,
1: I still got, oh,
0: that's right.
1: I got
0: that's right. Court. So yeah. So I'll just keep my mind. Hey, Rocky, you got no juice, my boy. You got no juice. Just be a human. Just do that instead.
1: Rocky, I love you, brother. It means
0: appreciate
1: the world
0: you,
1: to
0: sir.
1: Have you break
0: Thank
1: bread
0: you so
1: with
0: much.
1: Today.
0: Thank you. Appreciate
1: Got it.
0: It.
1: For all the viewers and listeners, remember, your because is your superpower. Go unleash it.
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1: Ladies and gentlemen, welcome to another exciting episode of Mick Unplugged. And today we have a dynamic force in the sports industry. He's a former Marine and Army veteran. He's a current NFL agent and the founder of Forever Athlete Management. With a relentless drive and commitment to excellence, he represents top-tier athletes, guiding them to success on and off the field. Please welcome my guy, someone who's turned into one of my best friends in the world, the tenacious, the visionary, the dedicated, Mr. Damian Knight. Damian, how are you doing, brother?
4: Man, I'm good. Thank you for having me on today.
1: Dude, I appreciate the human being that you are. Like, I've learned so much about you, like obviously through social, following your path, but then just, you're just an overall great dude, man. And like, I just appreciate you for being the dude that you are. I want to start with your military background.
4: I wouldn't trade it for anything else, right? It taught me a lot of lessons. I joined super young. Like, I graduated high school at 16 years old, thought the military was my way out. You know, I had to get out of town. So joined the Marine Corps and early on got identified to be part of this like nuclear reaction team where, you know, I had to go through this big selection and everything was super, a lot of red tape to get into, like realistically, right? Made me grow up really quick, especially for a 17-year-old kid, you know, and then very quickly was put in charge of people and assets and seeing things that people only see in movies. And it was awesome. I feel like it made me mature a lot quicker than my peers. You know, I would go back home on leave and I'm 18 years old telling people to be careful and be responsible and this and that. And all they're thinking about is the party on Friday night or whatever's next. So I made a lot of really good friends, lifelong connections there at my first duty station in South Georgia. And then I had a couple options of where to go after. And California popped up as one. And I was like, man, I've never been more west of like Mississippi at this point in my life. So I was like, let's do it, man. Jumped in, ended up getting stationed in 29 Palms, California. I always told people it's in the middle of nowhere, but in the middle of everything. You know, everything in life is what you make of it. And I was about 2 hours from Vegas, 2.5 hours from LA, 2.5 hours from San Diego. So if you wanted to do something, you were in the prime location. You know, one thing that I did early on was take in a lot of guidance and leadership from everyone. I just wanted to learn. I volunteered for literally everything, even the things that going back, I wish I wouldn't have volunteered for. I learned a lot and was able to develop myself as like kind of a servant leader. And that's something that I transition into this NFL space of like, how can I best lead these high level athletes that they don't always have it all together, right? So they need that mentorship and that guidance and that what's next planning. And that's what I feel the military was able to help me really transition into the space.
1: I appreciate that so much, man. Like I said, you know, I'm definitely thankful for the service that you put in. And more importantly, the servant leadership that you have, right? To not let it stop there. But I want to unpack something you just said, man. So you graduated at 16?
4: I had a mission. My mission was to get out of town, right? So I went to my guidance counselor my junior year of high school, and I was like, how do I get out of here? And they're like, well, if you want to, you could take night school, right? So I was going to school normal, like 9 to 4 o'clock every day, whatever it was. And then I would go work. I had a job. I was working at Zaxby's. I was working there from about 5 to 8 every day. And then I would leave there and go to the technical college in town and take school with adults that were trying to get their GEDs. I was taking like a couple extra English classes and math classes just to check the boxes. And I ended up graduating with like a 2.7 GPA, but I got out of there, man. It was a super busy senior year. You know, everybody has these stories of their senior year, how wild and crazy it was, man. Mine was, I started grinding right away. I was trying to get out of town.
1: All right. So now let's fast forward to you're now officially out of the military. What led you to the path of sports agency life?
4: There was like multiple things that kind of led me into this path. And, you know, I got out of the Marine Corps, didn't know what I wanted to do with my life, but I knew how to shoot guns, right? So I started working at these gun ranges and at gun stores, just trying to make it make sense. After about 4 or 5 months, I was like, man, I need to be back in the military in some capacity. So I joined the Florida Army National Guard to try to become a Green Beret, actually. I went through this thing called a Special Forces Readiness Evaluation, where I actually got selected through this process to be able to continue training. And then I started college kind of simultaneously, definitely bit off a little more than I could chew. It was great, man. I started playing rugby in college, doing all this stuff. I was in probably the best shape of my life, trying to do all these things at one time. And I remember I was working at a gun store. I ended up meeting an athlete who played for the Jacksonville Jaguars, who's now actually one of my best friends. And I just kind of seen how he was treated by agents along the way and kind of like forgotten about here and there. And it reminded me of the military and all those times where I was forgotten about or kind of treated like a number when I knew like, hey man, I'm the guy. Like, why are you treating me like a number? You know? Yeah. And so I wanted to take that and apply it, you know, hey, how can I help these guys? You know, during COVID, I went and I was actually a contractor for the Department of State as a sniper. There was nothing else to do. The world was shut down. So let me go make some money. And I did that for a while. I actually got stuck in Afghanistan because flights quit happening. I was supposed to be there for 3 months, ended up being there for like 7.5, 8 months. Came back, met my wife. After that, man, she kind of convinced me to start my first business doing security consulting and teaching people to shoot. And obviously it was easy. It was a lot of fun. I was able to do all the stuff I liked from the military, but leave all the stuff I hated behind. And ended up teaching like a handful of NFL players. It started becoming a trend. It wasn't just one NFL player who would complain about their agent. It was, you know, this guy and this guy, or maybe they wouldn't complain directly, but they'd be like, hey man, this guy's tripping, you know, like he's got to figure this out. And I'd be like, you know, just kind of take notes. I didn't really ask many questions. I was just taking notes. And finally asked one of my friends, like, hey, do you think I should do this? He's like, oh, 100%, man, you kill it. And I was like, all right, when you hear that from someone in the space, you just got to, you know, Jesus, take the wheel. You got to do it, man.
1: Yeah.
4: And so talked to my wife about that too. It was a really big decision. And she was like, yeah, you can do anything you put your mind to. She's a rock star, man. Like without her, who knows where I'd be. And I went back to school, got my master's degree, and, you know, went through the process to become an agent, which I did not do nearly enough research for.
1: Tell us about that process. What is that process like?
4: You have to have a master's degree or better, like a terminal degree. So like a lawyer, doctor, or something of that nature. And then you go through this application process, which opens up every January. And they make it sound like it's just a normal job application. You know, you pay your fee and that's it. But then you open it up and it's like 160 pages. And you're like, what am I getting myself into? I feel like I was back in the military about to try to go for a top secret security clearance. You know, you fill this thing out and it's asking you for references and everything you did. And a lot of jobs I've had, I've like let people know like, hey, I'm going to put you down as a reference. There was no way in my head I thought the NFL was going to reach out to every single reference I put down. And I started getting called from Marines that I hadn't talked to in 10 years that were like, hey, bro, why did the NFL just call me? And I was like, oh, no. So I started like backtracking, trying to get everybody up and let them know. Anyways, you do this application in January. It's due by February. And then they go like radio silent. You don't hear anything from them at all until about May. And then all of a sudden they're like, hey, man, congratulations, you're eligible to take the test. And they send you, you have all these materials that are sent to you. And I remember looking at it through the same lens I did in the military, which is when I was given information, I would just memorize it.
1: Yeah.
4: But this was like 700 pages and I had 2 months and I was like, oh no, I can't memorize this. And I thought I was going to. I told my wife, I was like, I'm going to sit right here every night when the kids go to bed, I'm going to memorize a couple pages. And I opened it up and I closed it right back and I slid it aside. I was like, you know what? We have a seminar in a couple months. They'll teach me everything I need to know. I just trusted the process, man. And I really didn't open the book at all until I went to that 5-day seminar. And you go to the seminar and, you know, they're teaching you so much information. So basically you go to the seminar like 7 or 8 every morning until about 5 p.m. And then what I was doing from 5:30 p.m. until midnight was studying all the information they just taught us. And I did that for 5 days. On the 6th day, you take the test. I was hearing all these horror stories about people, because if you fail it the first time, you can take it again in a year. Fail it the second time, you have to come back in 5 years. I'm hearing horror stories. There was a lady in our class who's like, this is my 4th time taking the test. You know, and I'm no mathematician, but I'm over here crunching the numbers.
1: That's a life journey right there, right?
4: And I was like, what do you do for a living? She's like, I'm an attorney. And I was like, oh no. I was like, if an attorney can't pass this, and this is like a very law heavy book, I was like, this is a wrap. I remember I called my wife after the test, because the biggest thing people tell you is they time out. They lose track of time because the questions are too dense. You have basically 3 minutes a question. You know, when I did my average time at the end of this, I finished it in about 40 seconds a question. And I called my wife and I was like, hey, I finished. And she was like, oh no, how was it? And I was like, I definitely failed. Like, there's no way I finished that quickly and people are struggling with time unless I misinterpreted every single question. And I really think the thing that helped me the most is that I wasn't an attorney. So I didn't read too deeply into every single question. And like, I'm very good at, for my time in the military, they give you a mission and you have to sift through a lot of BS, you know, to find out what you actually have to do as a unit. So it's the same thing. I just went through and it may be a 1,000 word question that you're only looking for 8 words, you know? And so like, I'm pretty good at skimming that and finding what I needed. And you take this test in July and you don't even find out. Again, it goes silent until October. So I finally got the call in October that I passed and hit the ground running, man. Never looked back.
1: I love that, man. I love what you just said about, you know, you just answered the question. And to me, that correlates in life too, because a lot of times people, I think they feel like they need to give you more words than are actually needed, or they need to paint a picture that isn't there. But most of the time, we just want the answer, right? Like, I don't need Damien to talk to me for 20 minutes when he could have just said 5 words and I could have got to where I'm going, right? And I think that's where people miss, and especially leaders. Sometimes your team just needs the answer. Sometimes they just need the vision. Sometimes they just need to say, hey, we're going over here, so that they know, all right, we're going over there.
4: Correct.
1: So going back to that test really quick, like, what's, for the common person, what's something on that test, without like going through a question, but what's something that as a sports agent, you have to know that most people don't think that you have to know, or a rule that you have?
4: You know, like, one thing that people probably don't associate with sports agents having to know is like the benefits, like health benefits that players get, right? So obviously you expect us to know money. You expect us to know contract values, that kind of thing, because that's negotiation. But what we also have to know is if a player gets hurt because of an injury, how do you guide them through that process, right? What does their medical recovery look like? It's not always as easy as the player is going to get help by the team. They could get released by the team and need 1, 2, 3 opinions, go on workman's comp. Now we have to navigate that state's workman's comp on top of the NFL's processes.
1: Talk to us about getting your first couple of clients. Like, I know you had some friends that asked for advice and this and that, but then when ink has to go to paper, it becomes a little bit different.
4: Right? 100%. Part of my initial thought process was like, hey, I know all these guys and they're coming up on contract years and they trust me. Like, we're boys. They're about to sign with me. This is going to be awesome. It's going to be a slam dunk. And that was just not the case. I go through, I become an agent. I'm texting all my friends like, hey, man, I made it. And they're like, cool. Like, are you going to work for a big agency? And I was like, well, you know, I reached out to a couple and I'm not going to name them, but like their morals and ethics just didn't align with mine. Right. Mm. So for that reason, I actually met someone else through the process of becoming an agent. We started our own agency together. Right. So I have a business partner in this whole thing, Jeffrey Poe. I was like, nah, man, I'm going to do my own thing. And almost every player would be like, oh, that's bold. And I'd be like, oh, what do you mean? They're like, well, how about I make a call and you can work with my agent? And I'm like, oh man, like what am I getting my hands into? You know, I'm like, no, man, I trust myself. I know the process. Like, I'm going to kill it. None of those players signed with me, but I will say that those players would check in on me through the process. They'd ask me, they'd, you know, tell me about certain athletes that maybe aren't even in the NFL. They never made it, but it was their friends. So they could kind of connect me with them. But largely, man, connecting with these athletes, it's like online dating. You're sliding into DMs. You watch. So, you know, The Office now is, you know, Saturday watching a football game. And then you see a player who looks flashy and fast and you look up his stats and then you turn around and you read every report that's ever been written. And then you find him on Instagram and you go, hey man, you looked really good on Saturday. You know, like, I love the way that you attacked the ball. Would you like to talk? You know, and it's like, Right. It's really hit or miss. And obviously it's a little bit more in depth than that, but that's really what it feels like. You'll have players that, you know, they leave you on read and it kind of hurts your heart a little bit. You're like, man, I thought I put a lot into that message. And then you have players that'll immediately hit you back, or you have players that'll never, ever even open the message because they have so many followers, you get lost in the mix. You know, I got really fortunate. I guess it's a mixture of being fortunate and having a drive that a lot of other people don't. Last year, October came around and they're like, hey, this counts as one of your years, you know, being certified. You only have 3 years to sign somebody or you expire. And I'm like, oh, I'm getting somebody year one. That was my whole goal. I'm getting somebody. And so I went through and started looking at every team across America, hopefully like thinking that I could get someone in Florida that we got someone at FAMU, luckily. But like outside of that, man, Florida's untouchable for me. I'm over here in Mississippi, Auburn, the Carolinas, yeah. You name it. You know, I was able to collectively as an agency, we signed over 10 people in year one. You know, we were able to get 9 people into the NFL in year one. Out of those people, of the ones that I directly was kind of like the lead agent on, 2 of them stuck in the NFL. So I had 2 players stick in the NFL year one. And the other ones, we all got 2 or 3 tryouts for. So it's not like they had one opportunity. We were able to provide them all the opportunity, which is really our job at the end of the day. You know, I can't play football for you. You know, unfortunately, I wish I could, man. If I could, I'd be in a different tax bracket because I'd be out there.
1: I love that. So which one of you came up with the name of the agency? So Forever Athlete Management.
4: That is a good question, man. We had a laundry list of about 100 names and we hated every single one of them. And so instead of just like throwing them away, I started making logos. Like sometimes you have to see it and nothing was sticking, man, like nothing. And I was sitting on the couch one day, just got done playing with my daughter. I just had a beer and I was sitting there and I was like, what am I doing here? Like, what is this agency about? And the biggest thing is I don't want a player to ever think like we're going to ditch them. Like, hey, you used to be a guy and now we're going to forget about you. Like, no, I want to help you through retirement. Even if you had 1 year in the NFL or 10 years in the NFL, I want to see you succeed afterwards too. Right. And so I was sitting there and I was like, forever. And I just got stuck on the word forever. One of my boys hit me up. He texted me. He's like, hey fam, what's up? And I was like, fam. I was like, hold on, forever. And I just sat there and finally I sent it to my partner and he was like, nah, man, that ain't it. And I was like, what do you mean? Like, this is crazy. Like, this is so good. And the next day he called me up. He's like, hey man, I was thinking about that. Like, I actually think you're onto something. And so I made the logo up and, you know, put it on a website and we were like, oh man, this is it. This is, you know, cause it just is who we are. Like, cool. It's cool branding. Right. But also like we treat every player like you are family. And that's not just being corny. Like, I know about your mom, your dad, your sister.
1: I love that. And I actually was going to ask you, which is a great segue, because on the podcast, we talk about your because, right? That thing that's deeper than your why, like your true purpose. And so when I see FAM, right, Forever Athlete Management, I'm like, Damon's got a because somewhere around there, whether it is family, whether it is legacy, there's a because somewhere. So this is the right opportunity for me to ask, what's your because, brother?
4: I don't think I've ever heard it worded that way. And I love that, though. Like, what is the because? And again, like, because I don't want to see guys get left behind. I don't want to see guys get forgotten about. And you hear this statistic of your NFL players 3 years after the NFL are broke. And I realized that the NFL doesn't require us to make them have a financial advisor. That's kind of crazy to me. So I don't require you to. However, I highly, highly, highly recommend it. And we've already vetted a handful of them. So I make you vet them as well as part of the process. You want to join FAM, you're joining, and you have to like kind of abide by what we are going with, right? Our system. I just don't want any of these guys to call me 3 years after the NFL and go, man, you got a job because I'm broke. I need something, right? I don't want them to feel trapped.
1: So you told us a little bit about what it's like being an agent. Yeah. Talk to the common folk like me about these contracts, right? Because we see these 5 year, I mean, now I'm going to outdate myself now. 5 year, $200 million probably isn't even surface level anymore for a lot of these folks. But you see these big numbers, and then we always hear, yeah, but you got to go back to the guarantee because that's what the real contract is. So talk to the common folk about what these contracts really are. What do you look for when you go to negotiate? And then from a player's perspective, what are some things that they should be looking for in these contracts too?
4: Yeah, so that's a good point. You know, when you talk about guarantees, and in reality, you know, talking to the common people, if you take someone who's been in real estate, right? When someone has been in real estate and they go to sell their house, or someone who hasn't been in real estate and they go to sell their house, what they're going to do is they're going to look at comps in the area. How much did my neighbor sell his house for? How much was my house sold for in the past? And what does the current market look like, right? It's kind of the same thing with players. Cool. So I got a wide receiver who has these stats and he played in these years. Let me look at every other receiver who is similar in height and weight and shape and play size and the years that they played and see how much that guy got, you know? Okay. So now we have our comparison amount. And a lot of people, they'll look at it as like, hey, the Jacksonville Jaguars, they were offering me $1 million, right? But no guarantee. You know, or we'll say like the LA Chargers, they were going to give me $2 million with $1 million guaranteed. At face value, you look at it as, all right, well, if I go there, it's double the amount. And the total amount of Jacksonville is guaranteed in LA, right? Which is great, you would think. But now, dial back a little bit, we have to look at the tax rate for those cities, right? And where are you playing your games? Because a lot of people don't understand, you don't just get taxed for the state you're in. You get taxed for every single city you play in. And so if I'm on a West Coast team, I'm probably playing a little more on the West Coast, and we know those tax rates are higher, right?
1: Versus the entertainment tax in California,
4: right? Yeah, man. Yeah. And so a lot of the times when you look at those West Coast contracts, it will be a lot higher for that reason. And people are like, oh, he must just be a better player. It's like, no, in order to be there, he needed more money to survive. I would say that's kind of one thing to look at, but the guarantee is always the biggest thing. You could look at a contract and say, you know, you're getting a 3 year, $5 million contract, but four is guaranteed. That's awesome. You know, or you could get that same 3 years at the same location for $15 million, but none is guaranteed. You have to really ask yourself, what do I think I'm going to get? Right. So if it's not guaranteed, there's probably incentives. Right. Well, we'll keep it with wide receivers. Maybe he has to have X amount of touchdowns or X amount of first downs, or he has to, you know, have 1,000 yards receiving every year to get $1 million bonus, like whatever it is. And it's not just betting on yourself. A lot of players will be like, man, I'll bet on myself. I'm the best. It's great that you're willing to bet on yourselves, but you have to look at this whole thing as a business now. And they're bringing in other receivers with similar incentives, you know, and then the coaches know the incentives. So sometimes, you know, in certain situations, quarterbacks or whoever will try to help you with that incentive. There's a lot that goes into it, man. And I would say one of the other big things to look at, and, you know, it's back on that guarantee thing, is when you're looking at a guarantee, things are guaranteed regardless of skill, injury. And if you're a guy who's had a bunch of injuries and you can get a guarantee that says, hey, even if I re-tear the same ACL I've torn three times, I'm guaranteed a couple million, maybe it's worth you taking some off the top to have guaranteed generational wealth. I think it's funny that when you get into this industry, and this isn't with everybody, but when you get into this industry and you're talking to a player about $5 million and they're like, man, that's not much money.
1: I have another question. I'm going to ask it and tie it to the real world for a second. Okay. So let's just say I'm a salesperson and I get hired and, you know, they tell me I'm going to make $65,000, $70,000 a year. With incentives and bonuses, I could make $100,000. And I bust my butt and I go, I'm the number one salesperson. I make $100,000. Next year, they hire someone else and they give them a base that starts at 100. And then now all of a sudden they're making 150, but I'm still the best salesperson out there and I can only make $100,000. So now I'm going to tie that scenario to the sports world. How do you deal with the ego, right? So you sign someone or someone signs this year and they're the number one highest paid wide receiver. Well, then 6 months later, another team signs somebody and now they're the highest paid wide receiver. You've got that ego to deal with a lot with athletes. How do you manage that ego?
4: That's kind of twofold. So one, when we're going through our process of finding athletes, we try to really screen for that. You know, and that's hard because sometimes it'll come out later in life, right? But we really try to screen for that and like really do a lot of character evaluation on our players. But I would say if I was faced with that situation, you just have to be honest with the player. Be like, look, you were the best. Now you have to prove that you're the best again because you're currently under a contract. You signed, right? You know, if you compare it to the national debt, unfortunately, our debt keeps growing, right? So the budget for the NFL keeps growing every single year. And so that debt that America has, things are going to adjust according to that debt, what percentage people are taking of it. It's the same thing with a salary cap, right? Every year that salary cap grows, you are already locked in, right? You're locked into whatever it is. And so now this player can get a larger percentage. So it's really about how do we look at this in the future and make sure you're the highest paid again. So in order to do that, you have to swallow your pride for, you know, whether it's 1 year, 2 years, 3 years, right? And go out there and show why you're better than him every single year. You know, show why you deserve to make more than him every single year. So when that day does come, it's not even a question of if he's there, if he's lost a step, if he's worth the money. They're going to be throwing the money at you. Yeah, the ego may be there and then be like, hey, man, screw that. Release me. I got to go somewhere else. But the reality of it is a lot of times, even if you get released by that team because you feel this is a personal attack, when another team picks you up, they're picking up the same contract.
1: For everybody that's listening, what Damian is saying is keep working, right? Like let your work be your work. A lot of times we start thinking about or comparing to others. At the end of the day, if you're good at what you do, again, I don't care what industry you're in, what position you're in, I don't care what you do. If you are good at what you do, people notice. But it's the moment that you stop and you want to compare or you want to complain, people notice that too. People notice the work and people notice the not work as well.
4: Yeah. And everybody's at a different point.
1: What do you look for in the athletes you're bringing on?
4: It's kind of a revolving door, right? Like it's constant. But I would say for me personally and as an agency, what we value, right? And I'll say it time and time again, and some people take it the wrong way, but when you really unpack it and understand what I'm saying, it's a good thing. So what I look for are great people who are good football players, because you can take a great person who's good at football and make them better at football, right? That is very possible. But if you have a person who's a great football player, they're a killer on the field, but they're not a good person, it's a lot harder to make that adjustment and make a character adjustment at 23, 25, 26 years old, right? And I'm not saying that's not something I'm willing to do. I'm willing to help mentor and guide you and try to develop you, but some of those people don't want it. Hey, I am the guy. I'm the best corner in the NCAA. I don't need to be a better person, right? Like that's kind of the attitude you'll get. The reason that I'm looking for those great people is because, for example, a guy like Swayze Bowman, right, who played college football for 7 years, right? 2 years in junior college, 5 years at Southern Mississippi, had some injuries along the way. Such a great guy and a high work ethic that we knew once he gets his foot in the door, they're not letting him go. Like we just knew that. And the thing is, like when I went to the AFC championship game and I'm down on the field and I was meeting the linebackers coaches and defensive coordinators, they're like, Swayze Bowman, that is one of the best people I've ever met. You know, and that's what I want to hear, right? He's obviously in the room for a reason still, right? But he's one of those people when there's an optional linebackers meeting, he may be the only person who shows up. And that goes a long way. And if you're one of those guys with an ego or a chip on your shoulder and you don't show up to that, like you said, people will notice when you don't show up just as much as they'll notice you do show up, you know, and sometimes even more. They'll be like, man, he didn't show up to this meeting today. You could have been there 29 days out of 30 of the month. And you miss that one day and everybody in the office is going to talk about the one day you didn't show up. That's what we look for, man. And a lot of the times everything else follows after that, right? You find this person who's a great person, someone who is receptive to criticism, right? And I just keep it real with these guys.
1: So for the athlete that's listening or watching this podcast, why Forever Athlete Management? Why FAM? Why should they choose you?
4: You know, you have over 1,000 agents as of this year. I don't know the exact number, but it's between 150 and 200 agents actually have people on a roster. That's it, right? So we're looking at about 20% of agents actually have someone somewhere. And if you look at myself and my partner, we have five people in the NFL. So we're not, it's not like, hey, we accidentally got a guy on the practice squad. Like, no, what we're doing is working, right? And we're going to keep building. And the thing is, why we're different is I'm never going to give an athlete an intern's phone number, right? Or a secretary. You're always going to be able to get a hold of me, my business partner. We have another guy who does just endorsements, another guy who just does PR, and you'll have all of their cell phone numbers. You're going to have the guy's cell phone numbers, right? It's never going to be, oh, can I take a message? Like, no, you're getting a hold of somebody, right? And that's no matter how big we get. So again, I say we've been growing. So we have guys we're doing NIL for in college, and we have our pros. We even have one in the UFL now. Like, we are getting everywhere quick. And so we brought in another agent who's actually NFL and NBA certified, right? So eventually there's going to be an NBA branch of FAM as well. And that's what we intend to keep doing. As we get more athletes, we're bringing in more agents that are like-minded to keep that ratio high. So you always have someone you can reach out to, and you never get lost in the mix.
1: I love that, brother. Any final words of wisdom for the people?
4: Man, I guess if there are any other athletes out there listening to this, what I would say is the money is going to come. Don't get so wrapped up in the money now. If you focus on your education and you focus on your development, your personal development on and off the field, the money is going to come.
1: Where can people find and follow my guy, Damian Knight?
4: Yes, I'm on Instagram, NFL_agent_Damian Knight, as well as Forever Athlete Management. That's our @. We're also on X as FAM Agency. And yeah, if you guys want, you can shoot me a DM. If you have any questions, I'm an open book. And yeah, our website is foreverathletemanagement.com.
1: Athletes, slide into his DMs.
4: Yeah.
1: Slide into his DMs. He's ready.
4: Yes, sir.
1: Man, I appreciate you for taking time. I know how busy you are, and I know how hectic your schedule is. So it means the world to me that you took some time to spend with us, man. So I appreciate you, brother.
4: Yeah. No, again, I appreciate you having me on here, and I look forward to going back and watching this.
1: You got it, man. And for all the viewers and listeners, remember, your because is your superpower. Go unleash it.
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1: Ladies and gentlemen, welcome to another exciting episode of Mick Unplugged, and I am here in New York, Times Square. Couldn't do this show without having the talented, the best, the creme de la creme. When we are talking about Broadway, we are talking about my good friend, the one and only Basalisha, Salisha Thomas. Oh my. Salisha, how you doing, girl?
7: I'm like, I'm so happy to be here. Thank you so much for having me.
1: You know, and I forgot to say California's finest, you know, Fresno is in the building. So my wife is from California, Bay Area.
7: Right on. I love the Bay Area. It's so beautiful. It's a different vibe. I lived in Southern California for a little while. And that was nice. But I like the Bay Area.
1: Yeah?
7: When it comes to California. Okay. New York is really.
1: New York is it. So what got you here? Let's just go there. What got Salisha from Cali to New York? I mean, we're like old school, like East Coast, West Coast rival. Like you flipped.
7: I did. I was in college at Cal State Fullerton. Barely graduated, but I did it.
1: Okay.
7: And I did it early.
1: Okay.
7: I was working as a vocalist and a princess at Disneyland.
1: Hmm.
7: And I loved it. I got dropped down to one day a week.
1: Okay.
7: And I'm like, how are you supposed to live on one day a week, y'all? And there were some other things going on. I got out of a bad relationship and I came out to New York City to just visit. But when I got here, Mick, I just fell in love. I fell in love with it. I'm like, this doesn't make sense. I can't just like upend my life. I met this homeless man, sat down next to me, waiting for the A train. And he said, I don't know who you are, but you need to move here and you need to do it now. I had goosebumps all over my body. His eyes were twinkling. Like, I'm not making

0: at the first national tour of Beautiful, the Carol King musical. I got here and I mean, there was a little bit of time before we started rehearsals, but mm-hmm. I toured for 2 years. While I was on tour, I took a week off, ran for a pageant, became Miss California. I just was living in my suitcases and kind of flying by the seat of my pants and prepared to fail. Okay if I failed, but giving myself the opportunity to fly just in case if it did want to work out.
1: Yeah.
0: I never wanted to think, what if? Like, what if I listened to my heart? What if I took the chance? It's okay if you fail. Just try.
1: So we're going to back up again. Miss California. Whoa. You just casually, you know. And I was doing this, and then I won Miss California, and then I was, let's back up, because I know how humble you are, but we're going to back up, and let's talk about Miss California. For those that don't know.
0: It was the Miss World Organization, which in America, it's not that, well, at the time, it wasn't that big of a deal. It was new to us. Mm-hmm. In the world, it's recognized, but in the country, usually our country just sends a model.
1: Right.
0: And that was one of the first 2 years that they held a pageant here in the States.
1: Mm.
0: And so the way they kind of did it was different than the systems usually run. And I just went as a delegate, a national delegate.
1: Mm-hmm.
0: And out of all the girls there, I had the highest score for the West Coast for the California. So I ended up with the title of Miss California.
1: Mm-hmm.
0: And they were okay with me being on tour. And each state that I went to, I was able to like volunteer and wear my crown and meet with my sister, crown title holders. And it was really fun. One of the directors for the first pageants that I ever ran in for Miss Fresno, she became my mentor and now she's my best friend.
1: Okay.
0: But at the time she was like, what's your talent? And I was like, I was just going to memorize a monologue. She goes, that in pageant world, that's code for you don't have a talent. She's like, can you sing? I'm like, I do at church.
1: Mm.
0: And so I took voice lessons for the first time.
1: You know, you again, all the humbleness in my good friend, Celicia, you highlighted. And then I was on Broadway. So let's talk about the Broadway story. So how did Celicia from Fresno, California, all of a sudden is now the star on Broadway?
0: It was a dream of mine since I was little, but it was one of those like, what are the chances?
1: Yeah.
0: Like, what are the chances? My hometown hero, Audra McDonald, she has 6 Tonys and she's from Fresno, California. I see it and she's black like me.
1: Yeah.
0: And so I felt like, okay, well, again, I always like to give myself permission to fall flat on my face. Mm. But when I get a yes, and when I get a win, it's good.
1: Yeah.
0: But people don't see all the no's that I get. But for when it came to Broadway, I toured for what, 1 year and 9 months, and I loved it. I loved touring with the Carol King musical.
1: Mm-hmm.
0: And I put my notice in, not because I didn't like it anymore, but I've always just wanted to live in New York and I wanted to give it a chance. So I put my notice in, not having anything lined up. And right after, I ended up getting a show called Trevor with the director who directed Beautiful. And while I was playing Diana Ross. And oh gosh, there's a great story there. But while I was playing Diana Ross in Trevor in Chicago, I get a text from my agent saying, the role that you did on tour has opened up on Broadway. Do you want it? I'm like, are you kidding me? I've been waiting for this moment my whole life. I don't even have to audition for it. I just have to say yes. And I said yes. And after I finished that run, they gave me 2 days.
1: Mm.
0: I moved to the city on a Monday. I rehearsed Tuesday, Wednesday, and I made my Broadway debut on a Thursday.
1: Ladies and gentlemen, that is not easy. There's a lot of memorization that has to go on. There's a lot of marks that you have to hit. And oh, by the way, you're not just talking. You have to sing and you're with people that you probably haven't been around.
0: Oh, no, I met the lead while we were doing the show. Like I see her on all these billboards and trash cans all over Times Square. And in the first scene that I was in, she came up because in rehearsal, she wasn't there. It was her stand-in. And so on stage, she comes up to me and I'm like, oh, it's the girl from the billboards. Celicia, you have to say your line.
1: Right, right. No fangirl moment.
0: I know.
1: Right.
0: I wish I could have gotten to meet her before. Like, it was so cool to me. Yeah, it was completely surreal. But to be fair, it was the same show as on the road, but a completely different cast, a very different set.
1: Mm.
0: I thought our set on tour was incredible by Derek McLean, who's done so many things on Broadway and like Academy Awards and Golden Globes. He's done so many things. It was a great set on the road. But the Broadway version, it was bigger, higher, more things moved. It was an operation.
1: Yeah.
0: Yeah.

0: And so there were definitely a little bit of some learning curves. For the first national tour, I set that show. So I knew where I like to stand and when I like to stand. Broadway had been open for 4 years at that point. They had their own choreography backstage. Mm. And so even though I'm used to being in the wings on this scene, they're like, yeah, no, you need to go change downstairs at this time. So that was different. But it was all fine and good once I found that rhythm.
1: So for those that don't know, walk us through a Broadway audition, right? Are you on one play like your entire life? Do you audition for other? Like, walk the casuals like me through being on Broadway and what that means from your perspective.
0: There are so many different ways to approach the Broadway world. Mm-hmm. I have friends who have been in Lion King for over a decade.
1: Wow.
0: They call that a government job. Okay.
1: Okay.
0: Okay. Where you get to go to work and you have a good feeling it's going to be there tomorrow.
1: Right. Right.
0: You're going to get that check. You know exactly what to do. You can make your grocery list while you at work. It's like, you know.
1: You don't learn anything new.
0: No, you just go to work. You do your thing and then you go home to your apartment and your family.
1: Mm.
0: That's one way of looking at it. Then I have friends who jump from show to show to show. Some of them are broke, but they've got credits and a reputation.
1: Yeah.
0: And they're shooting for that Tony.
1: Mm-hmm.
0: They want to get the role of a lifetime. They want to build that list of like leading roles. But because they're jumping from show to show, sometimes there's gaps in between the shows. But they
1: It's like that job hopper. And you got to explain. So
0: yeah,
1: from April of 2021 to today, you don't have nothing on there.
0: Yeah.
1: Why?
0: Yeah, okay. Exactly.
1: Okay.
0: But you might know their name and their face. So that's a different approach. And then there is the chorus where you can jump from chorus to chorus and always be in a show and stack up your credits. But you might not be famous, but you're always working or you're always swinging. There's just different ways to approach it. My feelings change all the time. At first, I just wanted to be on Broadway. And that first show that I got, it was a dream come true. Better than I ever thought it could be. I was so happy.
1: Mm.
0: My cast was so welcoming and fun and loving and like people who I'd listened to on the CD for so long.
1: Mm-hmm.
0: I'm standing next to them on stage.
1: Yeah.
0: Just in awe of them. I never, ever, ever took that for granted. And the show that I did after that, boy, oh boy, was it a very different experience. I got my butt kicked.
1: No.
0: I got my butt kicked.
1: Yeah.
0: I did.
1: All right. Do tell.
0: The Britney Spears musical. There was a lot happening.
1: Okay.
0: There was a lot happening on all angles in that show.
1: Mm.
0: Ultimately, I am so grateful for that show. I'd never taken a swinging position before.
1: Okay. So explain what a swinging position is. Because some people are like,
0: swinger?
1: What's
0: what?
1: The issue talking about?
0: Why are you swinging?
1: Right.
0: A swing is like a super understudy where you're covering almost everybody. Well, in my case, almost everybody in the company.
1: Okay.
0: So sometimes a swing can cover three roles or four roles. And a lot of times it's people in the ensemble. They had me covering 12 roles, pretty much the entire ensemble and six of the leads. That's not normal.
1: Okay. Sounds tedious.
0: It
1: was. Sounds like your brain is on fire because it's like, wait, who am I today?
0: And I ended up going on before I was expected to go on.
1: Mm-hmm.
0: So almost every new role that I went on for, I had not been rehearsed for. That is crazy. It's Broadway. You got me on stage, feeling my way around. Everyone's hoping that I say the right line at the right place and that I sing my heart. Come on, y'all. That's a little crazy.
1: Yeah.
0: I went on for, they swung me on for a lot. So it was a short run. We were only open for 3 months.
1: Mm-hmm.
0: We had 123 performances. I was on for 68 of them. Again, not normal. I went on for one of the lead roles over 25 times. But the actual lead, it was basically Disney meets Britney Spears, all these Disney princesses with Britney Spears music. And they're finding like their feminists, like, they realize they don't have to do the same stories that have been written for them.
1: Yeah.
0: Snow White and Cinderella are the two like leads.
1: So then what became your first lead?
0: My first lead, Snow White.
1: Snow White.
0: Playing Snow White in Once Upon a One More Time. That's the, oh wait, no, I went on for one of the stepsisters in Once Upon a One More Time. That was my first principal debut, I would say.
1: Okay. How did that feel?
0: Full house.
1: Yeah.
0: Extended applause. Not just for me, mm-hmm. for the show. It was such an electric night. I think it was like industry night.
1: Mm-hmm.
0: So our peers were in the audience and they were wild.
1: There you go.
0: They were wild. And I just remember feeling like I've always wanted to feel this or feel or see what it was like. And this feels great. Mm. A lot of times when I'm in the spotlight, I get nervous. I get stage fright and I'm stressed out. And so I'm not always able to enjoy the pressure until the very end. And I'm learning how to enjoy something that I've wanted for so long that has so high stakes when it begins, not just right towards the end when I'm like, I think I made it. The life that I'm building for myself seem to be more and more high pressure situations. And I just realized like life is too short to not have fun. Like what's the point of manifesting all this stuff or praying for it if when it comes, I'm stressed out.
1: Yeah.
0: I don't want to be stressed out. The thing that I've been working on and with my husband too is how can I perform at the highest level if I have to wait for a very long time for one moment in time? How can I perform at the highest level after waiting for so long and to stay relaxed when those few minutes come? Again, the high pressure situations, but trying to stay relaxed.
1: You've said, because I've counted 5 times, you're not afraid to fail. I think that is so important for everybody that's watching, that's listening. Why is that a big component, not just for you, but something everybody should embrace?
0: I talk about it in my book a lot. It's called Why Be a 9 When You Can Be a 10. And it's a fun book. It doesn't take itself too seriously. And on the outside, it could feel like, oh, reach for perfection. But that's not what it's about. Mm-hmm. It's about embracing all of your flaws. And showing up in this world exactly as you are, because there is nothing better than somebody who is okay with exactly who they are. That puts everybody at ease.
1: Yeah.
0: Even if you're just a mess, if you own your mess, but like it just, there's something magical about those unicorns who just are self-actualized and show up unapologetically themselves. And I think part of that is embracing the parts of you that might not be pretty. The parts of you that might not be polished or completely put together. You know, sometimes I'm pretty awkward. And I used to really be embarrassed about that. And now I just kind of embrace it. And I don't care. Like, that's just who I am. And when it comes to how that translates in my career, I put myself out there a lot. And sometimes I even will save the rejections that I get. Because I'm like, I can't believe I tried that. Like, who has the audacity to do? Like, I will even shock myself because I realize all it takes is one yes. All it takes is one major opportunity to come your way. And it's like, bam, everything's different. Just like I dated a bajillion people. On the road, I had a boyfriend in every major city in America, okay? None of them were the ones. All it takes is to find that one person who is like, oh, you're weird. I'm weird too. Let's do this together forever.
1: Yeah.
0: You just got to get it right once.
1: Yeah.
0: But you have to be okay with hearing the no, seeing the no, getting the no's. And when the stakes are high, those no's hurt extra when you're like, whoo, that one would have changed my life. But when you keep putting yourself in those positions, and you're in the arena. You're in the arena of greatness. You're in the neighborhood. Getting big no's, it hurts. But you in the right neighborhood.
1: Yeah.
0: And it's just a matter of time.
1: Yeah.
0: Keep showing up.
1: I love it. I love it. And show all the way up too. Like, that's my thing. If you're going to show up, show all the way up. Like, anything you do half-hearted is never going to make it. Like, that's why people that have side hustles, and everybody knows I say this all the time, at some point, either make your side hustle the main thing or quit side hustling.
0: Ooh.
1: Because you can't live in two worlds. That's right.
0: Why am I convicted?
1: Oh, did I touch something? Did I hit a nerve? I'm sorry.
0: I needed to hear that.
1: You can't side hustle forever.
0: You cannot.
1: You can't. And you're limiting what should be your main thing by trying to side hustle.
0: Because if it's your side hustle and it brings you joy, there's a reason why that passion is in you.
1: Then put that whole, as one of my uncles would say, put your whole ass in it then. Yes.
0: What is your favorite thing that you love?
1: This. You can't replace human bonding. Right. Like, my thing is, I just love hearing people's stories. I love being able to let others listen to people's stories because everybody's going through something and you never know the word that Celicia just said or is about to say is a moment that somebody needed. And there's always, like, every episode I do, I get a response from different people that's like, I needed that.
0: Mm.
1: Thank you. And that's my thing. Mm-hmm. Like, so my thing with Mick Unplug is your because. That thing that's deeper than your why. To me, your why is superficial, right?
0: Ooh.
1: Like, I could, your why is about to be your child. Should be your why, but why? What's the because? And so if I said, Celicia, what's your because right now? Like, what's that thing that's like, this is my purpose. This is my motivation. This is my accountability when I don't need it. What's your because?
0: Wow. Are you asking me for real?
1: For real, for real.
0: You know, my priorities have changed quite a bit. And I recently went to a Tony Robbins conference and it was wild.
1: Okay.
0: Did it change my life? Yes.
1: Okay.
0: And one of the exercises that we did in the arena, there were thousands of us, he turned off the lights. The kids had to leave. And
1: oh.
0: Yeah.
1: This is water, but.
0: Right. Okay. And there was an exercise of basically seeing your life as it would be if you let all your disempowering beliefs continue to take the front seat.
1: Mm-hmm.
0: And we went deeper and deeper down that road, and seeing what that could look like was very painful.
1: Mm.
0: Letting your doubts, letting my doubts, and the most disempowering things I could think that I realized weren't even true.
1: Yeah.
0: What does your life look like if that is in the driver's seat? And so with my new priorities now being my family, it's always been career, career, career, career. Let's climb this ladder. And I think I will always be a career girl. But now I'm married and I love my husband.
1: Yeah.
0: I love him.
1: Yeah.
0: I love him. Like, I didn't think I could love a person like I love my husband, Andrew.
1: Go, Andrew.
0: He's so special in so many different ways, and I've started to maneuver differently. And now we're going to have a baby.
1: Yeah.
0: Everything just feels different. And there is a life that I've always wanted to live. And I've gotten to live it up to an extent in my own life. But thinking about having my child grow up with that just being baseline. It's kind of freaking cool.
1: Right?
0: Can I do that?
1: You sure can.
0: Can I create a life that I've always wanted and it's just normal to the, that would be my dream. And a challenge for me. Can I do that?
1: Yeah.
0: I'm not sure if that answers the because.
1: It does. It does. And here's what's crazy cool. And I don't think most parents have thought of this. I'm glad you did. You can give your children the life that you wanted. And I think a lot of times we settle and we do it the opposite way. Well, I couldn't do this as a kid and neither can you. Or I didn't have TV. So you're not, we get in those because I didn't. I'm going to make it tough. I'm going to raise you tough so that you appreciate. Well, you can also appreciate and have, I'm not going to say luxury, but you can have comfort and appreciate it all at the same time.
0: Let's go.
1: Right?
0: Yeah.
1: Right? It's okay.
0: I want them to be kind.
1: What?
0: I know. Like, I feel like there's like a stereotype. Like, if you grow up with something, you're going to be like this. I don't know what my kids will grow up as. I'm like, I'm not rolling in the dough. But one day I want to be. And when mm-hmm. that happens, I want my kids to be humble and kind and mm-hmm. generous.
1: That is it.
0: I hope I'm a good mom.
1: You're going to be a great mom. Stop.
0: I've never done it before.
1: Most people haven't. Most of us start that way, you know? Gotta start with one. Gotta start with one. So, Salisha, you talked about the book. What encouraged you to write the book?
0: Ooh.
1: And give us the title again.
0: Why be a 9 when you can be a 10? Mm. You know, I've always written. I have journals and journals and journals mm-hmm. of writing. And I wrote a book in the pandemic that will never see the light of day. It's completely, completely inappropriate. And I couldn't use it. I couldn't use it for public use. Mm-hmm. But I wanted to write something that I could use. And mm-hmm. that book that I'd written in the pandemic, it had a lot of good story. There was a love story in it. It was unrequited, didn't work out. And it was just, everything about it was wrong. Mm-hmm. But it tied into all these awesome stories, some of which I've told you about. Mm-hmm. And I'm like, well, where can I use these? And also, how can I get my message of embrace failure, embrace your flaws, mm-hmm. enjoy life by being you
1: yeah.
0: instead of what you think people want you to be.
1: Yeah.
0: How can I put that all together? And it just brought me a lot of joy. It actually kind of wrote itself. Mm-hmm. And so it gave me an outlet to put some of my favorite stories, like running a marathon without training on a 2-show day. Like, that to me was a little bit, I did that. That was wild. I get to write it down. I get to tell, I don't actually think that's in the book. Regardless, I get to tell these stories and wrap it up with like what I think. I don't know. I just, mm-hmm. I just want it to encourage.
1: Yeah.
0: That is my goal.
1: Okay.
0: Is for when people come in contact with me, they feel encouraged mm-hmm. and they feel inspired. And if they're like, that basic girl can do it, that means I can do it. Listen, anything is possible. And it's so easy to look at people who are where you want to be mm-hmm. or somewhere where you think like that's not a thing. And just to feel like, well, that's only possible for those kind of people.
1: Yeah.
0: And that's how I've always looked at the people who I look up to. Mm-hmm. And I've been fortunate enough to start meeting the people who I've looked up to.
1: Okay.
0: Slowly but surely.
1: Yeah.
0: And I realize they're all just people. Like, that is wild mm-hmm. to me. Mm-hmm. And why is that? Why does that feel so mysterious?
1: Right. Right.
0: Like, take that filter off and stop gatekeeping.
1: Let's go. That's what I'm talking about. That's the truth.
0: So
1: that's the truth.
0: Figured something out.
1: Yeah.
0: How does that benefit you to not share
1: right.
0: what you learn?
1: Right.
0: Yeah. With your peers, with your sisters. Like, mm-hmm. like, let's communicate. I shared something on my blog a few months ago mm-hmm. about, I think I had a miscarriage. Mm. And I feel like you're not supposed to tell people that.
1: Okay.
0: But I was like, what? If I don't tell anybody, that's like the most isolating thing in the world.
1: Yeah.
0: That'll make no sense.
1: Yep.
0: Who made these rules, Mick?
1: It wasn't me.
0: Who made these rules?
1: Right.
0: You're supposed to just go through stuff by yourself and not tell anybody. No. That feels completely alienating mm-hmm. and isolating, like you're all mm-hmm. alone. Mm-hmm. And I wrote a blog about it, and do you know how many of my friends came out of the woodwork to tell me about their stories?
1: It wasn't just you.
0: No! My friends who I've known. Mm-hmm. And a few of them, it had happened that week for them.
1: Wow.
0: I'm like, hold up. All y'all was just going to hold on to all of this in pain, suffering by yourself? Mm-hmm. That is crazy to me.
1: Yeah.
0: We are literally all in this together.
1: Yeah. Good stuff, Salisha. Words of wisdom. I didn't know you were a philosopher as well.
0: Shut up.
1: You do it all. You do it all. The philosophy. from Celecia Thomas.
0: Oh my God.
1: So Celecia, you've been amazing with your time. I know how busy you are. I do want you and Andrew both to know, very proud of both of you.
0: Thank you.
1: Very proud of both of you. Uncle Mick is here for you guys.
0: Uncle Mick.
1: Yes. Uncle Mick is there.
0: Thank you.
1: Absolutely. So Celecia, where can people find and follow you? Not that they don't know where to find you, but where do you want them to follow you?
0: Thank you for asking. They can follow me on at The Celecia Show on Instagram. That's the name of my podcast, my YouTube. Well, I guess my new YouTube's not called that, but it's, my show is called The Celecia Show. My Instagram is called The Celecia Show, and my website is theceliciashow.com. It's like by Felicia, but with an S, but it's spelled S to the A to the L to the E. Just kidding.
1: Oh, keep going. You don't know how to spell your name? No. You don't know how to spell your name?
0: It's S-A-L-I-S-H-A.
1: Okay. Ladies and gentlemen, this has been my good friend, Miss Celecia Thomas. Celecia, so honored to have you.
0: Thank you.
1: This has meant the world to me.
0: Thank you.
1: You got it.
0: And thank you for encouraging me.
1: All the viewers and listeners, remember, your because is your superpower. Go unleash it.
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1: Ladies and gentlemen, welcome to another exciting episode of Mick Unplugged. And today's guest is an exceptional motivational speaker and advocate who has dedicated his life to empowering youth and communities. Overcoming significant challenges in his own life, he has become a voice of hope and inspiration for many. Please join me in welcoming my good friend, Mr. Roy Juarez Jr. Man, Roy, so one, again, honored to have you here. Man, your story is more than inspirational. Your story is so powerful. On the show, we talk about your because, that thing that really pushes you.
13: I really think my because is my siblings. That's it. Like they're the reasons why I fight as hard as I do. I do. But when I started to fight for them and I started working with kids across the nation, I started to see all the other kids that reminded me of my siblings and my little brother and my little sister, especially.
1: Like, let's go back to how this started and what growing up was like for you and talking to the audience about that journey, not to talk to yourself, but to tell that story.
13: Yeah. I was invited to be a keynote speaker at a conference that I had snuck into when I was a homeless teenager. And I snuck into that conference to steal a meal. And I remember when I was the keynote, they invited me on stage. I'm standing at the podium and I remember glancing back to the very back of the room where I had sat as a homeless kid. And I said, man, if I could have just run to him, meaning my younger self, and tell him, don't give up, life will get better, but you have to be here to see it. You're not going to believe that you're eventually going to be close to your mom again, that you're going to have nieces and nephews that you absolutely love, that you're going to see the things that you have seen. And I share that with kids because I also want them to know that what they're going through at that moment, there is a future. They have a future that belongs to them, not to their situation, that belongs to them, not to their family environment, not to their socioeconomic environment. It belongs to them, but they have to put in the work to get there. But they don't have to do it alone because there are people who believe in them and people want to help them get there. I became homeless officially at the age of 14. And I say officially because it all started when I was about 12. My parents were going through a very violent divorce, but 1 week my mom would take him back. The next week he would have to be gone. And so It got to the point that I started to defend my mother physically whenever I was always with her, always protecting her, always trying to be there to support her. So when my dad came home, I remember one time he said to her, "You need to make a choice. Do you want your son or do you want me?" Right. And I mean, that hurt, right? Because I'm Roy Waters Jr. I carry his name. And I said, "You know what, Mom?" I said, "You don't have to make a choice. I'll leave." And I remember that in that one instant calling this woman from the church. And I said, "Well, please come get me. Please come get me. Please come get me." It was Easter. And she's like, "Okay, I'll come get you." And I spend Easter with them. But what breaks my heart is when I think about my mom, I'm sure he left too. So she literally spent Easter alone. I left, he left. And so it was a constant going back and forth until one day my mom finally just said, "You know what? Enough's enough. I want you out. Get out, get out." My dad was like, "If I can't have you, no one's going to have you." So we had to go into hiding. And we started moving from home to home to home. And every time he would find us, we would have to take the sheets off our bed, put them on the floor, put our clothes in the middle, and we were gone every single time he found us. And around 14 years old is when I finally became homeless on my own. My mom had met a man and who was helping her. And he said, "I'll help you come live with me." But the only catch was that he didn't want kids. And for the longest time, Mick, I thought that she just left us because she didn't want us. Fast forward many years later, after I'm an activist crossing the country, working all over the nation, I invite my mom to come with me to upstate New York. And she's with me and we're in a juvenile hall in upstate New York. And where I speak, I tell our story. And afterwards, we're all talking, me, the students, the probation officers, and one woman is talking to my mom behind me, and I can hear her talking, and I'm talking to a young girl, but I want to hear what's happening to my mom, make sure she's safe. And the lady said, "How could you leave them?" And she said something that kind of shifted everything in my perspective. She told that lady, "You don't get it. You don't get it. He wanted me dead. If he would have found us, he might have killed all of us. If he would just find me, he's only going to kill me." So in her brokenness, her thought was getting rid of us was technically saving us.
1: Saving you.
13: Yeah. And that has changed everything. You know, parents are human. They make mistakes. They're growing up just as they have the same pains and fears and anxiety that even I have to this day. I personally don't have children. I can't even imagine what my mom was going through, knowing that her high school sweetheart wanted her dead, and now she's having to care for five kids and can't do it. And then he gets her fired from her job. She now can't do it financially.
1: Talk about that emotion. So the emotion before you knew the real reason, right? The real because. Your mother's because was saving your life, right?
13: Absolutely.
1: But 14-year-old Roy didn't know that.
13: What was that emotion? Roy was lost.
1: Right.
13: He thought he was the common denominator because his grandparents didn't take him. They took his little sister, but they didn't take him. His aunts and uncles wouldn't take him. All the families that he lived in, he can only stay for a short while, whether it be a month in some lucky cases, whether it be a night in others. So I got to the point that I was like, you know what? The only common denominator is me. I must be bad. Something must be wrong with me because nobody wants me. And the sad thing is that this happens in a lot of our youth across the nation, and I have seen it firsthand. And I've learned that kids never stop loving their parents. It was never my parents' fault as a kid. It was me. Mm-hmm. Kids only stop loving themselves. And that's what's really sad, because then they grow up with this idea that I'm not good enough. I don't deserve. Why should I even try hard? That future, that college isn't for kids like me.
1: And what was that like as a kid trying to create bonds of friendship with other kids? Or was it like you didn't want to attach to people because you never knew what stability was? Like what
13: for
1: was
13: me,
1: that
13: I
1: like?
13: Think it was the opposite. I was so hungry for someone to love me that I attached to everyone, and I became what everyone wanted me or needed me to be at that moment. So if I went to a new home, I now say that I like looked in an imaginary bag and asked, well, who do they want me to be? Because if I could become whoever or whatever in some cases, which is not good, what they want me to be, then that meant that I had a place to sleep one more night. I had food to eat one more day. If my baby brother or my baby sister wanted to see me and this family would let them, I at least got to see my brother and sister for like one more night. And so I lost myself in this homelessness, in this process, in this bag full of different Roys to survive.
1: That is so deep and so uncommon, but common at the same time. And what I mean by that is uncommon because we don't get to hear these stories. And a lot of times when you're speaking to youth, they're not going to tell you everything that's really going on. But the common part is this is what's going on today still, absolutely, right? And as leaders, as adults, as leader of people and leaders of communities, it's our job to have those conversations, absolutely, to let people know that there are safe outlets. And so I applaud you for creating those safe outlets, brother.
13: Thank you. And I think that you touch on a really good point. Kids want to share, but they're scared to share. And the reason I say right. that is I loved my mom and I didn't want my mom to get in trouble. And I knew that if I would have spoken up, she probably would go to court and my brain was like, she's going to go to jail. And so my loyalty was still to my mother. I wasn't going to say anything.
1: Yeah.
13: It's not until you find a trusted adult that youth like myself will let you in to even yeah. help.
1: That's great, dude. So let's go to the hotel that you were sneaking into to get meals. So let's talk about that journey and the humbling of that, right? Like absolutely. Continental breakfast. All right. I can go in here today. If I come in tomorrow, they may not know that I'm here or that I'm actually staying here. So walk us through that survival, dude.
13: Absolutely. Yeah. And thank you for those words, actually, survival. I think that when you grow up with a tough life, you learn lessons that can never be taught in a book. But if you can take your education and define those lessons, then there's no stopping you. Because education will not only change your life, but it will change the entire fabric of your family. And that's why education is so powerful. And at this point, I was very street smart. And so I saw this huge hotel, downtown Dallas, Texas. It's the Omni Hotel. And I thought, man, they got to have food in there, right? It's a beautiful, big, big hotel. So I walk in and I'm looking around. And sure enough, I saw this line of women about to go into this room. And I figured they're going to probably have some type of meeting. There's got to be food in there. So I hid my bag because I learned as a homeless kid, if I was invisible, I got to stay longer. I couldn't make any waves. If I was living in a home, I'm going to wash my dish. I'm going to clean your dishes. I'm going to cut your yard. Because the happier you are with me there, the longer you'll let me stay. Kids become invisible, but no child, no kid should ever have to be invisible, right? They have a voice and their voice matters and they have to learn how to use that voice. And it's up to us as the adults to help them learn how to use it effectively. And so I go in, I hide my bag, and sure enough, they open up these doors and all these women start to walk in and I walk right in there with them. And I go sit in the very far back corner so that no one would notice me. And as I sit there, some lady comes and she serves me and I thank her and I start to eat. Well, this woman comes out on stage and I don't really care what she has to say. Like I'm gonna eat my meal and I'm gonna leave. But when she's talking, her words, like I'm really listening to what she's saying, and she's talking about the way she grew up on the last street in Laredo, Texas, to the border, and she grew up as an immigrant. Her parents were immigrants, and how she was told that girls like her don't make it. But this woman grew to be the highest ranking Latina woman in the combat support field, the United States Army. She broke all kinds of records because her father taught her to ask, why not you? He said, why not you? You go ask that counselor who said you can't make it. Go ask her, why can't you make it? And as I sat there, I had my plate in front of me. And even though I was hungry, I wasn't even eating because I had a bigger hunger. And in my mind, I was like, well, why not me? Because I used to dream. Like, why can't I have my dreams? And so after that woman spoke, I walked up to her table. I grabbed her card, went back out, grabbed my bag, made my way back to San Antonio because this was in Dallas. And I went back to San Antonio where I'm from and went straight to my best friend's aunt's house, a woman who had my baby brother. And I said, I need my baby brother back because I thought I had a plan.
1: So I'm intrigued by the story because I know it. So what happens next? You thought you had a plan. So what happens next, man?
13: So my plan was by the time I made it back to Miss Carmen's house to get baby Ray, the idea of me being able to have my future was gone. It was a little bit of hope from what I heard, and then it was gone. But I thought, he will have his. My baby brother will have his entire future. I'm going to give up my entire life. I will work 1, 2, 3 jobs. I'm going to put him on a bus. He's going to go to school, and all his dreams will come true. And so we had no, I mean, I'm a teenager, so we have nowhere to live. But my plan was, if I take him to this church I knew about when I was a kid that I attended with my mom, then maybe they'll help us and maybe they'll let us live in there. So we literally went, took the bus as far as it could. We walked the rest of the way. We sat on the front porch of that church and just waited for someone to show up, because I knew it was Wednesday if they were going to have service. And sure enough, the lead pastor shows up and she gets out and she recognizes me. She goes, "Roy?" I was like, "Hi, Pastor Doris." I said, "Can I talk to you?" And she goes like, "Yeah, let me open the church." So we go inside the church and I plead my case. We have nowhere to live. I just need a place to live with my baby brother. I promise you, I will take care of everything. I will do the yard. I will clean it. It'll be ready for all your services. I just need a place to live. And she says, "Roy, you can't live here. You can't live in this church." And for a second, I thought I had made the biggest mistake, because baby Ray had a roof over his head. And now he would be living with me on the street.
1: And then what happened to you and baby Ray?
13: Well, she said, "You will live with us under one condition." And I was scared, because everyone had a condition. Sometimes they were good, sometimes it wasn't good. And so with all this anger, I was like, "What do you want?" And she says, "Roy, calm down. Calm down." She says, "All we want is that you go back to school. You can live in our home, but you will go back to school." And that's how I went back to school, to high school. And then from high school, I graduated and took off to college.
1: Yes,
13: they
1: sir.
13: They kept me for 4 years. The only reason why I moved out of their house was because I decided to leave. Yeah. So they are my parents. They didn't legally adopt me, but they're my parents. So I have more than one set of parents. And that's okay. Because family's just not the love in your veins. Family's the love that's in your heart. That's family. We can choose family as well.
1: Yeah. So amazing, man. So amazing. And I know that the story of the speaker also comes full circle.
13: Right.
1: Because you met her later in life, right?
13: Absolutely.
1: Yeah.
13: So tell us
1: that.
13: I'm in community college. I'm struggling. I'm not doing very well. I didn't have a good high school foundation, right? Yeah. So if I'm going to be honest, one counselor said, I know what she was trying to help me, but she said, "Roy, did you take algebra?" I was like, "Nah, miss. Like I've never had it." She said, "Roy, did you take algebra?" And I was like, "No, miss, I didn't." And she goes, "Okay, good." And so I get to college. I don't know anything. Yeah. So I end up taking college algebra 5 times before I pass it, right? So I'm having to relearn everything. So I'm in community college and I'm working for the activities department on campus as a work study. And so the dean knows who I am. So she comes and she finds me and she goes, "Roy," she goes, "Roy, are you coming to our event tonight?" I was like, "Nah, miss, I'm not going to come," right? I'm walking away. And she's like, "Roy, we have food." I'm like, "Ah, miss, I'm just joking. I'm going to be there," right? Like, offer me food. I'm there, right?
1: Right.
13: And so I come. She goes, "Good." She goes, "Roy, I want you to introduce our guest speaker." I'm like, "Yeah, who is it?" And she said, "Her name is retired Lieutenant Colonel Consuelo Castillo Kickbush," which was the same woman who had 7 years earlier speaking in that hotel. Nobody knew my story because I was taught to be silent. You know, a lot of times we teach our kids to be silent without even realizing that's what we're doing. And it looks like, what are your grandparents going to think? What's the family going to think? That's a way to silence our kids. Or what happens at home stays at home. That is a lesson that teaches our kids to be silent and not communicate. And so I was taught, you know, don't talk about what happens. So nobody knew in my campus. And so that day I broke tradition. And as I stood there, Ms. Kickbush to my left, my dean was in there, my colleagues, my professors, the other students. And I looked at her and I said, "Miss, you don't know me, miss, but I know you." And then I told the story. Yeah. And so she was crying. I was crying. 2 weeks later, I got invited to speak at her book signing. And then 2 weeks after, I got hired in her company.
1: Amazing.
13: It was supposed to be 2-month internship, and it lasted for 2 years. And that's amazing. My life continued to change.
1: Yeah.
13: Because she mentored me. I started traveling with her, and she was just peeling layers like an onion to try to get to some of the core issues, because I had a lot of street inside of me.
1: But you used that, man.
13: Absolutely.
1: It fueled you.
13: Absolutely.
1: It fueled you. And now we have Impact Truth. Right.
13: And if we don't invest in our kids, what I had is going to come out regardless.
1: Right.
13: The difference is it going to come out in something that's going to be productive, that's going to add to our communities? Is it going to add to our nation, or is it going to be something that's become destructive?
1: Yeah.
13: And so we want to help our kids see their value, understand, process, and heal from what they've gone through so they can be contributing members of society.
1: So Impact Truth, right?
13: So,
1: You're empowering youth now.
13: Yes.
1: And so talk to us about starting that.
13: Well,
1: and then obviously what it is and what you're doing.
13: Absolutely. Thank you. My intention was, I am going to get my degree. I'm going to go work in corporate America. I'm going to make a lot of money, and I'm never going to be homeless again, ever. Mm. I never wanted to have this life again. But I started taking a lot of psychology classes. And my psychology classes were mainly for me, not to learn it, but trying to figure out what the heck happened to me, what the heck happened to my family. And it really taught me to separate the illness from the person. I love the person. I can help her with the illness. And that was my mom for me. And so I remember one day driving through the middle of the night before classes. It was like 3 o'clock in the morning. And I'm driving back to San Antonio from Abilene, Texas. Mm-hmm. And I want to get to her house before she leaves for work. And I leave her a rose on her car with a note. I turn around and I'm driving back to campus when my phone rings and I look at it and it's my mom. And I answer it and she can barely speak because she's crying. She says, "How can you love me?" She said, "After everything I have done to you, how do you love me? You're my mom. You will always be my mom." See, life gets better if we choose to be the change.
1: Yeah.
13: So when I'm graduating college, this is my thought process now of I want to be better and not bitter. You know, I want to show my siblings that there's a better way, that we can undo some of the lessons we learned in our childhood and not pass them on to the next generation. So as I start to cross the stage, I start thinking, why me? Why do I get to make it? Why do I get to cross the stage when there's a 1.6 million kids just like me at that time? Now there's 2.1 million kids like me. We went in the wrong direction. I can't even tell you how. And that is horrible. But at that time, I was like, why do I get this opportunity? So I said, you know what? Before I use my business degree and go work in corporate America, I need to give back. And I'll do it for 6 months. And I'm going to live out of my car. And I'm going to drive from LA to Jacksonville, Florida. And I'm going to speak at for free at any shelter, organization, any place that would open up their doors. And I'm going to find the kids. I'm going to tell them, don't give up. Life gets better, but you have to be here to see it. And I dubbed it the Homeless by Choice Tour because I was homeless again, but this time it was my choice, not my situation, not my parents. It was my choice. And 3 months into it, I saw America through a lens that not very many people get to see. I saw how broken we are. And I said, I have to do more. So I decided that instead of crossing the country for 6 months, I would live out of my car and I would circle the entire nation. And I was going to give myself a goal to reach at least 100,000 kids. I ended up living in my car, out of my car for 2.5 years. No grants, no funders. A tour that ran me over $200,000, a money that I had to raise along the way. But I was able to reach over 108,000 kids. And then my phone has never stopped ringing.
1: Look at that. Perseverance, the power to keep going.
13: Yeah.
1: But more importantly, the power to make an impact. Another pillar, another core value that I know that you believe in as well as me is the power of mentorship. And I believe for me, like that's my purpose now, right? It's to mentor because I've had amazing mentors. Talk to us about what mentorship means to you.
13: So two things pop in my head. One, mentors, if you're going to be a mentor, whoever's listening, it's about them, not about you. You're there to help guide them and direct them. You're going to struggle with your mentee, especially if you find a kid like me. I'm going to push and push and push. Why? Because every person I have trusted has failed me. Every person. So I need to make sure that you're real. I need to make sure that you're, when you tell me you love me, you're not just saying it because you say it to all the kids you work with. You're not telling me that you're going to be there for me. I need to make sure that you're really going to be there for me. And the moment that I believe you, I never want to let you go. When I got myself fired, so I'm going to state it that way. When I got myself fired from my mentor's company, I was so devastated that I did everything I needed to try to get back into her company. So she raised the bar even higher, and I met it because as the broken kid, I thought, will anyone ever love me again? Because I honestly felt that she did love me.
1: Yeah.
13: And so it caused me to work harder. Now, as a mentee, I think that it's our responsibility to honor our mentors' time, their energy, their wisdom, and what it took them to learn it as well.
1: Yeah.
13: And so it's a growing process, and not everyone you meet is meant to be your mentor. You have to connect and click with that person. So
1: that's right.
13: Yeah, mentorship will shave years off of hard work that you would have to do in your life to get you to the next level. But then you cannot forget once you get there to turn around and help the next generation up.
1: The insights that I get from mentors, I make sure that I'm always passing through.
13: Absolutely.
1: Because I never want my legacy to end with me, right? Like, it would be very selfish of me to take the wisdom that I get from a Damon John, a Robert Irvine, a Roy Juarez Jr. It would be very selfish for me to take the wisdom that you give me and let it sit right here. Like, it's all about the power of being able to take what Roy gives me and now help 5, 6, 7 thousand other kids or youths that went through what Roy and I went through, right? But now we can show them there is a path.
13: Absolutely. Right? Well, my thought is, what would have happened to me if my parents had mentors? If my dad had a mentor and to show him how to deal with what he went through as a kid, to process it, to how to healthily release things, what would my mom have gone through? What would that situation have been like? You know, they're both great people. They were just broken.
1: Amazing, man. So we're about to go rapid fire. I wrote a few rapid fire questions out.
13: Okay.
1: So we're going rapid fire.
13: Oh, here we go.
1: Roy, the best stage moment you've had as a speaker?
13: Being at the few conference and speaking on the stage that I snuck into and heard. And by chance, or higher power, whatever you believe, mine is a higher power, my mentor, by chance, was speaking at a conference in the same city the day before. So this time she sat in the audience as I spoke.
1: I love it. What's the best way for someone to give back to youths today?
13: Find kids who need someone in their life. There are a lot of kids who may have houses, but we don't have homes. So how many homeless kids do we have in our cities?
1: For the parent that's listening right now, that's like, I'm Roy's mother. How do they have that conversation with their kid? What's some advice you'd give to that parent?
13: Kids don't care if you're perfect. They just want you there. And they want you to love them, let them know you love them. And at the same time, get plugged into a school where they may be having a parent program or something so that you can learn from other parents. My dad is back in my life, my biological dad. It took 20 years to get him back in my life. I think that we're all chasers in life. We're all chasing something, a nicer title, a bigger house, you know, partner, whatever we're chasing. Yeah. My chase had always been to bring my family back together. Not my parents married, separate, they're better. But I wanted to be able to be in a room with my family. And so when I wrote my book, Homeless by Choice, I put a dedication page to each person, including my biological father. And I said to my biological dad, actually, forgive me, I put to my dad, I hope we can build a healthy relationship before it's too late. I read the entire page, threw it on social media. His girlfriend saw it, showed him. He calls me. At the time you call my business line, it would go to my cell phone, right? Not anymore. And I answered it and it was him. And I said, you dad? And he goes, yeah, it's me. I said, what do you want? He goes, I heard you wrote a book. I said, I did. He goes, I heard you put me in it. I said, I did. But like, I changed your name so you can't sue me, right? Just in case, because like, we don't have a relationship. He goes, that's not why I'm calling. So why are you calling? He goes, if you're serious about what you said, he goes, I'm ready. He goes, I'm so sorry. I will take the blame for everything. And I said, dad, I don't want you to take the blame, dad. I just wanted you to acknowledge what happened. I said, if you're serious, come to my book launch. It's next week in San Antonio. He showed up. So for the first time in over 20 something years, I'm on stage and I invited my siblings up first and then my mom and my stepdad. And I said, if he's willing, my biological dad join us, and he comes on stage. And for the first time, I have this picture of my entire family. It would not have been possible if it wasn't for my mentors, if it wasn't for education, if it wasn't for my faith, if it wasn't for forgiveness. You know, here's the final thought and something that I adopted and I own. If people can hate for no reason in this world, I can love for no reason. And I love the kids that I serve. I love my family. I love what I do. I don't have to even know these kids for us to love them. So as a community, we need to love more than hate. And I think that's desperately needed right now in this world.
1: You always give me something. And that right there was extremely powerful. So much. I'm going to restate that or re-say that. If you can hate for no reason, then you can love for no reason at all, too. That was it right there.
13: People hate for no reason, and it's stupid. We got to love for no reason. Let's switch it.
1: Where can people find the book, first and foremost?
13: You can go two places. My name, RoyWattisJr.com, or ImpactTruth.com, which is the name of my company. 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
1: Love you like a brother. Appreciate you, the words of wisdom, the mentorship that you're always providing. Most importantly, leading by example, man. Like, I appreciate you for just being present.
13: Thank you. I do my best. I'm human, but I do my best.
1: And for all the viewers and listeners, remember, your because is your superpower. 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

You go to the Keep Hope Alive with Reverend Jesse Jackson Reflections Podcast, iHeart, Spotify, Apple, Pandora, wherever you find your podcast, we are there. We want you to be there. Because today, we're going to be talking about Corey Ruiz. Shot in the face 3 times. Yes, he did stab a police officer in the arm, but being shot point blank, at point blank range, 3 times in the head. Is that necessary? Let's talk about that. But we've got someone who's going to help us approach this a little bit more deeply. Shelby County, that's Memphis, the district attorney, Steve Gil Mulroy. Well, he published an op-ed piece in USA Today that really has a lot of people talking. Because he said, you know, he went to a

0: trained to be violent. That's right. They justify the homicides committed by police officers against an Eric Garner, a George Floyd. We want to hear from him because we've had more than 1,000 people per year killed by the police, more than 2,000 in 2025, more than 600 in 2026. More than 80,000 have been seriously injured. There's something going on here, and we need to talk about it. Call us at 1-866-594-HOPE, 1-866-594-4673, and let's talk about what happened with Corey Ruiz. What's happening in America today? Are our police being trained? Are they being trained to be violent? Is the justice system stacked against people who get shot by the police? Back with more of Keep Hope Alive with Reverend Jesse Jackson. I'm Santita Jackson. Back in a moment.
1: Your opinion counts. 1-866-59-4-HOPE. That's 1-866-594-4673.
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10: Yours, because he helps us to see that there's a lot more to this than meets the eye. Sometimes, you know, you get called a conspiracist. No, there is a plan. You know, people in professions attend seminars to get better at what it is that they do. So he attended a seminar to get better at what he does as a district attorney. And he was shocked by the findings, just absolutely shocked. He said, wait a minute. There's something else going on here. Our police officers are being trained to be violent. I mean, in fact, people are laughing about it. It's an op-ed published in USA Today, and the title is Your Local Police May Be Trained for Violence They Shouldn't Be. DA Mulroy, welcome to the show. How are you?
11: Oh, I'm fine. Fine. Good morning. Glad to be here.
10: It's a joy to have you here with us today. What did you assert in this? I mean, let me just start off with what you wrote. Let's begin there. Apparently, the police killing of George Floyd in Minneapolis was justifiable. So was the police killing of Eric Garner in New York City. You said, I learned these surprising conclusions during a week-long use of force training for law enforcement by Force Science, a private company hired by many law enforcement agencies across the country. I was there in my capacity as the elected district attorney of Memphis and Shelby County, Tennessee. As DA, I often have to make decisions about whether to prosecute police officer-involved killing. So I could better evaluate those cases. I wanted to get educated firsthand on what kind of training law enforcement officers receive. One thing I learned was a DA can't prevent police killings if the police are trained to kill. Wow. Tell us about this week-long seminar, this week-long training.
11: Yes. Law enforcement officials or officers from across Tennessee, about 100 or so, gathered in Nashville for a training that was sponsored by the Tennessee Bureau of Investigation. They had hired this private company, Force Science, which I didn't know much about at the time, but learned about later on. And they provided a training. And over the course of 3 or so days, I was given this training. And the training actually shocked me. Like I said, they had the most controversial cases, including George Floyd in Minneapolis and Eric Garner in New York City, and said that they were justified. They taught if a suspect says, I can't breathe, that means they can breathe. They showed example after example of cases, and always the conclusion was that the police use of force was justified. They never showed a single case in which they cast any doubt on the use of police force. The most they'd ever say would be that the optics were bad. And it was very concerning. There was a siege mentality attitude. One instructor said that we don't teach morality anymore, and there are sociopaths out there, and they're all out to get the police, so you have to be ready to use force at any moment. like I said, it was very concerning. And one of the things that I think found particularly problematic was there was science that was being taught to them that I think was used to justify the use of force. Sanjita, there's a well-recognized medical condition called positional asphyxia. It's when a person is restrained in such a way that it restricts the ability of the person to breathe and they die as a result. That's what caused the death of George Floyd in Minneapolis. Well, they taught that positional asphyxia was a myth. On the other hand, there is a medical condition that is a myth that sometimes police talk about called excited delirium. Excited delirium is supposedly a situation where the suspect has superhuman strength, feels no pain, and dies suddenly and inexplicably. It is often used to justify improper uses of force or improper deaths of people in custody. Well, they taught that excited delirium was a real thing and could excuse many types of police uses of forces. Well, as I say in my op-ed, excited delirium has been dismissed as not a real thing by the American Medical Association, the World Health Organization, and a lot of other reputable medical organizations. So the idea that their police are being taught that excited delirium is real, but positional asphyxia is not, obviously, it can lead to, I think, some real tragedies. I think at one point, just to give you a sense of the tone of this training, Sanjita, one of the instructors just suggested that just get them into the ambulance and let them die there. A comment that was made to great laughter in the room. Overall, I got a very, very bad feeling about this training. And what I did afterwards was research this company. And I found out that the company is nationally prominent, but also nationally controversial. Several different police agencies have discontinued using them because of the controversy. And Sanjita, after this article that I published came out in USA Today, I was contacted by several different national use of force experts who thanked me for raising the issue and showed me a scientific paper that they had published in which they looked at the scientific papers, so-called scientific papers that this company had put out, and basically said they were pseudoscience.
10: So what does that mean?
11: Well, it means you use the cloak of supposed scientific inquiry to justify things that really are not justifiable. So, you know, there are these rules like, you know, if someone is within 21 feet of you, then it's okay to shoot them if they are showing any kinds of aggression because they can, you know, somebody can move 21 feet towards the officer in more time than it takes to unholster their weapon. And, you know, these rules don't necessarily bear real scientific scrutiny. So, you know, what we're talking about is things that really shouldn't be accepted by the broader scientific community and aren't accepted by the broader scientific community, but are couched in scientific terms to give it extra weight to justify uses of force that are probably not justifiable. One of these experts shared with me a New York Times expose that came out in 2025, last year, about the controversy about this company. And it really gave me some real concern because this company is doing this type of training to law enforcement officers across my state of Tennessee and indeed across the country. Now, I want to be clear, Sanjita, I did not say in my USA Today op-ed, and I'm not saying now, that all police are bad or all police use of force is bad or that all police training is bad. What I am saying is that this particular company is nationally prominent, is used to train law enforcement officers, like I said, across the United States, and has some real problems. And I think we need to raise the awareness of that because, you know, as you said, there have been a spike in fatal police use of force incidents, particularly as federal agents, ICE agents, National Guard are, you know, being deployed in big cities around the country. And it's a good time for us to take a step back and look in detail about what kind of training police officers are given. You know, I'll tell you this. You mentioned before correctly that over 1,000 people in the United States are killed by police every year. Now, I believe, and as I said in my USA Today op-ed, the vast majority of those killings are justified. Sometimes police do need to use deadly force. But when they are not justified, I think it's fair to inquire, what was it about their training that led the police astray?
10: Well, what is it about the training that leads them astray? I mean, look, we have to look at, I think we have to be honest and look at the roots of policing, right? It was slave catching.
11: Yes.
10: It's always been, it's never been friendly. That having been said, it seems like we've taken a turn. You know, when I was a little girl, a long time ago, they were officers of the peace. Now, mind you, in the black community, it was always different. But something has happened generally. I mean, de-escalation. You said that the instructors mocked the idea of de-escalation. I think that's why we have Corey Ruiz and all of these other people who get killed. I mean, to get shot 3 times in the head, point-blank range, when someone has been subdued. I just...
11: Yeah, there are different ways of doing training, there are different ways of doing policing, right? And so, you know, there is a term that is used in law enforcement called community policing, you know, which was in vogue in decades past, where the police are walking around the neighborhood, they get to know everybody in the neighborhood, they're seen as people that are helpful, as opposed to an occupying force. And then, you know, in recent decades, there's been reporting about, you know, some police trainings and some police departments evoking more of a warrior ethos, a warrior mentality in which, you know, you are to be on your guard at all times because, you know, you're kind of an occupying force in hostile territory. And, you know, obviously we want more of the former and less of the latter. We don't want police that are on edge and, you know, starting out from the very, very beginning of every encounter, hyper-aggressive. And, you know, we want them to be taught to use de-escalation tactics wherever possible and use force as a last resort. Now, I'm not saying that that isn't being taught by many police officers across the country, including in my own city and county. Ideally, that is what police are being taught, to use de-escalation. But I didn't see any emphasis on de-escalation in the training that I attended. And like I said, that company trains a lot of law enforcement officers across the country. So we need to take a good look and make sure that the right kind of training is being given to law enforcement, and do what we can to prevent police killings. You know, in my experience, there are many police shootings that are justifiable. There are a few that are not, and then there are some that may not be actually illegal, but perhaps were preventable had the right type of de-escalation tactics been used. And like I said, it all goes back to training.
10: We're talking with Shelby County and Memphis DA, Steve Mulroy, about this op-ed piece. It really is quite compelling, quite frankly. It is in USA Today was there this week. Your local police may be trained for violence. They shouldn't be. And a lot of us are really trying to wrap our minds around and wrap our arms around all of these police shootings, because, you know, they were not wearing body cameras in Madison. Many of us thought that that was just something that happens everywhere. No, it does not. And of course, you had bystanders who, District Attorney Mulroy, so many Americans of every background. We saw this with Renee Good. We saw this with Alex Pretty. This is red, yellow, black, brown, and white. It's more likely to happen to black people, of course, more likely to happen to Latino people. The darker you are, the more likely you are to be a target. No question about that. But it's something that's hitting everybody. And so now everybody, when they see an encounter with the police, someone, just a citizen, someone, people pull out their phones. They've become citizen journalists. And that's how we have seen this killing from so many angles. And it has been so disturbing to people. I mean, it lets you know.
11: Raised
10: yes, please.
11: Yeah, you've raised a couple of good points there. One is, like I said, although the vast majority of deadly uses of force by police, I believe, are in fact justified by the circumstances, there is definitely a racial disparity to them. And you are more likely to have that kind of deadly encounter of police with police if you are a person of color, especially if you are a young black male. And that, of course, is concerning. And then the other important point is, yes, we have the technology nowadays for everybody engaged in regular routine policing to have body cams. And I think, you know, that should be the case. And it is regrettable when we have these fatal encounters where the law enforcement people are not wearing body cams, because it's much harder to figure out exactly what happened. And you're correct. Nowadays, with, you know, everyone having a camera in their cell phone, a lot of times we do have the citizen video, like happened in the George Floyd case, and that's great. But you can't count on that. And that's why it's important for police to wear body cams. And in these instances, like the one you mentioned, and there have been a few recently in my own town of Memphis where the federal agents involved were not wearing body cams, I think it's regrettable. It seems to me that if you're either a local law enforcement official or officer, or you're a federal officer that's been deployed to do routine policing, as is, you know, happening in Memphis right now, it's happening in D.C. right now, it's happened in other cities across the country, there should be an expectation that the officer wears a body cam.
10: What do we do when you don't have the body cam? I mean, because now that this becomes a problem, why wouldn't you have a body cam? That's my question. Just why would anyone not want to have that? Because to me, that helps the police as much as it helps everybody else.
11: You are exactly right. It helps the police just as much as it helps the citizen. It helps, frankly, it helps people like me who have to investigate the shooting and decide whether a prosecution is warranted. There's really no reason not to have the body cam. And I think, you know, in 2026, we've got the technology where it's very easy to do.

0: And are you still there?
1: Absolutely,
0: Hello?
1: I'm still here. Yes, yes.
0: Oh, okay.
1: I was just letting people know that we're still speaking with you. And I'd just like to know, how do we proceed? Because it's when you've taken us behind the veil into this seminar. And quite frankly, it's stunning. You know, it's stunning that people laugh about someone, you know, take someone into the ambulance to die. I mean, it's like, what kind of atmosphere? You know, who are these people? Because it seems like now there's a profit motive in arresting people.
0: Yes. Well, you know, it's a good question. You know, I thought that by sort of sounding the alarm, maybe law enforcement agencies around the country would take a look at whether they're using this company or whether they're using trainings that are similar. And if so, then they need to rethink that. And we need to take a look at training that, you know, properly emphasizes de-escalation and preventive measures so that, you know, deadly force is not required to be used. I think we need to require that any law enforcement officer that is engaged in routine policing wear a body cam and have the body cam on at all times. I think, you know, we ought to take a look at the legal doctrine of qualified immunity, which is an entirely judge-made-up doctrine that makes it very difficult for the families of those harmed, even in unjustified, even in illegal law enforcement encounters, to sue and get relief. And, you know, there are those, at a minimum, we should be doing those things.
1: When is it justified to shoot someone? I mean, we heard this with Breonna Taylor. It seems like it's justifiable to choke someone.
0: The legal standard is pretty clear. Whenever a law enforcement official reasonably perceives an imminent threat of death or serious bodily harm to themselves, to another officer, or to another civilian.
1: No.
0: It has to be imminent.
1: Hold that thought.
0: Then they are able to use deadly force.
1: Hold that thought. We'll be right back with more of Keep Hope Alive with Reverend Jesse Jackson. I'm Santita Jackson. Back in just a moment.

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4: Talking with Shelby County in Memphis, District Attorney Steve Mulroy. I was struck by this op-ed piece that I saw on USA Today. Your local police may be trained for violence. They shouldn't be. And with the backdrop of Corey Ruiz, his killing, three shots to the head, point-blank range. Now, we're still investigating what happened, but we have citizen journalists now who, because the police didn't have body cams, and even if they had, people pull out these phones. I don't care where you are, who you are, you pull out the phone because you just want to bear witness to what happens here when you're seeing someone apprehended, arrested, shot. And there are a lot of questions that we have, but what I think what you did, D.A. Mulroy, is something that is really stunning. And some people, I'm sure, in your profession would say, what have you done? Because what you did was take people behind the veil. When you went to this training, this week-long use of force training for law enforcement from Force Science, which is a private company, which is interesting, because one would think that with this in the system, we wouldn't have this mix of the public and the private. You know, the public is not for profit. The private is for profit, right? And
5: right.
4: What was surprising to you about their attitude toward those who are arrested?
5: Well,
4: or those who,
5: you know, like
4: might
5: I
4: be
5: said,
4: in the eyes of the crosshairs of the law.
5: Right. This particular training that I attended, I thought there was a cavalier attitude about the use of force. They mocked the idea of de-escalation. They mocked the idea of having a trained mental health person respond to, you know, mental health calls. And I was also surprised by the reaction of some to the piece. I think it was mischaracterized by some in the law enforcement community as me saying that all or most police uses of force were unjustified. I wasn't saying that, or that all or most police trainings on use of force were problematic. I wasn't saying that either. I acknowledge fully that police have a hard job and that many of them are forced to make split-second decisions under stressful situations where, you know, lives are at stake, their lives are at stake. It's not an easy job by any means. But at the same time, the training that I attended was deeply problematic, and we can't turn our eyes away from that. We need to examine it and, I think, stop the use of that kind of training across the country and make sure that, you know, the training that we do provide to police properly emphasizes de-escalation and the need to try to do things to prevent the use of force in the first place. Because, like I said, you know, although the vast majority of police uses of force, of your deadly force, are justified, some are not. And then there's also this third category where maybe the law wasn't broken, but it was preventable. You know, there is this doctrine that's referred to out there called police created danger, where the police unnecessarily put themselves in harm way, and then that requires them to quickly have to make a decision to use deadly force. And even though it may not be illegal, it was preventable. So there's absolutely nothing wrong with raising up the idea of the need to improve police training on use of force. That's not an attack on police. It's not inconsistent with the recognition that police have a hard job and often have to make split-second decisions in stressful situations. But it is a recognition that our police use of training nationally could maybe use some improvement.
4: Well, I'm wondering, before I bring our other guests on to respond to what they've heard from you, does force have to be deadly? Can it be disabling? You know, because
5: it can be.
4: I mean, seems to me that the governing philosophy is something mm-hmm. that is problematic for me. That, you know, we shoot to kill when you can, before someone has been tried. Help me to understand that.
5: And this is important, and you know, and you know, sort of it, by way of defense of law enforcement and law enforcement training, it is pretty standard for law enforcement to be taught about what's called the continuum of force. So, you know, you first give a sharp verbal command to get the situation under control if that's necessary, and then there are less lethal methods like chemical agents or tasers. There is, physical restraint. And then, you know, the last in the continuum is the use of deadly force, actually shooting someone. And you are not supposed to use that last resort, the deadly force, unless there's a reasonable fear of imminent death or serious bodily harm, either to that officer, to a fellow officer, or to one of the innocent civilians. And only when that standard is met does the law allow police to use deadly force. So they are trained to use less lethal alternatives wherever that's possible. Unfortunately, many times it's not possible. In a situation in which, you know, a suspect is brandishing either a firearm or a knife or something in a threatening manner, the police have no choice but to use deadly force. And the law recognizes that. But not always. There are alternatives on the right set of facts.
4: Well, you know, I guess, well, I'm a layperson, so I'm not in that situation. I would just think, though, if someone is brandishing a knife, you shoot them in the arm. They would drop the knife.
5: You know, so many people think that, and I think it's understandable to think mm-hmm. that. What police are trained, though, is that in that split second, there's a risk that you might miss. And so they are trained if they have to shoot, right? And you know, hopefully the vast majority of the time you don't have to shoot. But when you do have to shoot, they are trained to shoot towards the center of the body because that's the easiest target. And in that situation, when your life is at stake, they don't want you to miss.
4: We're talking with Shelby County DA, Memphis DA, Steve Mulroy, about this tremendous piece that he wrote after having attended a week-long training session on use of force. Your local police may be trained for violence. They shouldn't be. Let me find out from you, Attorney Robert Petillo, what are your thoughts? Because this was a tremendous piece, and he's, of course, not arguing for you not to disable police from using deadly force. But he said there's something that has gone awry. What are your thoughts, Robert?
6: Oh, I think that from 2020, from the George Floyd summer, we made tremendous progress that then got thwarted on the turn of a dime. Essentially, when the new administration came in, we saw not just a change in the federal policy. So if you're talking about the federal directives that are coming down from the FBI, if you're talking about the priorities of the Department of Justice, if you're talking about conversations or speeches that have been done with fraternal orders of police and police organizations, there's been this move towards law and order, the remilitarization of our police departments, and a quiet acquiescence to an uptick in police brutality. We've heard the President of the United States say, rough them up a little bit as you're putting them in the car. Don't protect their heads as you're arresting people. You know, that it's okay to essentially have a militarized police force nationwide. And you combine that with what we're seeing from federal law enforcement with ICE, where people are being shot on a regular basis at this point in time, run down with cars, the extreme violence we're seeing in service of reducing crime rates nationally. I think we as a nation have taken our eyes off the ball when it comes to the progress that was being made towards restorative justice. And when you have a society that does not prioritize restorative justice, you're not going to have a government to prioritize that also either. We have to return to a conversation on what exactly is the best way to secure communities and neighborhoods, and how can we both not live in fear of either criminals or our government. But at the same time, we have a community aspect to it that part of the reason we saw society change its mind on criminal justice reform was we started doing no cash bail, diversion programs for young people, and people started running amok, you know, smash and grabs, teen takeovers, et cetera, in very large public ways more so. That when that can be the headline on social media, when that can be the byline on Fox News, it changes public perception. So we have to look at this from a multifaceted approach. But if you have leadership at the top that doesn't believe in this, it's very hard to push out from the ground up.
4: We have got attorney Tanya Woods from the West Side Justice Center in Chicago, fresh off of another radio show with my dear colleague Daryl Dennard. This op-ed piece to me was quite stunning, because, you know, as I shared earlier with D.A. Mulroy, most of us don't know that you all continue to go to training, that you're always trying to really continue to hone your skills. But when the headline was, your local police may be trained for violence and they shouldn't be. And it was, I think, what I found from one of the things that was so off-putting as I was sharing with D.A. Mulroy, who's still here, was it seemed the coarseness, the callousness with which this private company thought of the people who've allegedly committed a crime. It's like allegedly is out the window. You know, everyone on the ground is a judge, jury, and executioner. What do you make of this? You know, they just threw so many things under the bus. They mocked the idea of de-escalation. They laughed about putting people, one instructor jokingly, and everybody else in the room was laughing, that, well, not everyone, but a lot of people were, that police should just put them in an ambulance and let them die there. Ouch. Attorney Tanya Woods.
7: Horrific, disgusting, inhumane is how I would describe the comments that I read. Thank you so much for allow me to join this very important conversation. But sadly, for so many of us who are legal professionals in this space, these are not words or sentiments that we have not heard before. And when we raise the alarm and try to bring public attention, we are called alarmists. We are vilified and marginalized as hysterical advocates. We as people who are trying to raise this issue, are called everything but a child of God. And so to see someone in a position that my colleague was in the human container that he takes, writing about things that we know about in other spaces but are not widely publicized, it does give us some moment of pause, not only because of the content of what was included in those remarks and how horrific it is to know, but hopefully that people who read an article like that, or the next time they hear commentary about what's being taught or what practices are being upheld in law enforcement spaces, that they'll think twice about the next prosecutor, that they think twice about the next attorney general that they elect. They'll think twice about the next person that they elect to hold public office, and whether or not those persons that they elect to serve their interests are in more alignment with what the words that we have been talking about now and the sentiments that we're talking about now or not. Because that's really where the change comes, is when people not only become enraged, but so enraged and so off-put that they then take that power to the ballot box and elect public officials who will say no more. Are we going to stand for this kind of not only training that exists for law enforcement, but I hate to tell you, we as attorneys and people who sit on the bench, we also must undergo continuous training. And unfortunately, we see old opinions and old ways of doing business still prevalent in some courtrooms, still prevalent in the minds of some of our district attorneys and state prosecutors. And so this is not only relegated to law enforcement, but then we begin to also recognize how practices like this are upheld because there are other people in other spaces of power that also feel similarly. So it's a wonder that a black person can even survive from day to day and walk out their house and come back alive with this kind of systematic discrimination and oppression that's taking place behind the scenes.
4: You know, and DA Mulroy, this is all happening, as you pointed out, as we've seen a spike overall of this kind of police shootings. More than 80,000 people a year are seriously injured. I mean, you brought out the numbers. I mean, and mapping police violence does a tremendous job, literally day after day, tracking all this information. Where do we go from here? I mean, what do we do? Do we need to look at a new way of policing, a new way of enforcing the law, of looking at people? Because, you know, police officers are human beings. And when you know people, you tend to understand people and you treat them differently than people who are alien mm-hmm. to you, right?
5: Mm-hmm.
4: Which I
5: right.
4: think has been part of the genius of community policing. I remember Officer mm-hmm. Friendly when I was a little girl, right?
5: Mm-hmm.
4: You know?
5: Right.
4: And
5: right.
4: That was a long, long time ago, but this is something, you know, it seems like you said that there was a siege mentality. And I can say that black people feel like we are under siege in our own communities, mm-hmm. in our own homes, quite literally. That's what happened to Breonna Taylor. She was at home.
5: Mm-hmm.
4: She was at right. home. I mean, and this mm-hmm. happens over and over and over again. I mean, how can this be corrected?
5: I think most police do want to be officer friendly. Most police do not want to be an occupying force. And, you know, by in terms of, you know, corrections, we, you know, like I said before, we need to take a good look at the police training and making sure that they do, in fact, emphasize de-escalation and are not given to the toxicity of the training that I attended. We need to make sure that you know, police are required to have body cams on for their own protection as well as the protection of the public. So we, you know, have the best chances possible of finding out exactly what happened in all police use of force incidents. I think we, like I said before, we need to change the legal doctrine of qualified immunity that makes it hard to hold police departments accountable when they do go astray in civil court. And, you know, those are just for starters. And, you know, I think we, at the same time, you know, we need to recognize, like you yourself said, police are human beings. You know, the vast majority of them are out there trying to do their best. And like I said, they sometimes have to make split second decisions under stressful circumstances where they themselves or their colleagues are in danger. You know, we can recognize that police use of force often is justified, but at the same time, when it is not justified, we need to be able to hold the police departments accountable, and we need to figure out what went wrong and how can we improve training so that the use of force becomes less and less necessary going forward.
4: But does it happen?
7: And I would offer to my colleague that I think we take even a step back further. Certainly there are people who believe in a complete abolitionist, you know, and a complete overhaul of the system. But for the moment, if we say that there's possible reform, I think there's a moment where we have to step back and ask ourselves, what is policing actually for? Because all too often, the people who are on the wrong end of aggressive policing do not feel as though it is for peacekeeping. But there are a vast majority of people in certain communities that feel as though policing is for the the protection and the safekeeping of property, property that doesn't necessarily belong to them, but that belongs to people who are in power, who are wealthy, and that it is not actually for the safekeeping of themselves and their communities. Because all too often when there is harm being, you know, conducted between members of a community that's over police, it takes minutes and if not hours to get help sometimes. But if there are certain, you know, you make a phone call for another reason, if a shopkeeper, let's say, says, you know, somebody's lurking outside my store, then immediately there are four SUVs that descend upon that shop. So we've got to ask ourselves, not only on a micro level, but as a society, what is the purpose actually of policing? And it cannot be a blanket answer. We actually have to drill down and ask that of ourselves as individuals so that we can get to that larger societal. As Santita pointed out, there was a time that we thought of police officers as part of the community, as a way of keeping practices of keeping the law, not only as it's codified, and we can talk about whether the law actually works well or not for certain groups, but let's just assume for a moment that the codified law is for the benefit of all. Then that law enforcement officer was working in cooperation and in tandem and in community. Mm-hmm. And so as people are thinking about now, we keep us safe because that officer or that law enforcement is no longer seen as part of the community or as part of the fabric of the tapestry of law that keeps us all safe, that keeps us all in community with each other. The other part of that, too, when we look back at what is policing for, is we must ask ourselves not only what is it for, but how we do it. The continuous use of violence only creates more violence. The continual isolation of people who are incarcerated when they run afoul of our codified laws, keeping them separate from their communities, only continues to dig deeper down in this system sure. of us, you know, continuing to be at odds with one another and not working in harmony with each other.
4: Sure, sure. Well, you know, I mean, we've got a lot of questions. We have a lot of questions. We need some answers. And I think we're going to have to change our intentionality. But I have to tell you, we are so honored that you've been with us this morning. Shelby County District Attorney, Steve Mulroy, thank you for helping us to think very, very deeply about who's doing the training and what their intentions are, how the police are being trained. Because I don't think that people go onto the force, for the most part, wanting to hurt people. Back
8: right.
4: with more.
8: That's right.
4: Back with more right mm-hmm. now here on Keep Up Alive with Reverend Jesse Jackson. I'm Santita Jackson. Back in just a moment.
9: Coming up, we'll have closing thoughts from Reverend Jesse Jackson right here on Keep Up Alive.
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9: Good morning and welcome to Keep Hope Alive with Reverend Jesse Jackson.
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9: 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That's 1-866-594-4673. And now, the Reverend Jesse Jackson.
4: Hey, everybody. Keep Hope Alive with Reverend Jesse Jackson. I am Santita Jackson. Some of you have wondered why I keep his name there because, well, it has been his show. And what I'm trying to do is continue this show in Reverend Jackson's spirit. And so I thank you for working with us as we continue to grow and keep hope alive and the show alive. Thank you, thank you, thank you. Everybody, we've been talking about Corey Ruiz. We've all been disturbed by the videos that we have seen proliferating online of this young man shot 3 times in the head when he had been subdued. It's been a lot to see. The Madison, Wisconsin police are not mandated to wear body cams, and they were not wearing them. But just given the space that we're in, people pull out their phones when they see someone being apprehended. They just pull them out. They want to know, or they want to ensure that there's a witness, that things will go well. Well, they did not go well on that particular day. But, you know, it is in this context that I think it's particularly striking, that the district attorney for Shelby County and Memphis, Steve Mulroy, wrote this tremendous piece in USA Today. It's an op-ed in which he says your local police may be trained for violence. They shouldn't be. Now, he was at a week-long training on use of force. Professionals go to these seminars all the time to hone their skills. And he was shocked by what he saw. And so, because some people have been mischaracterizing him, skewing his remarks one way or another, we wanted to hear from him today as a prosecutor. So, hey, everybody, welcome back to the show. And I know you've got to leave this morning, but I want to thank you, District Attorney Mulroy, for giving us this time. And I want to share your information with as many people as I can so that people can hear what you've had to say, what you've had to say, what your intentions are. Can you summarize what your findings were in this seminar and what you were actually saying in this piece?
5: Yes, and thank you for the question. And also thank you for having me on the show to shine a light on this very important topic. And I very much appreciate it. And just to be clear, I think my USA Today op-ed has been mischaracterized. I believe that the vast majority of law enforcement people are people of good faith who are trying to do the best they can and often have to make split-second decisions under trying circumstances. And nothing in my op-ed was inconsistent with that. I was not saying

0: that the training that I attended, which was from a nationally prominent company that has trained many, many law enforcement officers throughout my state of Tennessee and throughout the country, was deeply problematic. That the training, as detailed in my op-ed, was sort of a siege mentality type of training, which mocked the idea of de-escalation and having mental health counselors accompany police on mental health calls. Never pointed to any instance of an improper use of force, justified problematic uses of force like the George Floyd in Minneapolis and Eric Garner in New York City, and got the science, I think, materially wrong. And, you know, it's important that we shine a light on that and make sure that police are given the proper type of use of force training. And my own experience does not give me confidence.
1: Where do we go from here? What would you like to see happen in these seminars? Do you want to see more private companies guiding public servants? Or should this be more in-house, or should there be more of a mix?
0: Oh, I do like the idea of in-house training. I do think that, I think people should a second look at the use of this particular company, because it is a nationally controversial company for the reasons that I outlined in my article. I think that, body cams should be routinely used by all law enforcement officers who engage in routine law enforcement operations. I think there should probably be some national standards for use of force training that we ought to take a look at. And that's, I think that's the bare minimum. And by no means am I the nation's foremost expert on this. I'm just a district attorney who has to do his job and took this training. But I've been contacted by national use of force experts who have pointed out the problems with this particular company. And it is, like I said, a nationally prominent company. And I think, those types of experts need to be consulted in the content of law enforcement use of force training that occurs throughout the United States.
1: Shelby County District Attorney, Memphis District Attorney, Steve Mulroy, I'm so glad that you were able to join us this morning, and we thank you. And just know that anytime you want to come back, you have a home here on the Keep Hope Alive with Reverend Jesse Jackson Show.
0: Well, thank you so much, and God bless.
1: God bless you. God bless you. More of Keep Hope Alive with Reverend Jesse Jackson. What do you think about this, about police being trained by private companies and DAs being trained by private companies? Remember, these private companies are for profit, although they are getting your tax dollars. What do you think about that? What do you think about what they're telling our public servants to do? I mean, laughing about putting someone in an ambulance to die. No, just put them in there to die. Saying the de-escalation, you don't need it. What do you think about that? They're saying that we are training, creating moral psychopaths. We need to punish people. Wow. What do you think about that? Mocking the idea of de-escalation. I mean, that is what has happened with Eric Garner and George Floyd. They felt that the prosecutions of the officers accused of killing Floyd and Garner were witch hunts. The chokehold used to kill Garner had nothing to do with his death, despite medical examiner's conclusions, stating that that is what happened. They said, no. The chokeholds, your concerns are overblown. Wow. What do you think? These people are dying because they had a pre-existing condition, not because they were choked to death. Wow. One instructor, he wrote, jokingly suggested to great laughter that police should just put them in an ambulance and let them die there. Come on, you guys. 1-866-594-HOPE. 1-866-594-4673. Is that what happened to Corey Ruiz? Is that what happened? Yes, he did stab the officer in the arm. That is what we hear from the reports. The reports are incomplete. That having been said, to shoot him three times in the head at point-blank range when he has been subdued by several officers. Was that correct? 866-594-HOPE, 866-594-4673. Coming up, John.

0: Nichols joins the panel today here on Keep Up Alive with Reverend Jesse Jackson. I'm Santita Jackson, back in just a moment.
1: Your opinion counts. 1-866-594-HOPE. That's 1-866-594-4673.
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0: 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Call 1-866-594-HOPE. That's 1-866-594-4673.
1: Hey, everybody. Keep Hope Alive with Reverend Jesse Jackson. As we've been talking with District Attorney Steve Mulroy out of Memphis, out of Shelby County. They've had their fair share of problems down there, but he has tried to be fair. He's tried to prosecute police when he felt it necessary. But he said, you know, look, all deadly force is sometimes it is necessary. And okay, now some of us would argue differently, but that having been said, he said, now when you go to these private seminars, the one that I went to was shocking to me because they are training police officers to be violent. They're telling us that it's okay to choke someone to death. That de-escalation is something that we need to really push back upon. You know, when you start hearing that, he walked away shocked, and he said, I've got to write about it. And to be fair, he is a prosecutor. He said, my words have been mischaracterized because I do believe that, that deadly force is necessary sometimes. That having been said, he said, but is it necessary all the time? No. You know, that's something that we've got to look at and talk about today, particularly given what has happened with Corey Ruiz in Madison, Wisconsin. I have a couple minutes for you because I brought John Nichols, who is in Madison, Wisconsin, of course, from The Nation magazine. I want to hear just what he is seeing and hearing and feeling in Madison, Wisconsin. But before we do, before you go, Attorney Tanya Woods, the head of the West Eye Justice Center, your thoughts on this?
2: Thank you so much, Santita. My heart is heavy with my colleague, Ben Crump. And I say that because he is the attorney that has been tapped to handle and assist the family of Corey Ruiz as well as Nolan Wells. So here we have, again, our young men falling to their deaths at the hands of law enforcement, the very same law enforcement that's supposed to serve and protect. And it's really not just a commentary about law enforcement and the collusion of so many for-profit industries that make up the prison pipeline that generationally, you know, oppress people of color. But it's also about, you know, us thinking about where are we as human beings these days? We are so far from serving and protecting. We are so far from restoring justice. We are so far from removing access to fair and just systems that to say we have lost our way is an understatement. And so when I see yet another death of a young person or any person at the hands of law enforcement, the depths of my pain for the family that's grieving, but more that there are still those who are with mouth and indeed justifying horrific acts of violence. How can we even begin to expect young people to learn how to resolve disputes in a nonviolent way? How can we expect homeowners and landowners and property owners to protect their belongings with something other than a gun if constantly we are seeing the only way to any type of accountability is the use of force, and in so many instances, the use of deadly force. The end does not seem to be near. So to suggest that we just need better training for law enforcement only scratches the surface. We need a complete introspection and reflection of what we are using law enforcement to do and for whom. And so this is why you hear communities saying so much, we keep us safe. Corey Ruiz's daughter is quoted as saying, how am I supposed to call a police officer if I'm in need of help in the future when the very same police officers killed my father? That is coming from a 13-year-old girl who is being shown violence begets violence. And regardless of what bad acts may have been perpetrated by her father in the past, which gets brought up over and over again. In this moment where a person is fleeing a scene, where he is being followed by police for potentially maybe breaking into a car, or we're talking about property, how does that then justify shooting somebody in the back? I mean, how does the actual use of force match the alleged crime is what is so baffling to me. Mm. So to think about, you know, how we are training our law enforcement is just part and parcel, just a small fraction of what we really should be thinking about as humans, as individuals that are living in society, as people who are merely trying to make a way out of no way. This continues to seem like more of the same, and it only gets worse.
1: John Nichols, you are in Madison, Wisconsin. It seems that this is mm-hmm. something that has shaken your city. What is going on? What happened? How did he get shot 3 times in the head at point-blank range? How did that happen? What happened?
3: Well, let me affirm everything that's been said here so far, and particularly some of what my good colleague was just saying a moment ago. The fact of the matter is that I think in Madison there is a broad sentiment that this is a death that did not need to occur. And you begin with that basic premise. And as the DA was saying, there are circumstances, and I think they are very few, but there are circumstances where, of course, you know, things go to a level that is beyond what we would like. But in this case, as Congressman Mark Pocan, who represents Madison and the surrounding areas, said, I don't think property crimes, if there were property crimes, come with a death penalty. And so you begin with that basic premise that whatever Corey Ruiz was doing or not doing on that day, there was an altercation with the police. It was tense. There's no question of that. But the notion that a police officer would shoot 3 times, apparently at the head of an individual who was on the ground, even if there was a wrestling going on or some, you know, if there was complexity there, and in such situations, there's often complexity. But the notion that that can somehow be justified, I don't think is accepted broadly by the community. And as a result, you have seen some of the largest mass demonstrations in Madison history. Madison is a city that has a lot of demonstrations, very, very large ones, about war and peace, economic justice, and racial justice. And but there's been a lot of presence on the streets, in the neighborhoods. And I think what's very striking about it is, and I don't think I'm new in saying this, there is a great deal of exhaustion. Just exhaustion with the fact that, you know, having seen incidents like this before, including the killing 11 years ago of Tony Robinson, who was a young man who was shot and killed by a police officer, just blocks from where this incident occurred. I think people like to believe that training and insight, time itself, leads police forces to get better, right? To get to a place where these things don't happen. Suddenly, I think in Madison, there is a sense that something's horribly awry and that something has to change. And I think that's what you're hearing from a lot of people. There's certainly a lot of folks on the streets who are saying justice for Corey Ruiz and for his family. But there are also a lot of people who are saying there just has to be a better set of protocols. And that includes the training issues. I was listening and I came on early today and heard what the prosecutor from Memphis was saying. And I thought there was a great deal of insight there. I want to follow up on much of what he said. And I'll also note that, you know, I grew up in a prosecutor's family. My dad was a court commissioner and an assistant district attorney and was in the legal world for a very long time in the Staff Judge Advocates Corps in the Air Force. And one of the things that he taught me is that, and this was years ago, decades ago, that he saw people at very difficult times in their lives, and that his job was to make sure that they survived and that they, if they needed help, that they got the help they needed, but that they came out of it whole, right? And I think we need a deep shift in the thinking of our police forces, of our prosecutors. I'm very glad today that the discussion has moved to prosecutors and to others, not just police officers on the street. And that shift in thinking, is how do you develop a training? How do you develop a set of protocols related to that that makes sure that this doesn't happen every year or every few years or whatever period it does in particular towns, and more wholly that it doesn't happen on such a regular basis when we look at the whole country. And one final thing I'll say on it is I do think that we go back to some of the things that the Reverend Jackson said as he addressed these issues over the years. And that is that you can't delink all of this from so many injustices in our society, economic, social, racial injustice. And we as a society have ways to address so many of those injustices, to get people more education, more opportunity, more resources. In a country where our billionaires are spending most of their time trying to figure out when and how they will become trillionaires, we still have poverty in this country. We still have dislocation. We still have fundamental challenges. And that's a part, as Reverend Jackson taught me, and I know he taught you a long time ago, that that's a part of any discussion about all of this. Because if we don't create a more equitable society, a society where everybody has real opportunity, then so many challenges arise. And they become our focus as we lose sight of the fact of the injustice and the inequality.
1: You know, we have Darryl Jones, attorney Darryl Jones here, who's a former prosecutor.
3: Yep.
1: Just, I know you've got to leave at the bottom of the hour, but I would like for mm-hmm. him to respond to what he's been hearing from you, you know, because he, of course, is a social justice advocate. And like the Johnny Cochran's and so many people, he became a prosecutor, understood the system, and came out and started defending people. Attorney Jones, when you see what, or when you read what D.A. Mulroy has written, what he saw in this training, and how does it square with the kill? I mean, we've had more than 2,000 people were killed by the police last year, more than 600 who've been killed by the police already this year, more than 80,000 people were seriously injured by the police last year. I mean, something's got to give, Darryl. What's going on here?
4: Well, Bettina, good morning, and certainly good morning to John Nichols. Always great to listen to John and his insight. And I did have a chance as well to listen to Steve Mulroy, District Attorney Mulroy as well. And as we were talking about and the issue of training comes up, one of the things that we've got to keep in mind is that when the entity, the policing entity, that is contracting for someone to come in to train their officers, they know who they're contracting. So they knew what the entity, what the company was going to be teaching the officers. That's clear. They know this. You know, they just don't go blindly out and hire someone. But the messaging that the police entity is bringing in to train their officers, they know what they're bringing in. They know what they're bringing in. So, you know, I don't want folks to think that this is just, you know, something that just sort of happened and people didn't understand what that entity was. They're very intentional on who they bring in to train. And they certainly go through the steps of reviewing and doing the background so they know what they're opening their officers up to. And I say that to say this. One of the things that folks also talk about, and I heard D.A. Mulroy talk about this, was in-house training could be preferred rather than bringing in these outside mm-hmm. forces. Well, in-house training is fine, but if the people that are in the force have been trained on how to use force first and not de-escalation, that's not going to address the issue. So if you have a police force that's in place that has been improperly trained, we know that when we go through the numbers that de-escalation training for the typical police department pales in comparison to the number of hours that they have with use of force. It pales in comparison. So, you know, they're not pushed on de-escalation. They are pushed on the use of force. So, you know, when we start talking about in-house training and the training sources, the way and the methods that are going to be used to train officers is going to be the training that the trainer is now using. So if the trainer was trained on the use of force and minimized the training on de-escalation, that's what they're going to be teaching their forces. So, you know, I think that when we start getting into these issues, that we've got to, you know, really be careful with regards to in-house training. But I think the screening of, if it's a contractual company that's outside, the screening and knowing what you're bringing in to teach these officers matches what you want to have happen. Because ultimately, and I'll yield to John on this, ultimately, the police department is going to be dependent on public trust. And there's a heavy, heavy reliance on public trust. And the public doesn't trust the policing, you're going to have all kinds of problems trying to police that particular community, that particular neighborhood, that particular entity.
1: Well, you know what, John, if you could just stay with me for a hot second, because I'd like for you to respond to him, because a lot of our police are being trained overseas to occupy, and that's what they're bringing back.
4: Sure.
1: And this is, he said he saw a siege mentality. This is what's here now. It's infected. I mean, it's affected and infected the entire system. Back with more of Keep Up Alive with Reverend Jesse Jackson in just a moment. Stay right there. With brutality, your opinion counts.
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9: Do you worry about how much someone drinks?
5: Facilitate marches rather than, you know, try and stop them. And that in so many other ways created a functional circumstance, one that ultimately was far more peaceful, far more effective at allowing people to use their free speech rights, and in the end, avoided clashes that the city had seen up to that point. The only reason I repeat this history from the past is to say it is possible to change police forces. It is possible to make them more responsive to the community, more connected to the community. It is possible to redirect resources so that they go to all sorts of social service interventions that step in to address cases where there are mental health challenges, where there are other issues that can be de-escalated. And there is a broader de-escalation approach. The bottom line is, this is not as hard as some people want to make it. The reality is, we can get to something that is far better than where we are at today. And at the end of all of this, I think that falls to our leaders David Cooper, the chief in Madison, came in because a new mayor decided he didn't want to go through everything and see everything that had happened before. I think that is true in cities across this country, and I think it is true at the national level, and it is shocking to me that to this day, our Congress has not passed the George Floyd Justice in Policing Act, which Karen Bass and others proposed back in 2000, and that is unacceptable. It is unacceptable that our signal from the federal level is so unsupportive of these changes. That act, the George Floyd Justice in Policing Act, contained funding and a host of other, you know, rules, regulations, ideas that at the end of the day might not have solved all the problems, probably wouldn't have, but could have made so many things better at the national, state, and local levels. And so there are so many places where we can respond to what has happened, and we should not respond casually. We should respond with a clear statement that what has happened should not have happened, and we have the power, the ability, the resources to create something that is dramatically different and dramatically less likely to result in incidents and horrible moments like what we saw in Madison this last week.
10: John Nichols, The Nation magazine, sending you so much love, John, and all of our love to your fellow pilgrims this morning.
5: Thank you, Santita. Much love to you and to your panel.
10: Absolutely. Robert Petillo, got to ask you. John Holloman says you can't police where there is no trust. You know, and I think we have to go back to the beginnings of policing. Robert Petillo and Attorney Darrell Jones. Slave catchers, that's what they were, right? So help me to understand, where are we this? Because how do you shoot someone point when someone has been subdued? They're on the ground. They might be moving around and all of that, but it's three or four against, and someone else with a gun against one person who's on the ground. How do you go from, with all of these levels they said that they get to before you use deadly force, how is it that he gets stabbed in, that he gets shot in the head three times at point blank range? How does that happen, John, Robert?
11: Well, it can only happen once you've thoroughly dehumanized the people that you're policing. Once you get to the point that the people you're policing, you no longer see them as being fellow members of the same species, let alone the same race, that is when you can dehumanize them to the point of pulling the trigger three times directly in their face or in their head to kill them. And let's think about the messaging and the kind of cultural zeitgeist that feeds into this. You have this culture, particularly among young right-wing men on the political right in the manosphere. People who are listening to Joe Rogan and Nick Fuentes and Theo Vaughn and these and different podcasters, people who are consuming this content about the RFK, the lack of masculinity, we need to take more testosterone supplements and eat more bear meat, kind of cultural conversation that goes into it. We're creating and building a culture around this violent hypermasculinity, which says that the solution to everything has to be violence, has to be domination, has to be the alpha male mentality. And they see anything else as being quote unquote woke and weak. Of course, when you pull people up through this, when the messaging coming from the very top layers of American politics are, we're going to start injecting the military with testosterone supplements just to see what happens. When that is what you're walking into, then you're going to be in situations where, no, the idea of de-escalation is no longer even being discussed. The idea of restorative justice and diversion is no longer even part of the conversation that we're having. We have to steer the train back onto the tracks at this point, because we're veering off into exactly what these people have wanted, which is when they say make America great again, they mean returning to the time where you had armed militias on each side of simply roaming the streets, where you had to have the police officers patrolling the neighborhood and then the Black Panthers patrolling the police officers right behind them. We are quickly moving to a place where, I talked about this a little bit on the radio on Friday, the fact that we may have actually lived through a golden age and not noticed it. Because we lived through a decade where criminal justice reform was important, where diversity, equity, and inclusion was everywhere, where Hollywood and corporations were making changes, where you saw representation in all facets of government and society, where you're having cultural conversations around moving America forward. We did that for a decade, and we took a hard turn from right there, and we are now turned backwards into almost the despotic hellscape that America was under Reagan in the 1980s, or under Nixon in the 70s, where you're seeing just open drug use in streets. People are arming themselves at levels we haven't seen in decades, and we're seeing an overall coarsening of our society that we can recover from. We've done it before, but we have to do it again. And what we're seeing now are these symptoms of a sick country coming to the forefront.
10: What do you see as a former prosecutor, Darryl Jones? You have been in the system. I mean, this is we're in election season. This is your space. What should we be asking of prosecutors, given this information that we have about the training that they are receiving? What are the questions? How do we get these people running to be the district attorneys? You know, the attorneys who oversee our laws in our cities, in our counties, in our states. How do we go about engaging them as they are seeking our votes? Because these people get voted in,
11: yeah.
10: Darryl. I mean, they don't just get appointed.
12: Right.
10: Mr. Mulroy was voted in. Mm-hmm. You know, Kim Fox was voted in. I mean, this is what happens. And these progressive prosecutors, once they get in, they get attacked by the very mechanisms that they're a part of, which is the police, right? And then they get pushed out. What questions should we be asking? Because it is up to them to prosecute, right? So help me.
12: Absolutely. You're 100% on point on that, Santiva. And, you know, we've got to be very intentional in the questioning of people that are running for that prosecutor's office. We've got to ask them, you know, what would they do? What do they see as the problems? And be certain that their responses are matching our needs. That's got to be, you know, part of what we do. The other part of what we've got to do is that everyone that's out there that is protesting and marching and everything else, whether it's Madison or wherever it is, we got to be certain that we're also being certain that they're being registered to vote and that they're going to be voters. Because, you know, as you've indicated, and as we continually say, that, you know, it's the people that elect the prosecutors. It's the people that elect the mayors and county executives that appoint the police chief in these various areas. So we've got to be certain that we're at the polling place. And we're voting for people that are going to implement policies and practices that are in the best interest of our community. And that's, you know, all of that, when we talk about voting down ballot, all of that is part of that. And so, you know, I can tell you that when I was a prosecutor, our state's attorney and the state's attorney under which I worked was constantly questioned from our community with regards to how would he deal with certain issues. It's that type of approach that we have got to take in electing prosecutors, in electing mayors and county executives and officials that appoint the police chiefs. Because the prosecutors and the police chiefs don't necessarily have to be on the same page. But the police chief and the mayor or the police chief and the county executive, they better be on the same page, because it's the mayor or the county executive that's going to pay the political price if they don't, and the people on the street are the ones that are going to pay the price if the police chief is just running off and doing whatever it is that they want to do to the community and policing. So certainly registering and getting to the polling place to elect both police, both mayors, county executives, as well as prosecutors that represent the community is extremely important. And as Robert just laid out, you know, we have a president now who is calling for, you know, rough policing. President of the United States called for rough policing, quiet on the deaths that are done by ICE agents and all that's going on. All of that flows downhill as to what is believed to be acceptable in the lower ranks of law enforcement.
10: But how do we prevent another from having another Corey Ruiz? I mean, you're safe nowhere, Robert and Daryl. Not in your home, not on the street. If you're subdued, people tell you, you know, comply. Well, if you comply, you die. Did he comply? No. But when you see how these people are behaving, you're frightened to death. Robert, Daryl, you're frightened to death. And when you're frightened, you can make some bad decisions, right? Because I still don't, even if he did attack this man, but you know what? I want you to answer this, but I do want to hear from Fred. Robert, you were saying.
11: Well, I was saying, I see it all the time with criminal defense clients where you made a bad decision, and now you compound that with continuous bad decisions thereafter. Now, should any of those continuous bad decisions result in your death? Usually not. But the problem that we have is when you have a system which is set up, we're one of the few countries in the world where police walk around with guns, every single one of them. In most countries, guns and firearms are saved for special units. They are kept either in vehicles or in the station in special locked containers. So you don't have an issue with negligent discharge or over-aggressive police officers. You have a system which says that police are here to protect and serve. Also, in other countries, you'll notice when you go to Europe and other places, the police cars are bright green or yellow or very easy to find. Why? Because they are there to help you. Their intention is to provide assistance, so you should be able to easily identify them so they can come and help you. In America, we have dark stealth cars that you can't see because their goal is to sneak up on you. It's a difference in mentality when it comes to policing. It's a difference in concept when it comes to policing. And it's this idea that this is the only system that works. We can look at every other country on earth that doesn't have these problems, because even, well, quote-unquote, developing or third world countries, as the Americans like to call them, don't have the number, per capita number, of police shootings that you see happening in America. So clearly there is something that we are doing wrong, until we take that into serious advisement and make that a political issue again and change the cultural zeitgeist from the top down, we're going to continue to see this happening. There's a societal cancer that has to be exercised before we can fix it.
10: You know, Fred, before we go to break, I want to give you the floor so that you can make your comment. And what I'll do is have everyone respond to you during the break. Okay, Fred, what's okay on your mind? Great hearing your voice.
13: Okay, thank you. Thanks for taking my call. Okay, you guys must have been watching a different video than I'm watching. I'm watching the guy on his bicycle. The cops tries to cut him off, and they finally surround him, catch him. One of them's even tasing him. He's violent. And then I guess I couldn't see it on the video. He stabs one of the officers, so he takes out his gun. And he had an attitude. I can see that. And he kills him. But the man didn't comply. We have the same thing with the ICE agents. The people don't want to comply. This is not Tyrese Nichols. Your response, please.
10: Well, you know, he did prosecute the killers of Tyrese Nichols, D.A. Mulroy. First you, Robert, and then you, Daryl. I got a minute for each of you. Robert?
11: Well, see, this is the problem when I say that it's something that has to be done from a societal level. If you look at an individual and say that because they did not immediately do what a government agent told them to do, that they deserve to die, well, you're no longer talking about America. You're no longer talking about a democratic system. You're no longer talking about the people being in charge and people having power. If we're now simply saying that the government has such power and control over us, we're not allowed to ask questions. We're not allowed to assert our rights. We're not allowed to disobey the government in any way, shape, or form. Well, we're no longer talking about representative democracy. We're now talking about the exact system that we sought to overthrow when we came here. So we're dealing with bigger issues with regards to the way that America functions going forward. And we have to steer ourselves out of it because we're becoming the country we always warned other people about.
10: Daryl, you've got the final word. 1 minute.
12: You know, I've watched the video several times, and from what I could see, you know, from the video, is that, you know, they had Corey Ruiz under control. He was struggling a little bit. but they had him under, they had four officers, and he ends up with three shots to the head. This for touching car doors, riding away on a bicycle. Nah, it's not right. And the video, you know, certainly I think is an indicator of officers that need to be investigated, and the case should probably be prosecuted because it looked like an execution. That's exactly what it looked like.
10: What's the point of being an alleged criminal? What's the point? If they're judge, jury, and executioner on the streets, who's safe? Who is safe? Closing thoughts here on Keep Hope Alive with Reverend Jesse Jackson. 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
10: 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Say hello, Jeremy. I know he's trying. There you go. My wingman, Jeremy Geiger, sending him so much love today. I want to thank you for being with us. And of course, we are on Keep Hope Alive Reflections. You'll hear this show as a podcast tomorrow. Of course, Pandora, iHeart, Spotify, Apple, anywhere you find a podcast, please become part of the family there. And pray for the family of Corey Ruiz and all of these people. Pray for the souls of our police officers who get put in these positions where they have been told that we are their enemies instead of the people, their neighbors, their loved ones who need protecting. You know, at the end of the day, we still reach out to the police when we are in trouble, when there is trouble. We don't expect them to bring trouble. And Tanya Woods, you make the point, and I think Robert Petillo and Attorney Daryl Jones, Attorney Robert Petillo, all of you make the point that this has always been about protecting property. Indeed, we were property at one time. Human beings were property. And then we dehumanize people, and therefore, you can kill someone when you see them as less than. You make them killable. And that's what happened with Corey Ruiz. There's no way that you can justify holding down someone who's been subdued, and you shoot him in the head 3 times point blank range. What message did you send to a 13-year-old daughter? Think about that, everybody. Keep hope alive.
0: 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For more information on upcoming shows and guests, please visit our website at www.keephopealiveradio.com.
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4: Ladies and gentlemen, welcome to another exciting episode of Mick Unplugged. And today we're joined by a transformational speaker, an amazing coach, and an author who's dedicated to helping people uncover their true selves. Please join me in welcoming my guy, Mr. Rocky Garza. Rocky, how are you doing today, brother?
6: Man, I'm doing wonderful, Mick. Thank you so much for having me on the show.
4: Rocky, man, been a huge fan of yours. Wanted to tell you personally, thank you for being the human being that you are. You do so much good for corporations. You do so much good in your community that you're an example. And I'll just be honest, man, like I like following your lead on the example that you set. So I just wanted to personally tell you, thank you, bro.
6: Thank you. Thank you. I really appreciate that, Mick. I think it's something I am learning and I probably will the rest of my life. Two things. Number one is to say thank you. I tend to not want to say thank you, not because I don't appreciate it, because that means that I might acknowledge that it's true. And I think oftentimes in our lives, our hesitation to accept a compliment isn't because we don't believe it. It's because of we're the unknown that comes from what if we do. And I think the second part of that is, you know, it's been a work in progress, just like you. It's taken decades to try to really hone in on what is that. And I'm just now, probably now more than ever, which I hope I get to say this for the rest of my life, just now feel like I'm really dialing into what it is I can bring to the world that I can do that allows me to stay in my lane, to trust my gut, to do those things while simultaneously creating environments for other people to do the exact same thing, and recognizing that the overlap of the Venn diagram is so small, if we'll stay in our lane, that we can create a picture collectively that we could never just do by ourselves.
4: One of the things that I appreciate about you is something that you said and alluded to that I'm going to ask you to elaborate on. What I heard you say essentially is success doesn't happen overnight. And the reason, and I'm just going to say it, these are the words of Mick and Mick only, so don't yell at Rocky for saying this, but the reason that most people don't get the success that they're supposed to get is because at some point they stop along the way. What Rocky has done, he never quits. Doesn't matter the highest of highs or the lowest of lows, you never quit, because that great win that you just had yesterday, and I don't know about you, Rocky, but I'm not in a spot where I can just like let last week's success be the end, because my legacy, not financially, right, my legacy depends on the work that I'm going to continue to do. And so I'd love for you to elaborate on that. Just success doesn't happen overnight, bro.
6: No. Well, and I think not only does success not happen overnight, but success is not a destination. Like, I think that's why most individuals stop, or even you and I occasionally have the moment we think we should stop, or we think we might stop. Why? Well, because we are obsessed. And I say we, like collective human beings, in my experience, we are obsessed with the idea of arrival. That we think if we could get there, and if I can get there faster than you, then I could stop quicker than you, which means I could have more time to do what I want, because I don't do what I want now. Therefore, if I could get to the place I could do what I want, then I would finally have arrived. And so we call that success. And I think there's a moment where if we allow ourselves to note that, to your point, the only thing that I can guarantee that happens tomorrow within my capacity of human understanding is the sun's going to go down tonight, and it's probably going to come up tomorrow. And when we go to wake up tomorrow, everything you did today will either have been a block added to the home you are building, or it will have been a hammer to the block previously that will be gone. The reality of both what is possible and what is true is today. That's what present is. Present is all the possibilities of what could be and what is actually occurring.

0: sandwich and the photo you take and the Instagram you did, you're going to walk down the mountain, my guy. You're going to go back to the valley, and life is lived in the valley. But the valley's not sexy. The day-to-day is not sexy.
1: Ladies and gentlemen, you're going to get a glimpse into the conversations that Rocky has, the methodologies that he teaches, the principles that he provides for those that are around him. Rocky, where did this start?
0: Love, let me be very clear when it started. Love my mom, love my dad, love my grandparents, love my family, aunts, uncles, cousins, everybody who was a part of the process. And, okay, A-N-D, it's a very powerful word. And you can live a life where you have all of your material needs and recognize that there are many things in life that are missing. My parents got divorced when I was young, right before I turned 2. Never lived with my dad growing up. Love my dad. Have the best relationship with my dad today I've ever had. My mom's been married and divorced quite a few times, 4 or 5 times. So I went to 13 schools before I graduated high school. Most of those pre-seventh grade, because I moved in with my grandparents in seventh grade, and I actually went to the same junior high and the same high school. So all those schools are happening pre-seventh grade. You know, I didn't realize the term first day of school didn't mean first day at a school until seventh grade. I didn't realize it was a time of year. I thought it was a phrase that we use because this is our first day at this school, which I was always confused why that seemed to happen for everybody else only once. And it seemed to happen for me 2 or 3 times, right? And so I say all that again, this is not sad, not a sob story, not, oh, woe is me. Like I'm 41, been to a lot of therapy, have a lot of coaches. Like I'm feeling okay today. And A-N-D, we're going to come back to that again. And, you know, where I sit today is both a result of every day stacked up over the last 41 years. And, you know, I think we all have a decision daily with work, with practice, not in isolation. We have a decision to say, will I make my past pain a mechanism to protect myself from people, or I use my past pain as a mechanism to propel myself in the direction of my purpose? And I think it's a question we have to ask. It's a question I have to ask myself daily, today, daily. Been married 16 years, got a 9-year-old, got a 6-year-old, good friends, a great community, spent a lot of time, effort, and energy building friendships. And I have to ask myself daily, the guy that gets on Instagram every day and says, you got this, let's go, let's do it. I have to ask myself daily, Rocky, why did you not express your feelings to your wife? Is it because you were trying to protect yourself because you're afraid if you're honest, she will leave like everyone else? Or are you going to express how you feel because you want to propel yourself in the direction of your purpose, which is to build a committed relationship with someone unlike anything you have ever physically witnessed in your own life? But that's a decision I have to make. That's a question I have to ask myself. No one else is responsible for that other than me. And so I think I look back on my life and go, why was it always so much easier to find value, worth, and fulfillment from strangers than it was from the people that I love most? Is that a problem with them, or is that a result of my inactivity and my inability to allow myself to be present and fully show up without having the fear that they were going to run away? And I think all of those are parts and pieces of the questions we sort of have to ask ourselves, at least me regularly, maybe for somebody else, you only have to do it quarterly. I tend to have to do it daily to go, what are those things? And so as I look back over my life, I, you know, graduated high school. I was going to go play football. And then I realized like right before I graduated, like, I don't even like football. I'm about to go do this for 4 more years. This is a terrible idea. And so then through a slew of events, and I'm going to junior college for a couple of years, and then I transferred to Texas A&M. I graduated from there. I went to a place out in East Texas called Sky Ranch. It's a summer camp for kids. And I worked there for 4 years. I came back to Dallas. I joined a pastoral staff at a church for about 4 years and did that. So I was in full-time ministry for about 8 years right out of college. Got offered a teaching pastor job in 2010. Big church, a few thousand people, said, hey, 26, one tattoo, faux hawk. You think your God's gift to people? Why don't you teach 25 weekends a year? And I said, why don't we not do that, because that sounds like a bad idea. And so I said no. They said, what do you want to do? And I said, you know, of course, I want to be a wedding photographer. And that was more like, it was a hobby my wife and I had. She had just quit her job. We just got married, had an apartment, no debt, no kids, one dog. Let's start a business. Why not? This is pre-Instagram. This is pre-Pinterest, pre-personal branding. Like, we got so lucky. So we rode that wave, sort of our entrance into entrepreneurship. And then I started this business about 11 years ago. We found out we were pregnant with our son. And, you know, my wife said, if you could do anything for the rest of your life, what would you want to do? I would love to be a people expert. If I could marry my life experience, which is like the reality of what was, with 8 years of ministry, which is the reality of the deeply caring for the human being, for people. And at this point now, marry that with 15 or so years of entrepreneurship, or we'll call that business or commerce, right? If you could marry history and your past, and you could marry that with a deep care and desire for a human, with the capacity to take that into the market to say, what then shall we do? If I could marry all those things together, if I could be an expert at anything, I'd want to be a people expert. How could I do that? And so a little over a decade ago, started coaching individuals and saying, hey, I had this business. Do you want one? They're like, oh, I'd love to have that. And I was like, hey, I'll show you how. And inside, I'm like, how are we going to show them how? I know it's never going to work. And, you know, you fast forward a decade and you go, I get methodologies and identity mapping, the confidence method, the influence appraisal, and all these sort of ways. And I think for me, what has helped me in all of that make is for me to say daily with my clients, and every time I get on stage, I start every keynote the same. If you leave today knowing more about me than you know about you,

0: I failed you. I'm not going home with you. You're going home with you. So buckle in, do the work, show up for yourself. I guarantee you can leave here with something that might actually change your life. Let's get going.
1: Rocky, I love that, bro. And I want to unplug, no pun intended, a few things there. So, you know, the moving, the first day of school. Wow, like that's so wild. And to hear it from that perspective, because we all had Rockies growing up, right? Like we always had the kid that was here for the first part of the year and then not there the next part of the year. Maybe 3 years later, they're back for a little bit and then they're not there again. Did that make you sheltered? Did that make you, not that you didn't trust people, but it was more of, I don't need to get close because this is temporary, right? Like, was that a rocky feeling?
0: Yeah. I realized about the age of 30 that I was very good at disclosure and very bad at vulnerability. I was very good at giving you what you thought was vulnerability. But for Rocky, it was simply disclosure. I could recount my story for the first probably 5 or 6, 7 years as a keynote speaker. Every, no matter what keynote I gave, every keynote started the same. So I was born in 1983. I was born in Kansas. I only lived there for about a week. Came back to Dallas and I would recount my history because I felt like if I couldn't recount everything that occurred, I didn't have the credibility to be on a stage for you to hear what I had to say because I didn't think I had the credibility or expertise in my credentials and or my resume, right? I always joke I'm the only corporate keynote speaker that's never had a resume. Why? Well, because that wasn't my life. My resume is not the certifications I have. Not knocking a certification. They're wonderful. Your boy didn't have any. Why? Because I didn't know that was a thing for me to do at the time when I should have or could have done it because I was in survival mode. I was in disclosure mode. I was in tell the same thing you need to tell to make them go, man, that guy is open, while making sure you don't tell them anything because they will use it and they will get you. And so I think as the kid that moved around a bunch of kids to go into school, like vulnerability now is my number one personal value. It's one of the values in our organization, our business, not because Rocky's an expert at it. Because if I don't do that, I know what life will become. Because if I'm not committed to saying I create the opportunity to see and be seen by others, I will make sure you don't see me and I will absolutely see you. And I've lived that life before. And it was lonely. And it was isolating. And as much as people in my life loved me and cared for me, it wasn't until I got married and had my own children that I like was at the same house for Christmas more than 1 year in a row. There was no such thing as tradition. There was no such thing as a space where you belonged. You just went where you were allowed.
1: One of the things I probably appreciate the most is the last thing that you were talking about in the first part of the story, which is, again, I'm going to interpret this. You went from vision to action to business. So you just said, I'm going to go do it, right? Like you and your wife, hey, I'm going to go start this business. You could have easily college degree, go work for someone, right? Go build up the skill. But the mentality that Rocky Garza has is, hey, I am the opportunity. So let's talk about that. How do you take vision and then put it into action?
0: Yeah, great question. Number one, and some of you are not going to like this answer. You start by recognizing that you're probably not the person that has the vision. So let's throw out a number, right? In your area, there's 100 businesses. Let's say every one of those businesses at minimum, which we know is crazy, has 100 employees, right? So that's 10,000 people that are employed within 100 businesses. So out of 10,000, 100 of those are asked to be the visionary. You may not be the visionary. So the reason that you are stuck in inactivity is because you are attempting to be something that you were never made and designed to be because you think it will be sexier for you to be the person that has the vision. But out of 100 companies and there's 100 employees, 99 of those are executors, integrators is what their job is. And for whatever reason, there is a singular, maybe two if we're getting wild, people who have a vision. And their job is to empower and equip people to take said vision and then go execute it because they don't know how. Now, the difference between you and I in those instances is that we chose the path of most resistance, which was let's be visionaries and then figure out how in the world we're going to make it happen until we can make enough money to pay somebody else to actually do it for us because we realize we don't know what we're doing. And so like that's just a part of what we would call entrepreneurship, right? Now, we chose the path of most resistance. So for most leaders, it's identifying, why don't I back up a second? What is the path for you of least resistance? It is to let go of the mentality that you think you are supposed to carry a vision and discover how can you use your unique gifts and skills to execute the vision. Even inside your own organization, my job today is to take the vision we have to best highest use of Rocky's time and everything else somebody else should be doing. Not because I'm selfish, not because I'm arrogant, not because, oh, I think I'm somebody that I don't have to. You don't want me to be in charge of the schedule. You don't want me to plan the curriculum. You don't want me to create the most dynamic booklet we're going to need to really get. You wouldn't get one. We wouldn't have a booklet. That's a bad use of my time because I'm not good at it. So I think for leaders to take a step back, number one, you don't own the vision. Now, if you're listening, you're a business owner and you do own the vision, you should ask yourself this question. Am I actually a visionary or do I just have a good idea? Two very different things. I know a lot of integrators who have great ideas, but they're not visionaries. An idea is something that we haven't done yet that's going to solve a problem. A vision is something that most people can't see that changes a generation. Which of those spaces do we want to be in? Not good or bad, not right or wrong. One is not better, one is not worse. What does it make you more valuable? One doesn't make you. Don't put yourself on a chart comparing yourself apples to fish. It doesn't work.
1: Those that aren't going where they need to go, it's because you have a title. And that title usually is CEO, founder, president, insert the highest level for your company. You're not the visionary and you don't allow others to be that. The head of a certain department with a very nice title is not a visionary, but because of the title, they feel like that's their responsibility. But because you won't let that go and you feel like if it's not your idea, I love that you broke down the difference between idea and vision. Because it's not your idea, you're never going to let said employee or said vision happen. The biggest reason that most companies don't grow is because of that. You hold the title, but then you also hold all the cards and you won't play the hand.
0: I want you to imagine if you're a leader currently and ask yourself if visionary and integrator rubs the wrong chord with you and you're thinking, don't tell me what I am, what I'm not. Let's give it an analogy sense because we all like a good analogy. CEO has a vision. Let's say they, in fact, are the visionary. Wonderful. CEO gets together with all their SLT, ELT, vice presidents, whatever your company calls it. And he casts the vision. Here's what I'm thinking. Here's what we're doing. Now, in that environment, that visionary is tasking all of you in that room to become architects. Go to your unique departments. Go to your areas and draw, create, show them the plan. I'm talking CAD renderings, electrical, plumbing, where it goes, how it stays up, what's the foundational aspect. You've been given the vision, but your job in operations and sales and management and HR and people in training and development, your job is to go architect now the drawing for your people to execute on so that they can then go and say, let me get the plugs. Let me get the wire. Let me go find the electricians. But here's where it breaks down. You walk away from that meeting and you say, I'm now going to go to my team and I'm going to go be the designer. And I'm going to see if they can become the architect. Yet we've created a system of accountability, whether you're in Rockefeller Habits, you're in EOS, you're in pick whatever it is, the systematic way that you're going and you're approaching your business. Many of us, number one, aren't the visionary to begin with, and we're trying to cast vision and doesn't work. Let's assume that you are. I'm going to ask you to go ask your key leaders, the top 5, 6, 7 people in your circle. Are they leaving your office and trying to go be the designer next? Or are they leaving your office to go do their job, which is to go be the architect? I guarantee you, if you will skip that layer and go to your senior director level and ask them if their leaders are coming to them with plans or with thoughts, 90% of the time, if you have a problematic organization and you're not growing the way you think, it's because your leaders leave the meeting with you. They go into a meeting and they take your plan, your dreams, they turn it into their own dreams in their own way. They're not actually building plans. So your directors have no idea what to do. And the lack of communication, the lack of lateral leadership, and so on. So I could not agree with you more that we want to hold the cards because we think it's going to make us important. When we have to ask ourselves, are we willing to play the hand? Because ultimately we're trying to win the game.
1: How important is creating a winning culture for an organization? Again, these are the words of Mick and Mick only. I see so many times where it's on to the next project, on to the next task, on to the next problem. And as entrepreneurs, we get in that grind because that's who we are. But remember, everyone on your team isn't an entrepreneur. That's why they work with you, right? So I learned early on to celebrate wins for my team. Even if I'm not a person, like honestly, I don't need to celebrate a win. Like my thing is, if I'm in the game, I'm supposed to win. However, the game isn't about me. The win is never about me. And so if I didn't celebrate that and create winning cultures and create even small situations where people can get the confidence to win, right? Like I personally think that's problem number two. with most businesses. Again, I don't care the size. I can go to another Fortune 5 company where the mentality is on to the next one. But the companies that celebrate small success usually have a much better culture.
0: Yeah, totally. Let's go back to our phrase earlier. Culture is not what you pontificate. It's what you tolerate. That's Rocky's fancy word because I like rhyming. Culture is not what you say it is. It's what behavior you allow. Now, I think in order for us to sort of go to that place, let's redefine the definition of tolerance, meaning what do we tolerate? Because I think oftentimes we default to tolerance is the lowest, least common denominator. What will I tolerate? That's the least amount of effort. Well, I've never been inside a thriving organization. And I'm not talking about just top line revenue. I'm saying thriving culturally, community driven, giving back. People want to be there. A low attrition, high retention. Pick a category that we want to say we measure a company's success. I've never been to one that was doing that, where what they tolerated was the bare minimum. What they tolerated was excellence. Is celebration tolerated? Or is celebration the level of tolerance by which we expect? See, I think we need to take the same word and it's the way we use it to go, we don't tolerate that, or we only tolerate. Oh, wait, all of a sudden, one just became terrible and negative and the other one just became empowering. Hey, just so you know, we're an organization that we absolutely tolerate celebration. We tolerate excellence. We tolerate meeting our metrics. We tolerate daily behavior, daily activity. We only tolerate you being on time. That's what we do here. We expect you to join us in that because this is not just who we say we are. You should be able to tell by the actions of people in our organization, this is exactly what we do. And so I think so often times, to your point, we go to places and we go on to the next one. Let's get to the next thing. All right, we crush that project. What's the next project we have to do? And in all of that, I'm not wanting to slow us down at all. I love a good metric, a KPI. What gets measured gets accomplished. I mean, we've heard a million times. You can go see 1,000 memes on today. We understand that. And yeah. And, not but, get rid of that word. And is the third or fourth time I've spelled that word out for us today. If you're listening, yeah. I hope you caught on here. And do I check the box of tucking my kids in bed because they have to go to sleep? Or do I only tolerate the behavior in myself? It is to lay in bed with my son, to tell him how proud I am, to remind him that his father loves him. And no matter what happens, dad is always going to be in your corner because that's the behavior for myself that I will tolerate nothing less. One of those says, good night, son, go to bed. One says, this is the level by which I operate because I will tolerate nothing less in my life. And I use an example about kids or family or wherever you are in your life, because I find we so often, especially as coaches, especially as speakers who spend a lot of our time in the business space, we are so quick to use a business example that is forgotten. But if you can use a personal example, it will almost always translate into business. Because I can tell you what I think about most days, not business. What's the behavior you tolerate when you wake up? What's the behavior you tolerate when you go to bed?
1: Man, Rocky, could talk to you forever in a day, as you know. Last question I want to ask you, actually there's two, but the first one is the importance of self-awareness. You're one of the most self-aware people that I know. And I always tell people you can't be relatable with others if you're not self-aware. How important has that been for you? And more importantly, how important should it be for others?
0: I mean, I think it is paramount of importance to be self-aware, because that allows us to, when we are aware of ourself, we will reflect others back on us and assume it's about us. That makes you relatable, right? Like we'll go forward and then we'll do a little theory we have called the upside down. When I am self-aware, it means I'm aware of myself, meaning I can go into an environment with another human being and I can be exponentially more aware of you and what is unique and specific and distinct to you, not what is a reflection of my own fear. So when I know that I am confident in me, I can see you for you, no pun intended. I don't have my glasses on today, but I can see you through your glasses. Where we lack self-awareness though, we view everything through our glasses. And so every action was about me. Everything you said was about me. Every decision you made was about me. The issues you have is because you're unaware of yourself and you think it's their fault, right? And so self-awareness is not, I think currently it's not deemed, I don't deem it as valuable and important so that I can sit in a room and look in a mirror and go, yeah, that's me. And that's a component of it. I want to be able to look in a mirror and recognize myself. Yes, but I want to be able to get in front of you and look at you and recognize you, not see it as a reflection of me. And I think that self-awareness really asks us to, let's make it really simple. Just ask yourself, you're listening, ask yourself this question. Do you spend more time at the window or do you spend more time in the mirror? And most of us spend more time looking out the window, trying to find the reflection of anything valuable and hope that it was us, because we haven't been willing to get in front of the mirror to say actually what it is.
1: Love it. Love it, man. Last question for you. What is Rocky's because? What's that? Man. What's that deeper purpose that's deeper than your why?
0: Yeah. Yeah. I have, and probably will, up until this point, spent my life discovering who am I? Why does it matter? And is it of any importance? Am I unique? Has anybody decided that uniqueness was valuable? And can I do anything with that uniqueness? On repeat, again and again, yeah, and again and again and again. Over the last 40 plus years or so, I have begun to realize the answer to that is yes. I am unique. Not better, not worse, not actually even on a scale related to any other human being. There is no one in the world like me. And And I am equally valuable to every other person on earth. And they are as equally valuable to me. If I can utilize my life, my past, my history, my current day experiences, my future vision, the love of people in my life, if I can use that such that I can not only continue to discover that for myself, but lead people to the place to get in front of the mirror and see that they are unique, to remind them that it is good, not just true. That's confirmation, good affirmation, and allow them to take any step towards creating good in the world because of how they were made, designed, and created. That's a really, really good use of my time. And that starts with my kids. That starts with my wife. That starts with me. And if by chance I get to do that professionally, what an incredible life I've lived.
1: Ladies and gentlemen, he has been Rocky Garza. Rocky, brother, I appreciate you more than you know. Where can people follow, find you? What's new that Rocky has coming up or going out?
0: Yeah, yeah, no, absolutely. You can follow me on we're on all platforms, Instagram, Facebook, TikTok, LinkedIn, YouTube. It's just at Rocky Garza. Look for the bald guy with big eyebrows. There's not a lot of Rockies out there that look like me and Mick. So find us. We'll be out there in that space. And then if you're looking to just how you can get engaged in what we're doing outside of just a regular follow, you can go to rockygarza.com/confidence. 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And we go through that on a monthly basis, free of charge to you. And we'd love to have you at that with us. 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
1: We need to make that happen. So much so, Rocky, I'm going to go on and choose one that I'm actually going to attend. And maybe I'll invite a couple of people to come with me. So if you want to go with me to a Rocky Garza event, live and in person with the man, the myth, the legend, Rocky Garza himself, message me, Rocky Garza. And I'm going to select two people and we're going. How about that?
0: Let's go. Man, I'd love that, man. I'd be honored. I'd be honored.
1: No, I'm going to be the honored one. Like, that's going to happen. That is totally going to happen. Rocky, appreciate you, man. I'm going to reach out in the morning and make sure your knees feel good. Your Achilles is still intact.
0: Thank you.
1: Because,
0: yeah,
1: you know, I did that same thing and I tore an Achilles and I was like, okay, I'm not 25 anymore.
0: That's right. That's right. Well, I'm just going to keep playing and remind myself that I'm also not 25. So your boy's not trying to do anything fancy. I'm going to go with the easy layup or the nice free throw shot outside of that. Hey, I'll get to the end of the court when I get there.
1: That's what you say. And then you're going to get challenged. You're going to feel good, right? You're like, oh, I got the juice. I still got it. And then
0: That's right. So yeah. So just, I'll just keep my mind. Hey, Rocky, you got no juice, my boy. You got no juice. Just be a human. Just do that instead.
1: Rocky, I love you, brother. Appreciate the world, sir.
0: Thank you so much. Thank you. Appreciate
1: it. For all the viewers and listeners, remember, your because is your superpower. Go unleash it.
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1: Ladies and gentlemen, welcome to another exciting episode of Mick Unplugged. And today we have a dynamic force in the sports industry. He's a former Marine and Army veteran. He's a current NFL agent and the founder of Forever Athlete Management. With a relentless drive and commitment to excellence, he represents top-tier athletes, guiding them to success on and off the field. Please welcome my guy, someone who's turned into one of my best friends in the world, the tenacious, the visionary, the dedicated, Mr. Damian Knight. Damian, how you doing, brother?
12: Man, I'm good. Thank you for having me on today.
1: Dude, I appreciate the human being that you are. Like, I've learned so much about you, like, obviously through social, following your path, but then just, you're just an overall great dude, man. And like, I just appreciate you for being the dude that you are. I want to start with your military background.
12: I wouldn't trade it for anything else, right? It taught me a lot of lessons. I joined super young. Like, I graduated high school at 16 years old, thought the military was my way out. You know, I had to get out of town. So joined the Marine Corps and early on got identified to be part of this like nuclear reaction team where, you know, I had to go through this big selection and everything was super, a lot of red tape to get into, like realistically, right? Made me grow up really quick, especially for a 17-year-old kid, you know, and then very quickly was put in charge of people and assets and seeing things that people only see in movies. And it was awesome. I feel like it made me mature a lot quicker than my peers. You know, I would go back home on leave and I'm 18 years old telling people to be careful and be responsible and this and that. And all they're thinking about is the party on Friday night or whatever. Right. So I made a lot of really good friends, lifelong connections there at my first duty station in South Georgia. And then I had a couple options of where to go after. And California popped up as one. And I was like, man, I've never been more west of like Mississippi at this point in my life. So I was like, let's do it, man. Jumped in, ended up getting stationed in 29 Palms, California. I always told people it's in the middle of nowhere, but in the middle of everything. You know, everything in life is what you make of it. And I was about 2 hours from Vegas, 2.5 hours from LA, 2.5 hours from San Diego. So if you wanted to do something, you were in the prime location. You know, one thing that I did early on was take in a lot of guidance and leadership from everyone. I just wanted to learn. I volunteered for literally everything, even the things that going back, I wish I wouldn't have volunteered for. I learned a lot and was able to develop myself as like kind of a servant leader. And that's something that I transition into this NFL space of like, how can I best lead these high level athletes that they don't always have it all together, right? So they need that mentorship and that guidance and that what's next planning. And that's what I feel the military was able to help me really transition into the space.
1: I appreciate that so much, man. Like I said, you know, I'm definitely thankful for the service that you put in and more importantly, the servant leadership that you have, right? To not let it stop there. But I want to unpack something you just said, man. So you graduated at 16?
12: I had a mission. My mission was to get out of town, right? So I went to my guidance counselor my junior year of high school, and I was like, how do I get out of here? And they're like, well, if you want to, you could take night school, right? So I was going to school normal, like 9 to 4 o'clock every day, whatever it was. And then I would go work. I had a job. I was working at Zaxby's. I was working there from about 5 to 8 every day. And then I would leave there and go to the technical college in town and take school with adults that were trying to get their GEDs. I was taking like a couple extra English classes and math classes just to check the boxes. And I ended up graduating with like a 2.7 GPA, but I got out of there, man. It was a super busy senior year. You know, everybody has these stories of their senior year, how wild and crazy it was, man. I started grinding right away. I was trying to get out of town.
1: All right. So now let's fast forward to you're now officially out of the military. What led you to the path of sports agency life?
12: there was like multiple things that kind of led me into this path. And, you know, I got out of the Marine Corps, didn't know what I wanted to do with my life, but I knew how to shoot guns, right? So I started working at these gun ranges and at gun stores, just trying to make it make sense. After about 4 or 5 months, I was like, man, I need to be back in the military in some capacity. So I joined the Florida Army National Guard to try to become a Green Beret, actually. I went through this thing called a Special Forces Readiness Evaluation, where I actually got selected through this process to be able to continue training. And then I started college kind of simultaneously, definitely bit off a little more than I could chew. It was great, man. I started playing rugby in college, doing all this stuff. I was in probably the best shape of my life, trying to do all these things at one time. And I remember I was working at a gun store. I ended up meeting an athlete who played for the Jacksonville Jaguars, who's now actually one of my best friends. And I just kind of seen how he was treated by agents along the way and kind of like forgotten about here and there. And it reminded me of the military and all those times where I was forgotten about or kind of treated like a number when I knew, like, hey man, I'm the guy. Like, why are you treating me like a number? You know? Yeah. And so I wanted to take that and apply it, you know, hey, how can I help these guys? You know, during COVID, I went and I was actually a contractor for the Department of State as a sniper. There was nothing else to do. The world was shut down. So let me go make some money. And I did that for a while. I actually got stuck in Afghanistan because flights quit happening. I was supposed to be there for 3 months, ended up being there for like 7.5, 8 months. Came back, met my wife. After that, man, she kind of convinced me to start my first business doing security consulting and teach people to shoot. And obviously it was easy. It was a lot of fun. I was able to do all the stuff I liked from the military, but leave all the stuff I hated behind. And ended up teaching like a handful of NFL players. It started becoming a trend. It wasn't just one NFL player who would complain about their agent. It was, you know, this guy and this guy, or maybe they wouldn't complain directly, but they'd be like, hey man, this guy's tripping, you know, like he's got to figure this out. And I'd be like, you know, just kind of take notes. I didn't really ask many questions. I was just taking notes. And finally asked one of my friends, like, hey, do you think I should do this? He was like, oh, 100%, man, you kill it. And I was like, all right, when you hear that from someone in the space, you just got to, you know, Jesus, take the wheel. You got to do it, man.
1: Yeah.
12: And so talked to my wife about that too. It was a really big decision. And she was like, yeah, you can do anything you put your mind to. She's a rock star, man. Like without her, who knows where I'd be. And I went back to school, got my master's degree, and, you know, went through the process to become an agent, which I did not do nearly enough research for.
1: Tell us about that process. What is that process like?
12: You have to have a master's degree or better, like a terminal degree. So like a lawyer, doctor, or something of that nature. And then you go through this application process, which opens up every January. And they make it sound like it's just a normal job application. You know, you pay your fee and that's it. But then you open it up and it's like 160 pages. And you're like, what am I getting myself into? I feel like I was back in the military about to try to go for a top secret security clearance. You know, you fill this thing out and it's asking you for references and everything you did. And a lot of jobs I've had, I've like let people know like, hey, I'm going to put you down as a reference. There was no way in my head I thought the NFL was going to reach out to every single reference I put down. And I started getting called from Marines that I hadn't talked to in 10 years that were like, hey, bro, why did the NFL just call me? And I was like, oh, no. So I started like backtracking, trying to get everybody up and let them know. Anyways, you do this application in January. It's due by February. And then they go like radio silent. You don't hear anything from them at all until about May. And then all of a sudden they're like, hey, man, congratulations, you're eligible to take the test. And they send you, you have all these materials that are sent to you. And I remember looking at it through the same lens I did in the military, which is when I was given information, I would just memorize it.
1: Yeah.
12: But this was like 700 pages and I had 2 months and I was like, oh no, I can't memorize this. And I thought I was going to, I told my wife, I was like, I'm gonna sit right here every night when the kids go to bed, I'm gonna memorize a couple pages. And I opened it up and I closed it right back and I slid it aside. I was like, you know what? We have a seminar in a couple months. They'll teach me everything I need to know. I just trusted the process, man. And I really didn't open the book at all until I went to that 5-day seminar. And you go to this seminar and, you know, they're teaching you so much information. So basically you go to the seminar like 7 or 8 every morning until about 5 p.m. And then what I was doing from 5:30 p.m. until midnight was studying all the information they just taught us. And I did that for 5 days. On the 6th day, you take the test. I was hearing all these horror stories about people, because if you fail it the first time, you can take it again in a year. Fail it the second time, you have to come back in 5 years. I'm hearing horror stories. There was a lady in our class who's like, this is my 4th time taking the test. You know, and I'm no mathematician, but I'm over here crunching the numbers.
1: That's a life journey right there, right?
12: And I was like, what do you do for a living? She's like, I'm an attorney. And I was like, oh no. I was like, if an attorney can't pass this, and this is like a very law heavy book, I was like, this is a wrap. I remember I called my wife after the test, because the biggest thing people tell you is they time out. They lose track of time because the questions are too dense. You have basically 3 minutes a question. You know, when I did my average time at the end of this, I finished it in about 40 seconds a question. And I called my wife and I was like, hey, I finished. And she was like, oh no, how was it? And I was like, I definitely failed. Like, there's no way I finished that quickly and people are struggling with time unless I misinterpreted every single question. And I really think the thing that helped me the most is that I wasn't an attorney. So I didn't read too deeply into every single question. And like, I'm very good at, from my time in the military, they give you a mission and you have to sift through a lot of BS, you know, to find out what you actually have to do as a unit. So it's the same thing. I just went through and it may be a 1,000 word question that you're only looking for 8 words, you know? And so like, I'm pretty good at skimming that and finding what I needed. And you take this test in July and you don't even find out. Again, it goes silent until October. So I finally got the call in October that I passed and hit the ground running, man. Never look back.
1: I love that, man. I love what you just said about, you know, you just answered the question. And that, to me, that correlates in life too, because a lot of times people, I think they feel like they need to give you more words than are actually needed, or they need to paint a picture that isn't there. But most of the time, we just want the answer, right? Like, I don't need Damien to talk to me for 20 minutes when he could have just said 5 words and I could have got to where I'm going, right? And I think that's where people miss, and especially leaders. Sometimes your team just needs the answer. Sometimes they just need the vision. Sometimes they just need to say, hey, we're going over here, so that they know, all right, we're going over there.
12: Correct.
1: So going back to that test really quick, like, what's, for the common person, what's something on that test, without like going through a question, but what's something that as a sports agent, you have to know that most people don't think that you have to know, or a rule that you have?
12: You know, like, one thing that people probably don't associate with sports agents having to know is like the benefits, like health benefits that players get, right? So obviously you expect us to know money. You expect us to know contract values, that kind of thing, because that's negotiation. But what we also have to know is, if a player gets hurt because of an injury, how do you guide them through that process, right? What does their medical recovery look like? It's not always as easy as the player is going to get help by the team. They could get released by the team and need 1, 2, 3 opinions, go on workman's comp. Now we have to navigate that state's workman's comp on top of the NFL's processes.
1: Talk to us about getting your first couple of clients. Like, I know you had some friends that asked for advice and this and that, but then when ink has to go to paper, it becomes a little bit different.
12: Right? 100%. Part of my initial thought process was like, hey, I know all these guys and they're coming up on contract years and they trust me. Like, we're boys. They're about to sign with me. This is going to be awesome. It's going to be a slam dunk. And that was just not the case. I go through, I become an agent. I'm texting all my friends like, hey, man, I made it. And they're like, cool. Like, are you going to work for a big agency? And I was like, well, you know, I reached out to a couple and I'm not going to name them, but like, their morals and ethics just didn't align with mine. Right. So for that reason, I actually met someone else through the process of becoming an agent. We started our own agency together. Right. So I have a business partner in this whole thing, Jeffrey Poe. I was like, nah, man, I'm going to do my own thing. And almost every player would be like, oh, that's bold. And I'd be like, oh, what do you mean? They're like, well, how about I make a call and you can work with my agent? And I'm like, oh, man, like, what am I getting my hands into? You know, I'm like, no, man, I trust myself. I know the process. Like, I'm going to kill it. None of those players signed with me. But I will say that those players would check in on me through the process. They'd ask me, they'd, you know, tell me about certain athletes that maybe aren't even in the NFL. They never made it, but it was their friend. So they could kind of connect me with them. But largely, man, connecting with these athletes, it's like online dating. You're sliding into the DMs. You watch. So, you know, The Office now is, you know, Saturday watching a football game. And then you see a player who looks flashy and fast and you look up his stats, and then you turn around, you read every report that's ever been written. And then you find him on Instagram and you go, hey, man, you looked really good on Saturday. You know, like, I love the way that you attacked the ball. Would you like to talk? You know, and it's like, it's really hit or miss. And obviously it's a little bit more in depth than that, but that's really what it feels like. You'll have players that, you know, they leave you on read and it kind of hurts your heart a little bit. You're like, man, I thought I put a lot into that message. And then you have players that'll immediately hit you back, or you have players that'll never, ever even open the message because they have so many followers, you get lost in the mix. You know, I got really fortunate. I guess it's a mixture of being fortunate and having a drive that a lot of other people don't. Last year, October came around and they're like, hey, this counts as one of your years, you know, being certified. You only have 3 years to sign somebody or you expire. And I'm like, oh, I'm getting somebody year one. That was my whole goal. I'm getting somebody. And so I went through and started looking at every team across America, hopefully like thinking that I could get someone in Florida. That we got someone at FAMU, luckily, but like outside of that, man, Florida's untouchable for me. I'm over here in Mississippi, Auburn, the Carolinas, you name it. You know, I was able to collectively as an agency, we signed over 10 people in year one. You know, we were able to get 9 people into the NFL in year one. Out of those people, of the ones that I directly was kind of like the lead agent on, two of them stuck in the NFL. So I had two players stick in the NFL year one. And the other ones, we all got two or three tryouts for. So it's not like they had one opportunity. We were able to provide them all the opportunity, which is really our job at the end of the day. You know, I can't play football for you. You know, unfortunately, I wish I could, man. If I could, I'd be in a different tax bracket because I'd be out there.
1: I love that. So which one of you came up with the name of the agency? So Forever Athlete Management.
12: That is a good question, man. We had a list, a laundry list of about 100 names. And we hated every single one of them. And so instead of just like throwing them away, I started making logos. Like sometimes you have to see it. And nothing was sticking, man. Like nothing. And I was sitting on the couch one day, just got done playing with my daughter. I just had a beer. And I was sitting there and I was like, what am I doing here? Like, what is this agency about? And the biggest thing is I don't want a player to ever think like we're going to ditch them. Like, hey, you used to be a guy and now we're going to forget about you. Like, no, I want to help you through retirement. Even if you had 1 year in the NFL or 10 years in the NFL, I want to see you succeed afterwards too, right? And so I was sitting there and I was like, forever. And I just got stuck on the word forever. One of my boys hit me up. He texted me. He's like, hey, fam, what's up? And I was like, fam. I was like, hold on, forever. And I just sat there and finally I sent it to my partner and he was like, nah, man, that ain't it. And I was like, what do you mean? Like, this is crazy. Like, this is so good. And the next day he called me up. He's like, hey, man, I was thinking about that. Like, I actually think you're onto something. And so I made the logo up and, you know, put it on a website. And we were like, oh, man, this is it. This is, you know, because it just is who we are. Like, cool. It's cool branding, right? But also, like, we treat every player like you are family. And that's not just being corny. Like, I know about your mom, your dad, your sister.
1: I love that. And I actually was going to ask you, which is a great segue, because on the podcast, we talk about your because, right? That thing that's deeper than your why, like your true purpose. And so when I see FAM, right, Forever Athlete Management, I'm like, Damon's got a because somewhere around there, whether it is family, whether it is legacy, there's a because somewhere. So this is the right opportunity for me to ask, what's your because, brother?
12: I don't think I've ever heard it worded that way. And I love that, though. Like, what is the because? And again, like, because I don't want to see guys get left behind. I don't want to see guys get forgotten about. And you hear this statistic of your NFL players 3 years after the NFL are broke. And I realize that the NFL doesn't require us to make them have a financial advisor. That's kind of crazy to me. So I don't require you to. However, I highly, highly, highly recommend it. And we've already vetted a handful of them. So I make you vet them as well as part of the process. You want to join FAM, you're joining and you have to like kind of abide by what we are going with, right? Our system. I just don't want any of these guys to call me 3 years after the NFL and go, man, you got a job because I'm broke. I need something, right? I don't want them to feel trapped.
1: So you told us a little bit about what it's like being an agent. Yeah. Talk to the common folk like me about these contracts, right? Because we see these 5 year, I mean, now I'm going to outdate myself now. 5 year, $200 million probably isn't even surface level anymore for a lot of these folks. But you see these big numbers. And then we always hear, yeah, but you got to go back to the guarantee because that's what the real contract is. So talk to the common folk about what these contracts really are. What do you look for when you go to negotiate? And then from a player's perspective, what are some things that they should be looking for in these contracts too?
12: Yeah, so that's a good point. You know, when you talk about guarantees and in reality, you know, talking to the common people, if you take someone who's been in real estate, right? When someone has been in real estate and they go to sell their house, or someone who hasn't been in real estate and they go to sell their house, what they're going to do is they're going to look at comps in the area. How much did my neighbor sell his house for? How much was my house sold for in the past? And what does the current market look like, right? It's kind of the same thing with players. Cool. So I got a wide receiver who has these stats and he played in these years. Let me look at every other receiver who is similar in height and weight and shape and play size and the years that they played and see how much that guy got, you know? Okay, so now we have our comparison amount. And a lot of people, they'll look at it as like, hey, the Jacksonville Jaguars, they were offering me $1 million, right? But no guarantee. You know, or we'll say like the LA Chargers, they were going to give me $2 million with $1 million guaranteed. At face value, you look at it as, all right, well, if I go there, it's double the amount. And the total amount of Jacksonville is guaranteed in LA, right? Which is great, you would think. But now, dial back a little bit, we have to look at the tax rate for those cities, right? And where are you playing your games? Because a lot of people don't understand, you don't just get taxed for the state you're in. You get taxed for every single city you play in. And so if I'm on a West Coast team, I'm probably playing a little more on the West Coast, and we know those tax rates are higher, right?
1: Versus the entertainment tax in California.
12: Yeah, right. Man. Yeah. And so a lot of the times when you look at those West Coast contracts, it will be a lot higher. for that reason. And people are like, oh, he must just be a better player. It's like, no, in order to be there, he needed more money to survive. I would say that's kind of one thing to look at, but the guarantee is always the biggest thing. You could look at a contract and say, you know, you're getting a 3-year, $5 million contract, but 4 is guaranteed. That's awesome. You know, or you could get that same 3 years at the same location for $15 million, but none is guaranteed. You have to really ask yourself, what do I think I'm going to get, right? So if it's not guaranteed, there's probably incentives, right? Well, we'll keep it with wide receivers. Maybe he has to have X amount of touchdowns or X amount of first downs, or he has to, you know, have 1,000 yards receiving every year to get a $1 million bonus, like whatever it is. And it's not just betting on yourself. A lot of players will be like, man, I'll bet on myself. I'm the best. It's great that you're willing to bet on yourselves, but you have to look at this whole thing as a business now. And they're bringing in other receivers with similar incentives, you know, and then the coaches know the incentives. So sometimes, you know, in certain situations, quarterbacks or whoever will try to help you with that incentive. There's a lot that goes into it, man. And I would say one of the other big things to look at, and, you know, it's back on that guarantee thing, is when you're looking at a guarantee, things are guaranteed regardless of skill, injury. And if you're a guy who's had a bunch of injuries and you can get a guarantee that says, hey, even if I re-tear the same ACL I've torn 3 times, I'm guaranteed a couple million, maybe it's worth you taking some off the top to have guaranteed generational wealth. Yeah, I think it's funny that when you get into this industry, and this isn't with everybody, but when you get into this industry and you're talking to a player about $5 million, and they're like, man, that's not much money.
1: I have another question. I'm going to ask it and tie it to the real world for a second. Okay. So let's just say I'm a salesperson and I get hired and, you know, they tell me I'm going to make $65,000, $70,000 a year. With incentives and bonuses, I can make $100,000. And I bust my butt and I go, I'm the number one salesperson. I make $100,000. Next year, they hire someone else and they give them a base that starts at 100. And then now all of a sudden they're making 150, but I'm still the best salesperson out there and I can only make $100,000. So now I'm going to tie that scenario to the sports world. How do you deal with the ego, right? So you sign someone or someone signs this year and they're the number one highest paid wide receiver. Well, then 6 months later, another team signed somebody and now they're the highest paid wide receiver. You've got that ego to deal with a lot with athletes. How do you manage that ego?
12: That's kind of twofold. So one, when we're going through our process of finding athletes, we try to really screen for that, you know, and that's hard because sometimes it'll come out later in life, right? But we really try to screen for that and like really do a lot of character evaluation on our players. But I would say if I was faced with that situation, you just have to be honest with the player. Be like, look, you were the best. Now you have to prove that you're the best again because you're currently under a contract. You signed, right? You know, if you compare it to the national debt, unfortunately, our debt keeps growing, right? So the budget for the NFL keeps growing every single year. And so that debt that America has, things are going to adjust according to that debt, what percentage people are taking of it. It's the same thing with a salary cap, right? Every year that salary cap grows, you are already locked in. Right? You're locked into whatever it is. And so now this player can get a larger percentage. So it's really about how do we look at this in the future and make sure you're the highest paid again. So in order to do that, you have to swallow your pride for, you know, whether it's 1 year, 2 years, 3 years, right? And go out there and show why you're better than him every single year, you know, show why you deserve to make more than him every single year. So when that day does come, it's not even a question of if he's there, if he's lost a step, if he's worth the money, they're going to be throwing the money at you. Yeah, the ego may be there and then be like, hey, man, screw that. Release me. I got to go somewhere else. But the reality of it is a lot of times, even if you get released by that team because you feel this is a personal attack, when another team picks you up, they're picking up the same contract.
1: For everybody that's listening, what Damian is saying is keep working, right? Like let your work be your work. A lot of times we start thinking about or comparing to others. At the end of the day, if you're good at what you do, again, I don't care what industry you're in, what position you're in. I don't care what you do. If you are good at what you do, people notice. But it's the moment that you stop and you want to compare or you want to complain. People notice that too. People notice the work and people notice the not work as well.
12: Yeah. And everybody's at a different point.
1: What do you look for in the athletes you're bringing on?
12: It's kind of a revolving door, right? Like it's constant. But I would say for me personally and as an agency, what we value, right? And I'll say it time and time again, and some people take it the wrong way, but when you really unpack it and understand what I'm saying, it's a good thing. So what I look for are great people who are good football players, because you can take a great person who's good at football and make them better at football. right? That is very possible. But if you have a person who's a great football player, they're a killer on the field, but they're not a good person, it's a lot harder to make that adjustment and make a character adjustment at 23, 25, 26 years old, right? And I'm not saying that's not something I'm willing to do. I'm willing to help mentor and guide you and try to develop you, but some of those people don't want it. Hey, I am the guy. I'm the best corner in the NCAA. I don't need to be a better person, right? Like, that's kind of the attitude you'll get. The reason that I'm looking for those great people is because, for example, a guy like Swayze Bozeman, right, who played college football for 7 years, right? 2 years in junior college, 5 years at Southern Mississippi, had some injuries along the way. Such a great guy and a high work ethic that we knew once he gets his foot in the door, they're not letting him go. Like, we just knew that. And the thing is, like, when I went to the AFC championship game and I'm down on the field and I was meeting the linebackers coaches and defensive coordinators, they're like, Swayze Bozeman, that is one of the best people I've ever met. You know, and that's what I want to hear, right? He's obviously in the room for a reason still, right? But he's one of those people when there's an optional linebackers meeting, he may be the only person who shows up. And that goes a long way. And if you're one of those guys with an ego or a chip on your shoulder and you don't show up to that, like you said, people will notice when you don't show up just as much as they'll notice you do show up. You know, and sometimes even more. They'll be like, man, he didn't show up to this meeting today. You could have been there 29 days out of 30 of the month. And you miss that one day, and everybody in the office is going to talk about the one day you didn't show up. That's what we look for, man. And a lot of the times, everything else follows after that, right? You find this person who's a great person, someone who is receptive to criticism, right? And I just keep it real with these guys.
1: So for the athlete that's listening or watching this podcast, why Forever Athlete Management? Why FAM? Why should they choose you?
12: You know, you have over 1,000 agents as of this year. I don't know the exact number, but it's between 150 and 200 agents actually have people on a roster. That's it, right? So we're looking at about 20% of agents actually have someone somewhere. And if you look at myself and my partner, we have 5 people in the NFL. So we're not, it's not like, hey, we accidentally got a guy on the practice squad. Like, no, what we're doing is working, right? And we're going to keep building. And the thing is, why we're different is I'm never going to give an athlete an intern's phone number, right? Or a secretary. You're always going to be able to get a hold of me, my business partner. We have another guy who does just endorsements, another guy who just does PR, and you'll have all of their cell phone numbers. You're going to have the guy's cell phone numbers, right? It's never going to be, oh, can I take a message? Like, no, you're getting a hold of somebody, right? And that's no matter how big we get. So again, I say we've been growing. So we have guys we're doing NIL for in college, and we have our pros. We even have one in the UFL now. Like, we are getting everywhere quick. And so we brought in another agent who's actually NFL and NBA certified, right? So eventually there's going to be an NBA branch of FAM as well. And that's what we intend to keep doing. As we get more athletes, we're bringing in more agents that are like-minded to keep that ratio high. So you always have someone you can reach out to, and you never get lost in the mix.
1: I love that, brother. Any final words of wisdom for the people?
12: Man, I guess if there are any other athletes out there listening to this, what I would say is the money is going to come. Don't get so wrapped up in the money now. If you focus on your education and you focus on your development, your personal development on and off the field, the money is going to come.
1: Where can people find and follow my guy, Damian Knight?
12: Yes, I'm on Instagram, NFL_agent_Damian Knight, as well as Forever Athlete Management. That's our @. We're also on X as FAM Agency. And yeah, if you guys want, you can shoot me a DM. If you have any questions, I'm an open book. And yeah, our website is foreverathletemanagement.com. If
1: athletes, slide into his DMs.
12: Yeah.
1: Slide into his DMs. He's ready.
12: Yes, sir.
1: Man, I appreciate you for taking time. I know how busy you are and I know how hectic your schedule is. So it means the world to me that you took some time to spend with us, man. So I appreciate you, brother.
12: Yeah. No, again, I appreciate you having me on here, and I look forward to going back and watching this.
1: You got it, man. And for all the viewers and listeners, remember, your because is your superpower. Go unleash it.
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0: And Grand Rising family, thanks for starting your weekend with us. It's an Open Phone Friday. Free your mind and reach out to us. If there's a topic that you think we should have discussed and we didn't, or even we did, and, you know, somehow you think we came up a little short, well, hit us up. Or if there's something going down in your corner of the world and you think the rest of the universe would benefit from hearing about it, as long as it's free and legal, we'd love to hear from you. So free your mind and then reach out to us. Again, our number is toll-free. It's also worldwide. It's 800-450-7876. And just to remind you, coming up later this morning, our boss, the founder of Radio One, Urban One, Ms. Kathy Hughes, is going to join us. You know, she was given the keys to the city of Washington, D.C. earlier this week. And it all started for her and her company right here on this particular radio stations. You know, they own almost, I think, about 60 radio stations now, different signals in all over the country, TV channels. They got the entire media platform that's built out, that started here. So if you want to speak to her specifically, just tell Kevin when you call in. He'll make sure that you get a chance to talk to you, because she wants to talk to you. This is what she used to do right here on this particular program with Kevin as well back in the day. This is where it all started, so it's a full circle. Momentarily, we're going to speak with Jackie Carter. Before we do that, though, let's go to Jay in Detroit. Jay, Grand Rising, your thoughts on this Open Phone Friday.
1: Yes, good morning. Good morning, Grand Rising, brother. Yesterday was the anniversary of the rebellion in Detroit, July 23rd, 1967. That was the beginning of the rebellion. And interesting, because I live not too far away from the origins of that and saw the beginnings of it from the beginning through the end. You know, I was a youngster, but, you know, it was had effect on me, you know, my whole perspective of what was going on at the particular time with the police.
0: And Jay, let me jump in here. Did you recall how it started?
1: Yeah, it started on 12th Street and Claremont, and it was
0: the reason why our folks are upset. What was it? That's what I mean. I'm sorry.
1: Started because of a police raid, but it really was a culmination of things that had been happening for years in Detroit, where they had predominantly white police force. They had this special group called the Big Four, and they would come around and just harass everybody in the black community. You had incidents similar today where there was police shootings and killings. A lot of people that lived in that particular area was displaced when they came through with the freeway system to destroy the black community, Black Bottom and Paradise Valley. And also a lot of the merchants that where the people started looting and, I don't call it looting, retribution. They were, you know, exploitative, you know, they had these so-called layaway systems, but, you know, at the end of the layaway, you end up paying three times for the item. So there was a lot of factors involved in Detroit, which is really a continuation of the 43 riots, and even in the 1800s, they had race riots. So it was a continuation of that. But it started with the raid of the police, and after hours, it was hot. During that particular weekend, this late Saturday night, and the people just got fed up and said, we're not going to take it anymore. And so then it just escalated, you know, all through the city. You know, it was black rage. So that's how it started. I was, you know, a pre-teenager, and I wasn't involved. You know, my old man would let me get involved, but, you know, I've seen the tanks and the trucks come down our street. The National Guard came in and had a lot of young white guys who were playing the army and police and didn't know what they were doing. You had the famous Algiers Motel incident, which was reflected in that movie Detroit back when they had the 50th anniversary in 2017. So, yeah, you know, and then you had, you know, Detroit was the hub of the Black Power movement and Black nationalism, you know, the RNA, Black Panthers were real active. You know, actually, Bobby Seale and Huey Newton had a headquarters right down the street from where I lived. So that's what was going on at that particular time. And I'm sure some of the historians would like Dr. Horn and people like that can really get in deep with that. And Norman could tell you a little bit about that, too, from Toronto. So, yeah, yeah. I just wanted to next year to be 60th anniversary of that. A lot of things

0: invoked a lot of affirmative action programs because city workers or whatever were predominantly white at that time and racist. And so that's why, you know, it was white flight even before that, because in the 50s, Detroit had a population of over 2 million people based upon, you know, the migration and the auto industry. And also at that particular time in the 60s, those auto companies were starting to move their plants outside of the city and setting up plants in the suburban areas. So that kind of spurred white flight also. So, yeah, there was a lot of factors involved in that. Coleman Young was the real deal, you know, a lifelong advocate for black people's rights. And when he became mayor, it was a big backlash against him and the city. And you had a lot of businesses and corporations kind of withdrawn from the city, which continued. And that's why you ended up, you know, with the bankruptcy and the takeover of the city and all of that. So, yeah, there's a lot of factors involved. But 67 was an important time, you know, there were rebellions all through the country. So just wanted to bring that up. And I want to, you know, when you, Miss Hughes comes in, tell her, Jay from Detroit said hello. I got a chance to meet her when she was inducted in the National R&B Hall of Fame, because they used to have those ceremonies in Detroit, and they still do. And I got a chance to meet her and a lot of the greats that were inducted. Shout out to Lamont Showboat Robinson, who initiated that and was trying to get a museum here, but the powers that be fought him on that. And one last shout out to Spain for beating that racist Argentina team, because if I hear one more time that Messi is the greatest soccer player in the world, I'm going to throw up. You know, like, these guys must have just started watching soccer in the last 5 years or so. They never heard of Pelé, I guess. So I just wanted to put that in there.
1: Thank you for mentioning that. Yeah, the Pelé, the great Pelé from Brazil.
0: Yeah, shout out to Mookie Betts, too. For
1: oh, yeah, Mookie Betts.
0: Attending
1: go
0: that,
1: ahead, tell him.
0: Farce. Yes, sir.
1: Right.
0: Yeah, but not attending
1: Mookie Betts,
0: that farce.
1: He didn't go to the White House with the rest of the Dodgers team. So, I mean, Kiki Hernandez, one of us, another player that also boycotted, didn't go.
0: Yeah.
1: To, yeah.
0: Yeah, shout out to them, participating in that farce. So,
1: thanks,
0: yeah, I'm going to get off and let other people come in, but I just wanted to hit on those couple of points.
1: All right. That's Jay Collins from Detroit at 7 after the top hour. Radio 1 had a couple of stations in Detroit as well, Jay. I should remember that. Let's keep moving, though. It's an open phone Friday. Free your mind and reach out to us at 800-450-7876. I mentioned Jackie Carter is with us. Jackie has been here before. Grand Rising Jackie, welcome back to the program.
2: Grandest of Risings. Thank you so much for having us on.
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2: Yeah, so you're on the phone with myself and Daniel Golson of Children's Legacy Theater, and we're here to promote our 10-Minute Play Festival happening August 6th and 7th at Bard Early College High School in Washington, D.C., 1351 Alabama Avenue. 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
1: And family,
2: at
1: this
2: Children's
1: is
2: Legacy Theater.
1: Yes, right. Let me just say this. We need to support the Children's Legacy Theater. We just had that conversation with Mark about what happened in Baltimore, those youngsters, attacking the elder. And we talk about stuff like that, but the people who really, really, young children are doing something positive, they need our support. That's why we have to support the Children's Legacy Theater in Washington, D.C. So, Jackie, tell us more about the event.
2: 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I have on the line with me Daniel Golson. He is one of our playwrights. And I'd like for Daniel, if it's okay, just to say a few words about his experience at Children's Legacy Theater. Is that okay?
1: Sure, of course it is. At 10 after tough. Daniel, Grand Rising, welcome to the program. Tell us about your participation with Children's Legacy Theater.
3: Grand Rising, thank you for having me on the air. I would say, though, to go off of Ms. Jackie was saying, it is a very unique, but also a very efficient and successful experience that I had working at CLT during this 10-minute festival production. I would say because the job as, you know, the script writer, director, they

0: give us the role to us to make these stories that not only are just okay, but they make sure that we make stories that strive beyond okay, that can actually be relatable to each audience, no matter how old you are. And I feel like that's the main thing that will help this event become really popular, that will actually bring people in, is these relatable themes and stuff like that. But I know that I couldn't have done that if it was for Miss Jackie and the other adults in the production with their experience and advice for playwriting specifically.
1: Well, let me ask you this. Are you planning to become a professional playwriter?
0: I would say yes, probably. Probably not in theater fully, probably alternating between like theater and actual film. But that's probably a path that I want to take though.
1: Well, that's great. And Jackie, let me go back to Jackie. I applaud you for what you're doing, because you're showing these children, these youngsters, that there's another way. You know, and I keep harking back to what happened in Baltimore, where those youngsters think that's the only way, to beating up one of our elders. This is another way, and you're showing the children in Washington, D.C. So we've got to get behind what you are doing. What is it you need to make this happen, to pull this off next month?
2: Yeah, so one of the things that we really need are donations, because we work every year, we work with upwards of 120, 150 students. We keep productions going because the young people, this is an after school job for them. So we actually pay them. As you know, it is very difficult for our young people at, you know, between 15, 16, 17 to find community jobs. Our communities are flooded with organizations, especially at the grassroots level, you know, carry outs, liquor stores that really don't hire us, and who wants to work at a liquor store anyway? But so the young people need access to money and creative safe spaces. So we want the community to send us donations. And I want to thank the WOL family, listening audience, because when we did Fannie Lou Hamer at the Kennedy Center, Juneteenth last year, the WOL family put 300 people in that audience. We were in the family theater at the Kennedy Center, and our promotion on WOL filled that theater up. People sent us donations. So we need lighting equipment. We need more lighting equipment. We need body mics for this production. And we have a field trip coming up for our kids. 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We are a 501c3. Or you can call me at 202-710-7819, and we can discuss in more detail how to get a donation to us. So we need money so that we can keep our young people engaged, keep this community safe, and give them a way to create and dream about their future.
1: And family, if you're not even in the DMV area, just listen anywhere around the world and around the country, you also can make a donation, because these are our children. These are our children. We claim them just as we claim those ones who are misguided, who attacked that elder in Baltimore. We've got to fix that problem. So this is a serious problem within Baltimore, and this is one of the reasons, or one of the ways we can fix that problem. Jackie, how many children are involved in this production?
2: Probably about 70. So what we do is we hire theater professionals, and we have a great partnership with Howard University, where we hired theater professionals and adult professionals to train our young people. For example, Daniel is being trained by a Daniel and I think four or five other students who are in the playwright department are being trained by a professional playwright to write plays. And one of the things that we do is we take those 10-minute plays and we decide, you know, which play we would like to, well, the kids decide, really, we would like to develop into what we call our Young Playwrights Project. And that's where we bring in more professional playwrights to develop those 10-minute plays into full one acts. And then we have an evening of one-act plays written by our young people. On August the 7th, we're also going to have, that's the last day of the show, we're also going to have our YoGab Awards, Young, Gifted, and Black Awards. And that's where we give certificates to our young people. All the young people who participated get a YoGab Participation Award. But then we acknowledge and recognize those young people who did exceptional work. And we invite them to the stage to talk a little bit about their play, give them the YoGab Best Development in Playwriting, Best Development in Light and Sound Design, Best Development in Costume Design. Our young people are using sewing machines to learn how to sew the costumes that you will see our young people wearing when you come to the 10-Minute Playwright Festival. So that's we're doing, and giving them real skills. People from other organizations. This organization stays very busy, and I'd like Daniel to talk a little bit about that, because our young people are so well-trained that other organizations call us to hire our young people to do events for them.
1: Absolutely.
2: So this is very important work that we're doing, and we don't turn any young person away. We turn nobody away. We make room, create room, because we know it's important.
1: And Jackie, hold that thought right there. We've got to step aside for a few moments, and we'll come back here. We'll bring Daniel on and also take your phone calls. Also, coming up later this morning, too, we're going to speak with our owner, our boss, the founder of Radio One, Ms. Kathy Hughes. You know, she received the keys to the city of Washington, D.C. this week, and she's it all started here. So she's coming back here again to, reprise how it started. And so you get it. And she wants to talk to you, Tammy. That's the main part. So you can just call in at 800-450-7876, and Kevin will take your phone calls so you can speak to Ms. Hughes, and we'll do all of that next.
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0: You okay, Daniel?
1: Okay.
2: Thank you, Rising Family. Thanks for starting your weekend with us. It's 20 minutes after the top of the hour. We're speaking with Jackie Carter from the Children's Legacy Theater in Washington, D.C. It's an overflow Friday. This is where we give you a chance to free your mind. You know how to reach us at 800-450-7876. I also want to remind you, coming up momentarily, also going to speak with the founder of Radio One, Urban One, Miss Kathy Hughes, and she was awarded the keys to the city of Washington, D.C. And for her, it all started right here on WOL. It all started on this particular program again with Kevin. So, and she wants to talk to you, family. So if you want to speak to Miss Hughes, just call Kevin and let him know at 800-450-7876. So let's go back to Jackie, though. Jackie, you wanted to bring on Daniel?
0: Yes. Daniel is not only a playwright in the 10-Minute Play Festival, but he's also participated in other projects that we've done and participated in projects where community partners are hiring our young people to present, to be a part of their program. So I wanted Daniel just to talk about his experience with that.
3: Hello?
2: Daniel?
3: Thank you. Hello?
2: Yes, go ahead, Daniel.
3: Sorry about that. But yeah, thank you, Ms. Jackie, for saying that. I would say on the topic of my other experience in jobs, she is not lying when they say that people really come to us saying that, like, they need children, like, if it's easier for their, like, jobs. Because I remember I spent a whole bunch of time that even if I'm only starting.
2: And Daniel, do us a favor. Can you get closer to that telephone? Because you sound like way off. It doesn't translate on the radio. So get close to that phone. We appreciate it. Go ahead.
3: You hear me?
2: All right, we're having problems with Daniel. So, Jackie, again, tell us, before we let you go, because we've got to keep moving here, how can folks reach you?
0: Right, folks can reach me at 202-710-7819. They can also send an email to jcarter@childrenslegacytheater.org, 202-710-7819, or jcarter@childrenslegacytheater.org.
2: All right. And when is the play going to take place?
0: The 10-Minute Play Festival is going to be August 6th and August 7th at Bard Early College High School at 1351 Alabama Avenue, Southeast, Washington, D.C. At showtime is at 6:30. And the event is free and open to the public. And we need, if I can say again, we need lighting equipment, we need body mics, and we need help paying for the field trip that we are taking 60 kids on. 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Marion Barry Avenue, Southeast, Washington, D.C., 220.
2: All right, Jackie.
0: Daniel, are you there?
2: Yes,
3: I am, Ms. Jackie.
2: All right, Daniel, real quick, your thoughts, what you were going to say. Daniel?
3: Hello?
2: Radio, Daniel. All right, we got to keep moving. Thank you, Daniel. Thank you, Jackie. We got a bunch of folks trying to get on the radio, family. I wanted to speak to Ms. Hughes. So thank you, Jackie. Thank you, Daniel.
0: Yes,
2: thank
0: sir.
2: You, Jackie, for working with our children. 24 minutes after the top there, our families keep moving. Let's go out to L.A. Sister Sarita's waiting for us. She's on line 4. Grand Rising. Sister Sarita, your thoughts on this Open Phone Friday?
4: Top of the morning, Carl. I thank you for taking my call. Good morning to the listening audience. And shout out to Black women who deserve to be protected. I would like to speak on or touch on a few things, but the first one is telling you about a young man. I tagged you in on Instagram, and so I would ask that you take a look at a brother named Moses West. Moses West. He's a brother who is generating water. He travels all over the world. Of course, white folks are trying to stop him. and things of that nature. But check him out, Carl. He is doing big things. He's supplying water in spaces that people are in need of water. He's been to Michigan. He's been out the country. Of course, America is giving him a hard time, but the brother is doing big things. So his name is Moses West, and he's on Instagram. So I would ask that everybody check the brother out and see what he's doing. But I also want to touch on Nolan Wells. I just don't understand, Carl, how a second autopsy to be done with them transferring his body out there, and yet he doesn't have organs and parts of his body as far as his throat and things of that nature there. I mean, is that legal to do? Are we going to continue to allow white folks to keep getting away with stuff like that? That's crazy. It's just nuts to me. But I also, too, I'm trying to hurry up because I know it's other people that want to get on, and I want to hear others. So, but I want to touch on Sister India Irie and her speaking on Young Miami. And this is my take. I definitely agree with the point our respectable Sister India Irie is sharing wholeheartedly. I can especially take constructive criticism from an artist who has always displayed respectability with herself, her music, and Black culture. However, late boomers and Gen X must accept accountability with the parts played by us regarding some of the music being made in my best lingo today. Boomers and Gen X, let me holler at you, especially the males who I see so often bad-mouthing, frowning, and placing blame on the female rappers of today. Those that we raised them, Carl, we raised them on the very stuff that we are now comprehending was derogatory BS and that we listened to, that we were listening to, and that is now coming to bite us in our behinds. Have we forgotten where they learned the behavior and music of choice? What does that stem from? So where was all the anger when sisters were being called HOs and Bs and rappers? Where was all that anger then? Like we're spanking the women nowadays, but where was the spanking then when we were being called that? And now I would like to hear.
2: Well, hold on a second here, Sister Serena. Sister Serena, hold on a second. Tell the people how this all started, because I'm not sure if people understand what you're talking about. But the feud, if you will, if we can call it a feud, or the disagreement between these two sisters.
4: And it's not even a feud. It's not. It's just a stated opinion, and people have a right to their opinion. Basically, from what I've never listened to the song by Young Miami, but it's called Spin It, or whatever. And from what I understand, it is regarding spinning your body or whatever the case, or it's sexual, whatever. However, India Irie stated that it is very important we understand music and lyrics that we put out is a reflection of it controls the mind. And it's so true, because I remember when I first had the twins, Carl, and my ex-husband and I, we were walking down the street. And these two older sisters, they were neighbors with each other in their 80s. They jumped off their porch, Carl. They literally came down. I mean, their movement was excellent. And they said, oh, my God, so beautiful. They looking at the twins, and they said, listen, whatever you do, less TV, more music. And because I grew up in an era and with family who knew what music was, who knew what good music was, right, I understood what they were saying. I was young. My ex-husband was a little older, but I was younger. But I understood that. It is very important that we understand the distribution of music that we are putting out. But we are not without fault. Boomers and Gen X have to accept accountability. You cannot spank the ones that come behind you if you're not accepting responsibility. And the responsibility lays on us. The Snoops, the Ice Cubes, DJ Quicks, and anybody else who have been out here cussing and calling you know, where was the anger when these videos? I'm from LA. I understand the culture. I do. And I understand that most rappers were explaining their what we were dealing with. But however, at the same time, we were being called. The expression I don't hear, and even though I'm to the point, if I'm telling Mexicans and whites and all whoever else to stay out of our business, I'm interested in staying out of their business. But what I do not see, and if somebody point me in the direction where it is being done, I do not see Mexicans making music where their women are being called B-I-T-C-H's and H-O-E's. I don't see it. So my whole point is that, and then where videos were made that, yes, gang banging was the thing in L.A. It still is, right? And I grew up in it. I understand it, right? But we were advertising what we would do. One of the things that I liked about Nipsey Hussle, and I didn't catch a hold of him until later, but he has this video, Carl, where he says, one day we were on a mission. Everybody understands what a mission is if they're from LA. He was like, we were on a mission. He said, and after the mission was done, I thought, oh my God, I was hunting me. I was hunting me. That is such a powerful statement. You know, Pac is my favorite. Like that's tough. Even though I got issues with him with some of his lyrics, but he's one of my favorites. But for Nipsey to come to that recollection, Carl, to understand what he was doing wrong, okay? So my whole point of this is I definitely agree with India, right? I do. However, we have to accept accountability. It is very important. We cannot be like the generations before us. Like my daughters tell me all the time, I say, Mama, you was playing Marvin Gaye and the Sexual Healing, right? And we didn't know what we were singing. We were just singing it, you know what I mean? Just singing it. And then when we got older, we're like, oh, my God. Well, Sexual Healing should not have been played in front of the twins. They shouldn't have been listening to that, right? And so accepting accountability. And even though my girls are, I expose them to genres upon genres of music. So the Gen Zs that I raised, they're because I was raised by somebody born 1918, their music catalog is beyond, you know, what their generation is about or whatever. But Carl, I just think that we have to accept accountability before we start spanking the ones that are behind us. And this is something that I thrive on, being open to getting the constructive criticism. This is why when you have callers such as Mark, who is one of my favorites, who you have on, when he's spanking us about stuff that we really don't know about, we shouldn't be on the defensive. Let's be open to our responsibility in whatever it is that we have contributed or we are contributing. It's important, Carl. I'm going to go on and let you go, but I just wanted to touch on that because we're out here talking about and all, and they wearing, do you see what they're wearing and this and that? Well, what were you wearing? What was the example that you were setting? Because like I said, the boomers, the earlier boomers, and the generation before them, honest to God, they're not as open as accepting responsibility. And so Gen X has to start that. We have to start it. I look at my aunt, and I love my aunt, but when I'm discussing something with her, she's not as open to accept responsibility. And she's 86. And so we have to learn how to be responsible. We have to learn. And that's where I'll leave it there. Thank you so much, Carl, for allowing me to speak today. I appreciate you.
2: No, that issue is marinating in all the barbershops and the beauty salons. Brothers and sisters talking about that. You says it's not a feud, but it's a disagreement between India Irie and Young Miami. So I'm glad you brought that up because, you know, not everybody's listening to that kind of music, so they don't understand what was going on. So, but thank you for sharing that with us, Sister Sarita. All right, family, she's gone. 25 away from the top. I'm bringing the boss right now, the owner of this particular radio station and this company, Miss Kathy Hughes, Grand Rising. Welcome back to the program.
1: Grand Rising to you. How are you?
2: I'm still learning, and I know I'm going to learn a lot from you.
1: That's interesting.
2: Congratulations. Congratulations. You know, I got to ask you this question. Years ago, you gave me a book called Now. I'm not sure if you recall this, you know, The Personality of Now. I think it was The Power of Now. That's the title of the book. And it tells you to basically live in the present and, you know, don't worry about the past because you can't do anything about it. Don't worry about the future because it's not here yet. It's kind of like that. But it really was a great book. I got to ask you, because many people are aware of your circumstances coming up with this radio station, how you know, how what you had to do to achieve what you have achieved right now. But my question to you is, do you ever look back? Do you ever go think about those days? You're here sleeping in the radio station, turned down by so many banks, and you still kept plugging away, still kept plugging away. Do you ever think back about those days, or are those too far in the rearview mirror?
1: No. The only time I really reflect back is when someone brings it up, when it comes up like what you're saying, a question. But no, I don't. I try to live in the present, and I try to accept the future as it comes. I don't plan for the future. I don't regret the past. I just try to live in the now. And the living in the now since a week ago Wednesday, when Mayor Muriel Bowser presented me the key to Washington, D.C., I really, quite frankly, had never concentrated or thought about it being the most significant honor that a city could possibly bestow on one of its residents. I never understood the impact, but the last few days I not only have learned to accept the responsibility and the impact, but I've actually learned what it really means, and particularly for the nation's capital, the number one media market in the entire United States, the home of the Carl Nelson Morning Show in Washington, D.C., and Baltimore, Maryland. And so I'm just thankful to God to be able to share some time this morning with you and your listeners.
2: All right. Well, hold that thought there. We've got to step aside and check the news, traffic, and weather in different cities. It's 23 minutes away from the top of the hour, family. It's an open phone Friday. A special guest has joined us this morning, our boss, the owner, the founder of Radio 1, Ms. Kathy Hughes. You'd like to speak to her? 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We'll take your phone calls after we check the news. That's next.
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0: And Grand Rising family, thanks for starting your weekend with us at 17 minutes away from the top of the hour. It's an Open Phone Friday, a very special Open Phone Friday this morning with the owner, the founder of Radio One, Miss Kathy Hughes, is with us this morning. You recall she received the keys to the Washington, D.C., the nation's capital, this week. And we're talking about the rise as you started here at WOL, this particular radio station, this particular time on the radio as well. And Kevin was also helping her as well, answering the phones, and he's doing that this morning. And she wants to speak to you. You want to speak to her, reach out to us at 800-450-7876. Before I go back to her, let me just remind you, coming up next week, some of our guests include chematologist Tony Browder, Morgan State University professor Dr. Ray Wimbush, D.C. activist Brother Obi, and also noted psychologist Dr. Wade Nobles. They're all going to be here next week. So if you're in Baltimore, keep that radio locked in tight on 1010 WOLB. If you're in the DMV area, we're on 1450 WOL. Miss Hughes, got to ask you this question. When you started out with WOL, was what we see now, the largest media organization in the country, was that part of your vision, or was it just to have one radio station, you know, in Washington, D.C.?
1: No, my vision, I think Oprah says it best. When you really be obedient to God, when you really relent and let God let go and just follow the directions that God will put into your heart and on your mind, you will receive rewards well beyond your ability to anticipate or expect. So no, my goal was to provide a voice for the African American community. You know, one of my favorite African proverbs is, until the lion learns how to talk, the story of the hunt will always be from the hunter's perspective, and he will always win. I was tired of experiencing the excellence of the DMV, the brilliance of black folks. I grew up in Omaha, Nebraska, where there was one black doctor, one black lawyer, one black dentist, one black accountant, and he was my father. And so I come to, you know, Washington, D.C., and I'm just amazed. But I'm also amazed how the Washington Post and other outlets only cover crime, basically, only cover the sad part of the black experience, never, you know, exalting and showcasing and spotlighting the brilliance that was taking place every single solitary day. Washington, D.C. and Baltimore, Maryland, these two corridors are connected. And as, you know, growth and development progresses, one day it's going to be one metropolitan area. And so I just had as my goal the desire. And what I was striving to do was to reach as many of our community members as possible to share with them what our motto was, which is information is power. I have known since a very young age that when black folks get the information in a timely fashion, we always make the right decision. But usually by the time we get the information, it's black history, not current events.
0: 13 away from the top here with Miss Kathy Hughes. I had to ask you, well, let me share this with the family as well. As many people don't know that you started the format called the Quiet Storm at Howard University when you was working with WHUR. Many people think it was Melvin Lindsay. When I tell people that it was Kathy Hughes, they go, no, it was Melvin Lindsay. Can you, because this, people
1: listen
0: to us across
1: the country.
0: Well, he was the
1: host. That's the reason. Okay, they didn't know. Who hired Melvin? Melvin was a senior in college when I put him on the air for the first time. And I let my students, when I became the first woman general manager in Washington, D.C. to manage a broadcast facility at Howard University, I was faced with two major dilemmas. One was no student was on the air, and yet this very powerful FM signal was sold to Howard University for $1. So basically it was gifted from Katharine Graham and the Post Newsweek Corporation. The second was a dilemma that I confronted was no ratings, which meant no revenue. And so the Quiet Storm was my plan to allow students to be on the air, two students a year, one each semester, selected by the professors in the newly created School of Communications at Howard. And Melvin was a student when he started. They were allowed to pick the name of their show, and he chose Mr. Magic for his show. But Melvin wouldn't open the microphone. And I said to Melvin, there's nothing magical about just playing music, okay? You've got to have some personality. You've got to have some input. And so there was a terrible storm in Washington, D.C., and all of our competitors were knocked off the air. And I said, oh, my goodness, this is like a perfect opportunity to change the name. The Quiet Storm was one of the number most popular songs on the charts at that time. And so I named it. And I literally loaned Melvin my albums because he was a student in college. He was a senior in college. He didn't have a vast collection of music. And I formatted it. And it was finally the impetus for him to come out of his shell. He was basically very quiet and shy. He also was very chubby. People who know him back then laugh about the fact that he blossomed into Hollywood handsome. But back in those days, he wore these big coveralls because he was self-conscious about his size. And he was just a shy, wonderful, quiet personality. But once he came out of that shyness shell, his voice just blended so perfectly with the music. Melvin Lindsay comes from a very wonderful, wonderful family, highly accomplished. And I had a conversation with his nephew, his cousin, I guess he would be. No, he would be a nephew, a grandnephew. And he said to me that the night that Melvin, as a senior in college, had his first time on the radio, his first opportunity, that they were all assembled. And he said that when Melvin announced the name of his show was going to be Mr. Magic, they kind of looked at each other because that title was basically the antithesis of what his personality was at that time. I created that show for students, ended up being hosted time and time again to this day by professionals, but I still look forward to the day where another student like Melvin Lindsay will be able to make a mark for themselves in the radio broadcasting industry. I hope that it does not, because Melvin ended up hosting The Quiet Storm on WHUR for 11 years, stolen away by NBC WKYS for a second time because they had stolen him away when he was still a senior in college. That's another story, because that's how I met and ended up marrying Dewey Hughes, because Dewey at that time was an Emmy award-winning producer at NBC, WRC. And they had told Melvin they were going to put him in The Quiet Storm on the air at WKYS, which is the folks in D.C. know we now own and have for several years. But they put him in the mailroom. And Dewey Hughes came over and introduced himself to me and asked me, would I please bring Melvin back home? Because I was hot as a firecracker that Melvin came in to my office on a Friday and told me he was going to work for NBC on Monday. As I told him that it would be wise for him to leave out of my presence immediately, because I was livid. Because I had been working with Melvin and paying him as my student intern myself for 4 years. And to, you know, just walk out in the midst of me trying to complete a training session with him called The Quiet Storm made me very upset. And he was my second host. He was not my first. Jack Shuler, his best friend, was my first host. But he didn't like doing it any more than Melvin did at first. But I just hope that one day one of the seniors at the School of Communications at Howard University will have the opportunity to host The Quiet Storm and complete my plan that really changed the whole face of radio formats and programming.
0: And the School of Communications is named for Ms. Hughes, 7 minutes away from the top of the hour. And folks listen around the country and you hear the term The Quiet Storm on your radio stations, your FM radio stations at night. Now you know how it all started. Was it trademarked?
1: No, Howard never trademarked it. They would have made several billions with a B of dollars for the entire university. They refused. It premiered. It got started. during a time where the professional staff of the radio station felt threatened, because my priority, quite frankly, was to get the students on the air. And, you know, I have a long time commitment to students. The Pinewood School started my grandfather in Mississippi is 117 years old and still in full operation. So my commitment was always the kids. The professional staff organized a union, organized and picketed the radio station, which did help me get more students on the air while they were outside picketing. But they ultimately brought a union in. I'm a union member since I was 16 years old. I'm a union member of the Communication Workers of America, the CWA. I come from a heavily unionized state, Nebraska. And so there is nothing anti-union about me. I was anti-union for Howard University having a union in their radio station because, quite frankly, I didn't think a student could afford to pay union dues. A lot of students, particularly in those days, were living on, you know, sardines and crackers. They now live on noodles, okay? But it's always the majority of students in any school, you know, are struggling to stay alive. That's part of the college experience, is learning how to manage with the little that you have. So I know that a union would be devastating to the future of student involvement at WHUR.
0: All right, hold that thought right there. We got to check the traffic and weather in our different cities. When we come back, we got a bunch of folks want to talk to you, Ms. Hughes. Family, you're just joining us, our guest on this Open Phone Friday, very special Open Phone Friday, is the founder of Radio One, Urban One Now, Ms. Kathy Hughes. She just received this keys to the city of Washington, D.C., and she wants to talk to you because this is where it all started. You can reach her at 800-450-7876. And we'll take your phone calls after we check the traffic and weather. It's next.

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0: And Grand Rising family, and thanks for starting your weekend with us. It's an Open Phone Friday, a very special Open Phone Friday with the founder of Urban One, Radio One, with us this morning, Ms. Kathy Hughes. She just received the keys to Washington, D.C. And they don't give away the keys to everybody. Let me just say that, you know. So congratulations on that, Ms. Hughes. And we got a bunch of folks want to talk to you, so I'm going to take some calls for you right now. Let's go to line six.
1: All right.
0: Sister Sandra is joining us. Grand Rising, Sister Sandra. Yeah, I'm with Ms. Kathy Hughes.
1: Grand Rising. Cole and Kathy.
2: I knew you'd be first.
1: That's right,
2: Ella, hey, Ella and I predicted this. How you doing, girl?
1: Look, God is good. And Kathy, I'm going to make this short and sweet so others may speak. But I want to say this. This is Friday, and I have this to say. W-O-L means we offer love. God is love. Love comes from God above, and love makes you feel so good. And, Kathy, I ask God to continue to love and direct you, guide and protect you. And, Kathy, your mother, Miss Helen, and Reverend Fuller, Dick Gregory, Marion Barry, they are all smiling down from heaven. Kathy... My phone, I've been holding on so long, my phone is cutting off.
2: Oh, but, Lord, but thank you, thank you, thank you. God bless you. Quickly, how's your health?
1: God is good. I got a good husband that's my caregiver, and I'm doing fine, Kathy. God is good. You hear my voice?
2: How many years have you been married now?
1: I've been married 58 years, and we've been friends for 60. And, honey, David still looks good. Oh, my God, that man.
2: I love you, my sister. I'll talk to you again soon off the air.
1: Okay. Keep love alive, 365. Bye-bye.
2: All right.
0: All right. Thank you, Sister Sandra. Many
1: okay,
0: after top. Let's get going. Let's go to line four. Brother Yonsei is joining us. Grand Rising, Brother Yonsei. You're on with Kathy Hughes.
3: Greetings. Greetings, Carl and Kathy. You know, for the listeners who remember me, the youngest son of Dick and Lillian Gregory, and Kathy, I just want to take a moment on behalf of myself, on behalf of my family, obviously the spirit of my dad, and most definitely with our mom, who is still the heart and soul of the Gregory family, to thank you for everything that you've done for my family directly, but also, as my father always reminds us, for the movement, you know, at every level of the work that we see of folks on the front lines and the marches, the demonstrations, it was the Black business owners and the Black press that made that possible. There wasn't a day that went by. As you know, my dad read over 100 newspapers every day. But what people may not know is he got every single Black publication that was in print in reading and going on and talking about that information that was being circulated. There are people who know about the work of Dick Gregory because of Radio One and because of you, Kathy Hughes. There are people that know about the Nolan Wells issues of their day because of Radio One and because of what you've done, Kathy Hughes. And the work that you do that people know and behind the scenes, even to this, you know, to this day, I thank you for the support that you gave when I gave the call about supporting Haile Gerima's latest movie, Black Lions, Roman Wolves. You did not miss a heartbeat in making sure that our community on every one of your radio stations knew about what was going on. So again, you know, too often in this day and age, we are forgetting our ancestral practices and our ancestral memory. And one of those core ones that my father always taught me and taught our community is to continue to sing the praises of those that are really doing the work. Not those that are doing it for show, not those that show up one day, but those that day in, day out, every day making sacrifice after sacrifice, and you epitomize that. So I thank you again for myself, for the Gregory family, on behalf of the spirit of my father and my mother. You are a gem, you are a jewel, and we can give you a million keys to the city, and it still wouldn't equal the worth of the work that you've done for us. So I thank you so much.
2: Yohansi, I love you. Please give your mother my warmest regards. Tell Miss Lillian that I'm going to give her a call to just check on her. And once again, can you meet me at homecoming this year? Last year, I was struggling because they blocked off so much of Georgia Avenue, and I looked up, and God has sent me an angel named Yohansi Gregory who helped me get onto the campus and then flag down the president. President Frederick appeared to be more excited to see Yohansi than he was to see me, but got me a golf cart. So I'll meet you again this year at the yard on the campus of Howard University.
3: Sounds wonderful. Sounds wonderful. I love you so much.
2: I love you guys. Thank you so much for your kind comments.
0: All right. Thank you, Yohansi. Five at the top of the hour, Ms. Kathy Hughes. Carl is calling us from West Palm Beach in Florida. He's on line three. Grand Rising, Carl, you're on with Ms. Kathy Hughes.
4: Grand Rising family, and I was glad, Ms. Kathy Hughes, I was glad to hear you say that you're in the now. And now that you have the keys to the city, that means you're able to open a lot of doors that have possibly been closed. And one of the things that I would ask, if you would ask our family members, organizations, if they would go to the school districts and learn who the superintendent is, learn who their school board members are. And we're getting ready for this big push with back to school. Everybody going to be buying backpacks and all kind of little trivial stuff, nails and stuff. We need some encouragement so that we can change the direction of what we're doing in these institutions. And I think with the sisterhood and with the spirit of womanhood that you present to our community, while you're traveling, if you just ask our mothers and fathers and the younger ones in particular, because early childhood development is a major problem inside of the world of academia, and if you would just ask them to go and try something new, because it's going to be difficult for them because they haven't did it before, but with a little encouragement from you and utilizing your love, help us to change the direction that we're going to be doing when we get ready to start this next fiscal school year. That's what I want.
2: Yes, sir. Yes, sir. That's a great suggestion. God bless you for being committed to that.

0: find out when you're here.
1: Okay. Well, you know what? I've never been to Palm Beach, so it'll be the first time for me. All right.
0: Yes, ma'am.
2: All right. Thanks.
0: Okay.
2: Thanks, Carl.
0: Be blessed.
2: Six
1: all right.
2: after the top
1: Thank
2: of the
1: you.
2: Hour. Let's keep moving. A bunch of folks want to talk to Ms. Kathy Hughes. Let's go to Houston, though. Mark's waiting for us. He's on line six. Grand Rising, Mark. You're on with Ms. Kathy Hughes.
3: Wow. Grand Rising, how you doing? Y'all doing all right this morning?
1: We're doing good, Mark. How are you doing?
3: All right, I'm doing just fine. Kathy, I love all your radio stations. I love our station here in Houston, KMJQ Magic 102, and the Box. Appreciate it. We love it, and we all support one another. I just want to ask you this here. It's a lot of going on in our community as far as the thing that you have to support black businesses. I love that, and we are doing that. We taking that very seriously. I just ask you this, and I'm not trying to be mean or whatever, but is there any way that you can talk to these rappers like Jay-Z and Snoop Dogg and try to let them know that when we boycott and we're doing something together, can we kind of, you know, stick together and work together? Because it's a lot of confusions out there right now when it comes to our communities. And I know you a businesswoman. I understand that. We love this music. They are talented people. We just asking sometimes that, you know, just let's see if we can get somebody to talk to them and see that. You know what I'm saying? It hurts my heart to hear people talk that. We support them. When Snoop was in trouble back in the past, when his trial, we stood behind these people. You know what I'm saying? So, and Jay-Z, he's married to the most beautiful woman in the world. And she's straight out of Houston. And we just asking that. If somebody can at least talk to these young people, the young generation are really tripping right now. And I hate to hear with the background of what they were doing to some elderly down there in Baltimore. I was just asking, can somebody at least talk to them and we get some kind of town hall meeting and try to get together and work together? That's all I'm saying. All right. Thank you for that time, Carl.
1: All right, Mark. You know, Carl, Mark hits on an interesting point that I just spoke with National Public Radio about, and that's whether or not celebrities have forsaken their responsibility to help spread the message of liberation. At one time, there was never an award show where the recipients, once they got to the microphone, didn't talk about what was going on. I think it was probably the heaviest concentration of entertainers who spoke out was during the Vietnam War. And sometimes they would be cut off with the music, and then the networks would just disconnect them because they gave lectures about what they thought was not right, what was going on, the treatment of people, homelessness. I mean, just a whole long list of issues. Now the celebrities go up and thank God sometimes, always thank their parents, and then they thank them. Bunch of people whose names don't resonate with those of us who are watching or listening. We don't know who the heck they're talking about. But we do know that when you're talking about homelessness, we do know that when you're talking about military intervention, we do know that when you're talking about the loss of our rights, be they voting rights or health rights or, you know, marital rights, we do understand who you're talking about. No need for names, just, you know, address the issues. That's not being done. I was so proud when Bad Bunny said that he would never appear on the mainland of America again until the administration changed. And I said, wow. He said, I will only appear. I will only perform in my native Puerto Rico. And I know a lot of black folks from the DMV who bought plane tickets and concert tickets and flew to Puerto Rico to see Bad Bunny. And then all of a sudden I look up and there he is as halftime entertainment for the Super Bowl. So, Carl, if I'm not mistaken, Super Bowl took place in mainland United States, okay, of America. That wasn't the Super Bowl didn't take place in Puerto Rico. So even sometimes when, you know, and he is the number one entertainer in the music industry today, number one globally. So, you know, when you have the number one who makes a commitment that he is not going to do anything that reinforces injustice and

0: disregard for human life that he's going to take a stand. So far, as I look over, you know, the list of celebrities who have been true to their word, Kaepernick is the only one that I come up with. Do you come up with anyone else? And he paid a terrible price for it, but it seems like he's the only one that has remained true to his commitment.
1: So true. You're right about that. 12 at the top. Our call screen is crashed. There's so many people trying to get at you. Got questions. I want to speak with you, Ms. Hughes. So let's go to Eric in D.C. He's on line one. Grand Rising. Eric, you're on with Kathy Hughes.
2: I believe it's Eric in Forestville. But anyway, Grand Rising to you, Ms. Hughes, and all that you've done since the days of H Street up to the president. And I bless and I hope that God, Allah, and the Creator continues to bless you with good health and prosperity in your media mogul. Thank you very much.
0: Thank you very much for that, Eric.
1: All right. 12 after the top. I'll just keep rolling. Ron is online too. Grand Rising, Ron, you're on with Kathy Hughes.
3: Grand Rising to one and all. The operative word this morning to me is love. Because
0: yes.
3: Kathy Hughes, and I would say Dr. Kathy Hughes, because she had received an honorary doctorate. I forgot from where, but I remember that.
0: Oh, well, God has been good. I've got 13 of them now. I have one at Howard University, Morgan, Syracuse. I have 13. God has been very, very, very gracious and generous with his blessings of me.
3: Wow, Dr.
0: I just don't use the doctor out of respect for those who earn it. Big difference between earning a doctoral degree and having one bestowed on you. So out of respect, but thank you for that compliment. Dr. Calvin Rolock used to always use his and used to tell me, you need to use yours. And I used to love that about Dr. Rolock. He was like, well, you need to stop people from calling you just Kathy. They need to call you Dr. Kathy.
3: Well, I'll just say this. For folks who are kind of newer to WOL, we offer love. I still have my button that you gave out at the radio studio. I still have it
0: wow.
3: in my dream.
0: Wow.
3: One day, a young lady came on your show, excuse me, and her name was Renelle Pope. And you told us that she had been mauled by two Rottweilers. I think she was coming home from school or something, and dogs.
0: That's right.
3: Mauled, disfigured her face. You came on the air. You told us the story. As a matter of fact, Michael Jackson came to her home. MC Hammer came to her home.
0: That's right.
3: But you kept us aware of the little girl's condition, the surgery she had to go through. People sent money in. They sent cards, well-wishing. This is the love that I'm talking about. Here's another one. I know folks may not remember. Young lady called in one day, a student, said that her brother had passed away. They were trying to raise money to bury him. And you said, okay, well, I'm going to get some verification on your story, and I will come back on the air tomorrow morning after I check everything out to see if we can get help for you. She said, my father died 2 weeks ago, and we don't have money to bury him. Dr. Hughes, well, I'm just saying it because I...
0: That's okay. Go ahead.
3: You came on the air. You said the young lady who called yesterday, the story is true. Brother's dead. Father died 2 weeks ago. They're trying to get money. I took a money order up to the school. I still have the Christmas card she sent me.
0: Wow. Wow. Yeah, WOL stands for We Offer Love. You know, the essence of everything we do. Be it entertainment-oriented, be it news-oriented, be it, you know, justice-oriented, regardless of what category, what genre we're in, it's all about love. And that's the only thing that's going to see us through these tough times, I think, Carl. You know, I think I have time for a couple more calls before I've got to free up your lines and airways because I know.
1: Well, hold that thought right there, Miss Hughes, because we still got a bunch of folks to talk to you. I hope you can take a few minutes. We got to take a quick break because it's just crashed our call screen here. So Kevin has to say, text me for names. 17 minutes at the top of the hour, family. Our guest is Miss Kathy Hughes on this special Open Phone Friday. 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
1: Andy Ortiz, when I lost my mom, she was only 46, and I lost my dad to cancer. It was the worst pain I ever felt. It made me think, what will happen with the people I love when my time is up? 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

0: and Grant Massey's family. Thanks for rolling with us on this Friday morning. Thanks for starting your weekend with us at 20 minutes after the top of the hour with our guest, the founder, the owner of this particular radio station, of the largest media company in the country, Radio One, Urban One, Miss Kathy Hughes. And this is where it all started. She just recently received the keys to the city of Washington, D.C. this week, and she wants to thank you guys because you've helped that, because this is where it started, as I mentioned, along working with Kevin, doing what we do here every morning. So a bunch of folks still want to get to Miss Hughes. So let's go to Sarah, Kevin. Sarah's on line four. Grand Rising, Sarah, you're on with Miss Kathy Hughes.
1: Well, thank you so, so very much. And Grand Rising, and good morning to all of you. Kathy, this is Sarah Holly. I just wanted to say hello.
2: Oh, hey, Sarah. How are you?
1: As they say, I'm kicking but not high and flapping and can't fly, but I'm doing all right.
2: You been good?
1: I have been good. I have been well, and I have been blessed. But I just wanted to call and say hello, since I remember the Howard University days, when Melvin Lindsay was on the radio station, and you did your thing. They didn't appreciate you, but you did your thing.
2: You know what? When I do things, I don't expect even a thank you. I don't expect, it's like the key to the city. I feel that, Sarah, you're part of why there's a key to the city. I feel it's a collective. I don't think, you know, we need to change the pronoun she to we. We received a key to the city because it's a collective effort. And if I haven't been successful at anything else, I have been successful at really formalizing unity in the DMV. Mm-hmm. Okay. And you've been so much a part of that. You retired?
1: I am retired. Yes.
2: Yeah, I'm not yet. Yeah, people are like, why are you still working? Because I still got bills. That's where I'm still working.
1: And because at this point, it's really not work for you. It's your calling. So it's very hard to retire from your calling.
2: Yeah, absolutely. Love hearing your voice. Thank you for your support all of these many, many, many years. And Carl keeps saying, I'm the founder, which makes it sound that much older. I'm also still, Carl, the chairperson of Urban One, okay, and founder and chair, because a lot of folks think that I just kind of rode off into the sunset. No, I still work every day.
0: And that's why we're here every day, and we thank you. Thank you, Sarah. 23 at the top. Yeah, I'm trying to get in as many calls as possible. This is folks all over the country.
2: Okay, go ahead.
0: Kathy Hughes. Aleem is calling us. He's in Richmond, Virginia. Assalamu alaikum, brother Aleem. You're on with Miss Kathy Hughes.
3: Wa alaikum salam. Good morning, Miss Hughes.
2: Good morning. Assalamu alaikum, my brother.
3: Yes, ma'am. Can you shine a little light on what you did to help make that Million Man March successful? Because I know that could never have been as big as it was without you and the station there. And shine a little light on. I want to be short so others can get in.
2: Okay.
3: What you're doing.
2: All right. You know, the person who really organized the women, including me, was the first lady of the District of Columbia, Marion Barry's wife, Cora Masters Barry, at the time. And she literally said to Brother Minister Farrakhan that under no circumstances can this just be a Million Man March. And she was one of the few women who did get to speak. What a glorious day. You know, that and so many other projects that I feel actually grateful and blessed that God allowed us to facilitate the happening and then the success of things that helped to unify the community. I think an earlier caller said it best. WOL means we offer love. And WOL is the foundation. My, reality radio spot now deals with, if you don't have a sound foundation, you cannot elevate yourself or anything else that you're involved in. You must have a sound foundation, and I just thank God that I have been used over the years to provide sound foundations for so many incredible, incredible efforts, and particularly when Dick Gregory and I were on the air sitting in Carl's seat. There, almost once a week, once a month, we had something going on that just contributed to securing a firm and solid foundation for events going on. So I thank you, my brother, for the opportunity to have been of assistance to the Million Man March, but the woman really responsible for bringing other women in to assist with the Million Man March is the Mayor for Life's widow, Cora Masters-Berry, who is still going as strong as ever in Washington, D.C. I do an event, Carl, every Wednesday evening called Magic Wednesdays with Magic 102.3 in D.C. And we have go-go bands. And we, on the low end, usually have about 800 people. On the high end, we have up to almost 4,000 sometimes, lines sometimes down the block. And Cora comes and joins me every Wednesday evening, and she loves to hit the dance floor. She's now 82 years old and still going strong. And her energy just inspires me to keep going. She's still fighting for causes, still very active, but she's the reason that locally, you know, Marion, I understand, said to the nation, listen, you know, there's no way in the world we can help you if you don't involve, you know, the sisters. And it was Cora who was put in charge of organizing and mobilizing the Black women in this community who participated and supported the Million Man March.
0: Thank you, Brother Ali.
3: We love you.
0: May is reaching out to us.
2: Thank you,
0: Brother Ali. May is reaching out to us. May's in Maryland. May's on line 5, Kevin. Grand Rising May, you're on with Miss Kathy Hughes, the founder and
4: chairperson. Grand Rising, Carl, and Dr. Catherine Elizabeth Hughes. I was listening to you since you was on 4th Street. And
2: yes.
4: You and Baba Dick Gregory was hosting the show together. And my grandbaby a couple of years back had got me some of them stocks from the radio TV station. And
2: good.
4: I'm going to be short because I know other people want to talk. But I have a concern. Every Saturday morning, 10 o'clock, these two men is on this air talking Trump. They laugh. When they had the election, they were saying all kind of things about Kamala Harris and when they had the shutdown. And the station is we, information is power. And they spreading misinformation, and it's so disheartening. Now, I know that they pay to be on the air, so it's, and they say it don't have nothing to do with the company. But the sad thing is that many of us are up in the age, and we can't verify the things that they're saying, but that every week is Trump, Trump, Trump. They say all kind of
2: lies. What's the name of the show?
4: I know it's that man, Jones, that you did American Gangster on the TV, on TV One, that guy Cornell Jones, who was a big-time drug dealer. Him and his nephew, Micah, they're on the air every Saturday morning pushing Trump, Trump, Trump. And
2: okay, let me check this out. This is news to me. Let me check that out, okay?
4: 10 a.m. every Saturday morning.
2: Okay, all right. Let me check it out because I don't know what you're talking about.
0: All right.
2: Okay.
0: Thanks,
2: thank you for bringing it to my attention.
0: All right.
2: Okay,
0: thanks,
2: thank you.
0: 800-450-7876. Let me get one. Jay's in D.C. on line 6 for you, Miss Hughes. Grand Rising, Jay.
5: Grand Rising. Good morning, Miss Hughes.
2: Good morning.
5: This is Jay from Miss Roberta Basement Store from back in the days of Lord Chubby's.
2: Oh, you know, I just went past there day before yesterday and was pointing it out to some staff members. I said, I used to sit on this corner with Roberta and Mother Scott, her next door neighbor. Okay.
5: Yes.
2: And
5: yes.
2: All right. That was a big community activity for us. Plus, Roberta, you know, is still growing strong. She's got a health food store in South Carolina where she and her husband John moved to.
5: I haven't seen or talked to them in years. I send my love to Mrs. Roberta and Mr. John Johnson. Oh, my goodness. I was 5 years old working in that basement store, all up until I was 10.
2: Yep. And when I said that to my staff, I said, you had to walk down to the store. They said, what? I said, yeah. I said, it was in the basement. And, oh, my God, the development that took place on that corner, all up the street, down the street. It was just absolutely a wonderful time. That's a beautiful memory that you bring back to me. You were a little boy, huh?
5: I was a little boy, and I remember you had a storefront on in between U Street. It was on U Street in between 9th Street and Vermont. I'm not sure if that was your radio station. Me and one of the guys from the neighborhood, Jeffrey, we helped you move from there to the radio station on 4th Street with some crates.
2: No, before 4th Street, I was at 1680 Wisconsin in Georgetown. I moved from 1680 Wisconsin, Georgia. I don't know who that might have been. I think that might have been UST that you're thinking about. I moved from 1680 Wisconsin Avenue to 400 H Street Northeast. Now, a lot of people helped me move, so you might just have had the streets, different than what they actually were, because a lot of members of the family helped me move from 1680 Wisconsin to 400 H Street Northeast. I was really the very first major business to relocate to the H Street Northeast corridor, and one of my proudest accomplishments on that corner of 4th and H Northeast was that half my staff walked to work. We were able to employ so many of the local residents, and Reverend Moselle J. Fuller, who Sandra talked about at the beginning of this interview, used to organize the community and bring them over there and say, now see what Miss Hughes is doing, and you need to put your application in so when she knows when she needs somebody, she'll know who to contact here in the neighborhood. But I was so proud of the fact that my employees were able to walk to work.
5: Yeah, I just wanted to send my love and let the Lord continue on blessing you, Miss Hughes. Good talking to you.
2: Thank you. God bless you. Thank you. Great memory. I'm going to tell Roberta that you brought her up in her store.
5: Please do. Please.
2: Tell me your name. Okay.
5: Say again.
2: Tell me your name, please. I can tell Roberta.
5: J-A-Y.
2: Okay. Got you, Jay.
5: I used to stand on the crate all the time. I don't remember no other little kid working in that store at that time.
2: Nope. I would tell her that. Right there on the corner of 5th and M.
5: Yep.
2: Okay. Yeah. God bless you, Jay.
5: You have a good one.
2: Thank you.
0: And let me know when you have to bear, because I know you're a busy person, and we still got a bunch of folks want to talk to you at 27 away from the top of the hour.
2: Well, Carl, we're going to have to arrange for me to come sit in with you for a whole show. Is that okay?
0: That's fine. You know what's surprising? The people, and you've been in the business a while, and the people remember you because, in radio, you've gone for 2 days. Kathy who? But people remember you, and they've been listening to this. This is also astounding. They've been listening to the radio station since you were on, and it's been through different formats and all of that. It was music at one time, but they still listen.
2: WOL is a legacy station. The reason it has three call letters is because it was on the air before the FCC, the Federal Communications Commission, came into existence. The first thing the Federal Communications Commission mandated was that stations west of the Mississippi River had to start with K's and have four letters, and those east had to start with W and have four letters. When you come across a radio station that only has three letters, that means that they were in existence before the FCC came into the existence. Willard Scott, who was the most popular weatherman in Washington, D.C., was on the station. Arthur Godfrey owned WOL at one time now. WOL, I changed to mean We Offer Love, but I inherited those call letters because I cannot change them because they were grandfathered in. But they're actually the initials of the man who put WOL on the air in the early 1930s for the first time. That was his name, Willard something. I can't remember, but Willard Scott used to talk on the Today Show all the time about being on WOL, and he came by a few times to greet me when I moved over to 4th and H.
0: Oh, wow. I just want to thank you. Thank you personally, what you've done for me, personally, what you've done for this radio station, the community. As I told you earlier, your influence is way beyond Washington, D.C., the boundaries of Washington, D.C. People that you don't even know, they call us and talk about you. And thank you for allowing us to have these conversations on a daily basis.
2: Well, I'll look forward to coming in for four full hours, and then we'll see, can we talk to as many folks from the good old days, as folks like to say when they get to be my age. But I'll look forward to that, and I thank you this morning for your well wishes. I thank all of those residents of the DMV, because it is because of you all that this key was presented to me. I'm just the queen of the hive, but it's you worker bees who are part of the work staff, of the working staff of our company, who really make it possible for us to be of service to the community. And I thank the community for not only participating in our numerous initiatives over 46 years now. We've been doing this 46 years as a outstanding track record for our black business, particularly one that has to depend on advertising to stay alive. But I thank you all for remaining loyal for so many years. I knew in my heart that Sandra Robinson would be the first caller. I just, okay, she's always the first. She will stay on hold for however long it takes to be part of spreading love. So thank you. God bless. And I'll look forward to us scheduling a whole show together, Carl.
0: I'd love to do it. Thank you, Ms. Lewis. The founder, the chairperson, she's still day to day running the business here. And this is how it all started. You know, the largest media company in the country, radio station, different markets, TV channels as well, TV stations as well, the whole gamut. And it all started right here. And congratulations again on getting the keys to the city of Washington, D.C. 23 minutes away from the top of the hour. We got to step aside and get caught up with the latest news, traffic, and weather this morning. Then we come back. We'll take your phone calls on this open phone Friday. We'll do all of that next.

0: 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I'm Rock T.
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9: Hey, Wan Rising family, thanks for staying with us on this Friday morning. Thanks for starting your weekend with us. Before we go back to the calls, let me just remind you, coming up next week, some of our guests include chematologist Tony Browder, Morgan State University professor Dr. Ray Wimbush will be here, DC activist brother Obi, and also a psychologist, one of our top psychologists, Dr. Wade Nobles, will also join us. So if you are in Baltimore, keep that radio locked in tight on 1010 WOLB. If you're in the DMV, we're on 1450 WOL. Let me say this before I take it a call with Ms. Hughes just said. It's been in business 46 years. And you know, most businesses fail after, you know, the 3 years is sort of the threshold of whether you're going to make it or not in the business field. She's been doing this for 46 years. It's a whole different from radio that's commercial radio. She bet on black people and she won. She bet that you guys would support WOL Radio 1, and you did. And this is part of the reason why she got the keys to the city of Washington, D.C. A lot of folks don't do that. They don't have to have us on the radio. They don't have to have these conversations. She doesn't have to have me on the radio or have this conversation. They could, you know, put a computer and play music, and some of you probably wouldn't even know the difference. So I just want you to understand how much appreciation we have for what she did with this particular radio station and kept it going. Because a lot of people would have thrown in the towel and said, you know, let's do something else. Or, you know, let's do sports. Or, you know, let's play some more hip-hop or something. But no, she believes in you, and this is why we're here. And again, she bet on you. Folks, our family here in Washington, D.C., that's where we're still here. 15 away from the top of the hour, though. Let's take some more calls. If you didn't get a chance to speak with her, she's probably still listening, doing whatever she's doing, and she'll probably hear you. Cliff's in Connecticut. He's on line one. Grand Rising, Cliff, your thoughts on this Open Phone Friday.
10: Hey, Grand Rising, Kyle, and Grand Rising to the family. Listen, man, that was so inspirational to hear Sister Kathy Hughes, man. You know, it was just phenomenal. You know, and I got to say, if she is still listening, man, your program is one of the most informative programs on black radio. And what I wanted to ask her was that there's a difference between black formatted radio and black owned. So I want to ask, and only maybe you might have the answer, how many black owned radio stations are in this country, in America, opposed to black operated and black formatted shows?
9: Yeah, and she would know the exact numbers because let me tell you something about Kathy Hughes. Kathy Hughes knows everybody in broadcasting, black and white.
10: You know, she right? So there's a black radio show.
9: Right, the difference is. Yeah, there's a difference. You can there's
10: Chicago,
9: one in Philly. This word,
10: Atlanta.
9: There's one in Chicago, but there's Atlanta as well. But you, once you get out of that, man, that's about it on the talk.
10: You know, here in New York, we have WBLS, and to what you were just saying, you know, they'll do maybe a segment, an hour segment on Sundays, but the rest is like, you know, Steve Harvey is entertainment. You know what I mean? And so, black radio, man, and particularly your format, Carl. And I'm just saying this, and I'm done. You know, is so informative, and we need that. If our youth, and even our pastors, if you have more influence, more listeners, it would change your mind. You know, it would certainly impact, influence your thinking, and that's why I say, man, when you get negative people or people that are against the mainstream of black radio or even a black consciousness, a black thought, it just, man, depletes the whole vibration. So, you know, again, thanks to your show, and I know me and you go at it sometimes, man, but I can't stand, you know, when people, man, like pretty much degrade and go against the flow of powerful black conversation and black media, if that makes sense.
9: Let me say this, Cliff, before you go. You know, it's just a learning process. That's why we call it the classroom, you know, because we weren't all where we are today. It's a progression. And some of the folks are still, you know, they're still in elementary school as far as consciousness is concerned. And some have PhDs.
10: You know what, Kyle, let me end with saying this. And I hate to cut you off because I know you got other calls. But let me say this, is that we're at, man, it's critical right now. You know what I'm saying? We're at a critical state right now, particularly with Trump and his administration. So we need everybody on board fast. And those who go against us, you might as well be on the side of the oppressor and the enemy. And let me make my last point. In D.C., when you guys talk about, and you talk about those kids, man, attacking that old man. Let me tell you this. If that old man, that gentleman, was armed, which he had a right to, I don't blame him if he were to make T-shirts out of those four or those youth, because they are detrimental, and that's where we're at right now. If you're not with us, then you're against us. And that's where we're at.
9: But Cliff, let's talk about it for a second before you run, because that's important. That happened in Baltimore, by the way. And hopefully we'll get one of the folks involved with it.
10: Philadelphia, too.
9: Okay. Well, here's a problem. Those are our children. Those are our folks. We've got to solve the problem.
10: There are good children. We uplift those and we praise those children. But those that continuously get released, come out of jail, commit the same crime, they are repetitive, repeat offenders. Man, we can't tolerate that. You know what I mean?
9: Well, we've got to change it.
10: And you know what?
9: We've got to change it, Cliff. We've got to change the circumstances.
10: That's the reason why you have Lawrence and you have black that are going to Trump, because they want the National Guards. If that means our community can be better, then yes, send in the National Guards. Send in anything. Get rid of these nuisance. You know what I mean? Because they can't, because they're not contributing to the best of our community. And I can see that now. And that's where we're
9: at. Here's the other thing, too, Cliff. Some of them are being paid to do it. So let's be straight up. There's some who get paid to do that, to try to cause confusion. Who do you think? Who want us to be confused and fighting each other? That's why they don't have them as guests.
10: Then again, if they're getting paid, and this is talking about, we're talking about education, we're talking about religion, hip-hop, the music. If they're not down to uplift us, get rid of them. That's what I'm saying. That's what I'm talking about.
9: And there's no argument there, but we just got to understand the circumstances. Sometimes you hear them, and that's why I say leave the talking points behind. Because we know who they are. We know what the talking points are. The same things you hear on those other stations, they come here and they're paid to say the same thing. And you wouldn't believe how many times we've got some black so-called intellectuals that have been trying to get on this program. Because as soon as we found out they're working for the other side, we just give them some space.
10: Well, that's the right thing to do. Thanks for taking my call, brother. Keep it the good
9: work. All right, thanks, Cliff.
10: Stay black.
9: Stay black. Yes, sir. 800-450-7876. Chaney's on line two. Grand Rising, Chaney, your thoughts on this Open Phone Friday.
3: Assalamu alaikum, Carl.
9: Alaikum salam, my brother.
3: Yeah, I miss Miss Hughes. I was with WOL, man, when they were on Wisconsin Avenue. As a matter of fact, I used to go to Western High School, which is now Duke Ellington. And I used to stop by the station. I recall the Stone Soul Picnic. I don't think them people up there off of Military Road seen as many black folk at one spot ever until we started having that Stone Soul Picnic up there off of Military Road. and H Street with Dick Gregory, and you got to mention Dr. Wilson. She spent a lot of time there too, and my main man Bernie McCain, Miss Bernie. That's all I wanted to say. Assalamu alaikum.
9: All right, you know what?
3: And one more thing. I agree with everything Cliff just said. Okay, go ahead. I'm listening.
9: No, I was going to ask you. So how do we deal with it? I was going to ask something else, but yeah. But my thing is, how do we deal with it? It's our problem. You know, so Brother Cheney, how do we deal with it? It's not going to go away. We just can't ignore it. So how do we deal with it?
3: Call, elimination. Elimination. When you have let me ask you this. When you have a rabid dog, what do you do with it? What do you do with it?
9: You know the answer.
3: How that is done, and then you say you got some people that are paid. They should be the first to be eliminated. But then we got to do better, man. I have to do better. It starts with me. It starts with me and my family and my home and my example, not being afraid to talk to these young people. I'm going to tell you, I'm Muslim. That's my religion. That's my faith. But I think the Nation of Islam does the best job I've seen in changing people. And I'm not a member of the Nation of Islam.
9: I agree. I totally agree. I'm not a nation, but I've known Mr. Farrakhan since the 70s when I was in New York, when he came to do it. He did a program for the nation. And, you know, back then the FCC required us to have a religious programming. So we decided that Muhammad Speaks, the nation is going to be that's what we're going to use for our religious quotient. And that's what we used. And then they would send it to all the progressive black stations across the country. But it was taped at our studios in Harlem. And Mr. Farrakhan, it was a temple. That's what they called him back then, Temple Number 7. In Harlem.
3: Right.
9: He came every Friday and did that. So we had these conversations. There were some deep conversations because we had Hilombit Brat. We had some brothers who were really connected. Our struggle, not just here in America or for us in New York in the five boroughs, but these guys connected the struggle internationally. I'm talking about early in the 70s now, the stuff that we talked about. It's when I first heard about Nelson Mandela on the run. And these people were trying to help Nelson Mandela. And people, you know, most folks in America didn't even know about Nelson Mandela until a few years ago. This is what we were doing back in the 70s. So I'm saying that it needs, with Mr. Farrakhan, having conversations with him just every Friday, I was just amazed at the brilliance and the depth and the breadth of his intellect. It was, so when I see him debating people, I know he can't beat Minister Farrakhan. It's funny. He smiles and then he'll slam you down. He's great at it, man. He's just an awesome person when it comes to debate. So, you know, long live the spirit of Minister Farrakhan. But, Cheney, I thank
3: check
9: you. I agree with you.
3: Check out Mr. Farrakhan on the Donahue Show. You can pull that up on YouTube. And also check out Dr. Francis Press Welsing on the Donahue Show. Love you for the sake of Allah. Assalamu alaikum.
9: Allah, my brother. All right. Wa alaikum salam. 800-450-7876. It's an open phone Friday. Let's see. We're coming up on a break. Let's see if we can get at least another call in. Let me find a call screen here. There's a call screen dropped, so Kevin has to be giving me all this information online. Joe's calling from Philly on line 5. Grand Rising, Joe, your thoughts on this open phone Friday.
11: Good Grand Rising, Brother Carl. Grand Rising, your wonderful producer, Kevin. How you doing, Brother Carl?
9: I'm still learning.
11: Praise be to Allah. They said the knowledge is from the cradle to the grave. Brother Carl, I agree with you about our dear sister, Kathy Hughes.
9: Hold on a second, Brother Joe, because your phone is going south. But listen, we got to take a break. So get that phone fixed, because we want to hear what you have to say. Family, you two can join us. It's an open phone Friday. Free your mind to reach out to us. All that means is just think for yourself. Our telephone number is 800-450-7876. We got to check the traffic and weather in our different cities, and we'll take your phone calls next.

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0: And Grand Rising family, thanks for starting your weekend with us again. It's a Noble Phone Friday. That's just the name of this program. It's when we tell you to free your mind, or we tell you just to think for yourself. This is how it works. If there was a topic that you think we should have discussed and we didn't, or even if we did, and you know, somehow you think we came up a little light, and that might have happened, well, reach out to us. Or if there's something going down in your corner of the world and you think the rest of the universe would benefit from hearing about it, as long as it's free and legal, we'd love to hear from you. So free your mind and then reach out to us. Again, our number is toll-free. It's also worldwide. It is 800-450-7876. Before we left, we're speaking to Joe in Philly. His phone was going south on us, so hopefully his phone is much better. Joe, are you back with us?
1: Can you hear me better now, Carl?
0: Yeah, that's much better.
1: Thanks, Carl. Appreciate it. Thanks for hanging in with me, brother Carl. Yeah, I was just saying, Carl, it's an interview. If you get a chance, pull it up with our beautiful mother, Kathy Hughes. She did an interview with the Honorable Minister Louis Farrakhan several years ago. I mean, excellent interview and stuff. You can pull up, probably pull up on YouTube if you ever get a chance, brother Carl. You'll love that interview.
0: Brother Carl, I saw that interview. That's the one on TV One, right?
1: Right, that's correct. That's correct. Yeah, that's correct. But I got a copy of it and stuff. I got a copy of it on DVD. But you know, brother Carl, two things since Talk Back Friday. I was telling brother Elliot and stuff, one of my good friends and stuff. I was telling him. I said, you know, with the Nolan Wells situation that happened, you know that the optics of it. Sometimes our people, it's not about hating nobody, because I don't hate no race of people. I'm aware of what's going on as a black man. I'm not stupid and stuff. And you think our people don't learn it. Like, for example, you had the Phillies baseball team just played the Dodgers the other day. And the first game, I think it was on Tuesday, the cameras scanned the crowd and they showed this picture of about 12 or 13 white girls and this sister, beautiful sister, chocolate sister. She was sitting among them. They all had this Philadelphia Phillies baseball gear on. And I'm saying to myself, wow. I said, why? Because you brought a couple of sisters, some sisters with you or something. And then right there at Temple University, Philadelphia, you see the same thing. When I go down there to my black bank where I bank at, United Bank, is right down there by Temple's campus. And I see this all the time. I might see about 15 white guys, Temple students, and it'd be this one brother with them. Or I might see 10 white girls, be one sister with them. You know, I don't know. Again, like I said, Carl, not about being hatred, but you know, you learn from it. You see what happened with James Byrd. You can't see my point is this, Carl. You cannot, as a black man or woman, go anywhere with a bunch of white folks by yourself, especially if you're going to be in an isolated area, like hunting, fishing, traveling. You just, it's not wise. You just can't. I remember when I was at the hospital, Carl, before I retired. My white coworker, he was an okay guy. He used to always beg me all the time to go deep sea fishing with him and stuff. And I said to him, I would never tell him the reason, but I would just give him an excuse to say, no, I would say, Paul, I'm too busy, whatever like that. Because I wasn't going to put myself in that position, because I drink a lot of water, Carl, but I can't drink the whole Atlantic Ocean. You know what I mean? I'm out there with all these white boys in this boat, and one of them's being a racist, and I got to fight them, man. They throw me overboard, and I'm dead. And all they got to do is tell the Coast Guard or police it was an accident. End of story. You know, I'd just be a dead black man. So we got to be very careful in putting ourselves in these positions like that. But some of our people, Carl, they just don't want to connect the dots. And lastly, brother Carl, for the audience and stuff, you know, with Trump and his minions trying to take down all our monuments all over the country, you know, you see here in Philadelphia where they just had the baseball All-Star game last Tuesday. Now you got, what message, this is my question, Carl, what message is white America sending to black people? You got Jennifer Holliday singing here. You got Patti LaBelle singing the national anthem, and you got Boyz II Men performing at the All-Star game at a time when they're snatching all these black monuments down or trying to, but you always want these black performers to entertain y'all and sing these patriotic songs or whatever. So that's how I just want to put that out there. Okay, brother Carl?
0: All right. And thank you for mentioning that. That's a great observation that you made. And two, also a warning. We had a couple of folks talk about that this week. Dr. Karenga was one of them. I know Dr. Kevin Shockley also talked about that too. You know, but we've got to just be aware of our surroundings. And Dr. Jason Anthony, the clinical psychologist, was here. Especially if you're the only black person in a group of white folks. It's not being racist. I'm being straight up, because they probably feel about us the same way too, being the only white person amongst a group of black people. They probably have, their reservations of being in that kind of crowd. So should we. You know, that's all I've got to say. But thank you, Joe. Thank you for sharing that with us. 800-450-7876. Number to call. It's an open phone Friday. Let's go to line two, Kevin. Queen Mother's waiting for us. Grand Rising Queen Mother. Your thoughts on this?
2: It's a beautiful Victorian and a phenomenal.
0: Oh, wow. You got to turn your radio off. Okay, yeah, you got to turn your radio off. We're getting the feedback.
2: I have a radio.
0: Something's wrong with that line. I'll tell you what. We're going to put you on hold and talk to Kevin and see and figure out what's going on with your phone line, because that phone line is horrible. Christian's on line one, though. Kevin, we'll push us over to Malibu. Grand Rising, Christian, your thoughts on this open phone Friday.
2: Hey, good morning. I want to talk about the crime. In Los Angeles, years back, they did a study on crime. It was called the 16% study. The study was for a period of 3 years, and everybody that went to court, they monitored their cases and the offenses, and they found out that 15.8%, almost 16% of people commit 80% of the crime. So when you watch the morning news and the 10, 11 o'clock news at night, those people are usually doing the same crimes. They just repeat offenders, like this guy who stabbed this woman on the bus and killed her. She was from Ukraine. They have a long record, and it starts in early childhood. And they're saying that most of these people are born like that. Now, between 1 and 18, if you have those sociopathic tendencies, because you're between 1 and 18, they want to soften your mind. They want to call it conduct disorder.
0: Oh, well, hold up though, right there. Let me ask you this question, though, because you're quoting numbers to us. So why does it that all these prisons across this country predominantly make up people like us? Are we subjected to that more than any other group?
2: Well, I don't, you know, it's disproportionately black. If you go percentage-wise, it's more blacks based upon the population, but it's more white people in prison than there are black people. But the other thing is this. White people usually have more resources. They can have attorneys and they can go to diversion, whereas a lot of black people don't have that, especially in the younger populations, you know, between like 13 and 18 or 23. What happens is like they come from these dysfunctional families. Now, I met the person who was charged in Los Angeles with a gang crime. It was at 103rd Street Park. And I met him after he got out of prison. He had been 35 years in prison. And he had told me that his father was a pimp and his mother was a loose woman, and they were never home. There was 8 brothers and sisters, including him, so he was the 9th. So you have these people who get together, and they're dysfunctional, and they find their helpmate, and they're dysfunctional. So it's a symbolism of what's going on in society. That's why it's important to sit down and get these young kids who are doing these street takeovers and shooting people, what they're doing out in Los Angeles. If you try to get past one of these street takeovers, they'll shoot you and kill you. So what it is, we have to identify it younger. It's like you had a woman call one night. You were talking to a psychologist, and she called the psychologist and said that her 7-year-old son, something was wrong with him. That woman was smart. She could tell that her son at 7 years old was not acting right. So you have to be able to identify the problem. And a lot of times, a lot of these parents, they don't care. You know, if you have a parent in the household and they use the N-word in front of their kids, or they cuss in front of their kids, you have problems because the parent structure is not there.
0: Well, let me share this. And I've talked about this on the air before. Out there in L.A. was working, and the sister called up, and she had a son, a teenage son, and he was going out, hanging out all kind of hours, smoking weed, and, you know, close to just cussing her out, just wouldn't behave. And the brothers called up, a lot of the brothers called up and said, hey, give me her number. I'll straighten him out. And, you know, they were so upset because this sister was just in tears, man, because her son, who she created and loved, was just totally out of control. And she didn't want him to go down the wrong path, but he would not listen to her. There's no man in the house. And these brothers, three hardcore phone calls. Man, what? Give me her number. I'm going over there now. I'll take care of her problem. I'll solve that problem. I'll take care of that young buck. They were just ready to go. I says, no, because something happened then. It's getting into a legal area.

0: the decision worse. You'd make him worse because you'd create another violent person. So somehow you've got to, you know, use a conversation to speak to the person, or use some of the word technique to get to those young men that they don't do what they do. What do you say about that?
1: Well, that young man has been under control for a while. So let me give you an example. When I was 14, I could actually whoop my mother. My mother was 5'10", about 135 pounds. But, you know, I was a strong athlete, and it's a physical thing. So what happens is what you told me about this woman, there was no man in the house, and there was no extended family, no uncles or aunts that could help with that kid. So that kid was growing out of control, and there was nobody to reinforce. But you have a multiple problem right there. Now, this woman who called you up, she's probably a good mother. But here's another thing. When mother and father divorce and their son's involved, the woman ought to think about giving the son to the father because he can do a better job raising a man, a young boy, than she can. Now, a lot of women want the child, the boys, because of the money. But the thing about it is at a certain point, you have to turn him over. And what happens is if the man is not in his life, he's growing up without a man. You've got a problem, and that's what women don't want to face, or society doesn't want to face. So we have to change. We have to evolve. It's just like some of these stores. It's like Montgomery Ward and Sears. You don't see a lot of them anymore. Things change, so we have to adapt to the environment. You're talking about kids doing street takeovers, which is lawlessness, going up to the park and then breaking into stores and you know, taking all the goods. And then they need to be locked up. See, that's the problem. There are people who need to be locked up. That's the best alternative, even though we don't prefer that. You know, you run around shooting people, you know, beating up people, carjacking. Those people don't deserve to be in society. Even though they're young, they have to mature. Sometimes it takes longer for them to develop.
0: So let me check in on this. Your thoughts? Do you think they're incarcerated? Do they think they're gone? We're just going to write them off? And these are youngsters. These are children.
1: Well, no, but it takes longer. We grow at different rates. You know, that's what happens. And so some people take longer to develop, and then some people need more encouragement because they never had that. You know, they're talking about narcissism starts in childhood. You know, I know a woman who lost her mother at 4 years old. She's all messed up. So what happens is if you don't have the formulation, the beginning stages, you got a problem. It's like you put a cake in the oven and you take it out in 37 minutes when it's just staying there an hour. They're underdeveloped. See, this is the kind of problems you have when you have some of these single-family homes, especially when you go to some of these projects and stuff like that. You know how they are. You see them out there. Look at some of these YouTube videos and stuff. That's the culture that these kids are raised in. And then you see them on the back end where they get in trouble, but you didn't get them at the beginning when you had the dysfunctional family.
0: So what do we do now, though? What do we do now, Christian? Because they're there. Those are the ones who attacked the brother in Baltimore, the elderly brother, and beat him up. What do we do with these children, though? That's my question. Are we going to send them off to prison at 13, 14 years old? How do we handle it?
1: Yeah, you have to. I used to volunteer. There was a girl here in Los Angeles. She had a father, didn't have her mother, and she was raised with her father. Then her father found a girlfriend. When the girl was 9 and they had a baby, this father and the new girlfriend, they had a baby. So this 9-year-old girl strangled the baby in the crib because out of jealousy, because they were looking at the baby and taking away the attention from her. She was 9 years old. So they put her in a group home for a long period of time. What I'm trying to tell you, see, that's in her, though. The fact that she did that, that takes a special kind of individual.
0: Are you trying to say that's part of her DNA? Are you saying that's in her? That's part of her DNA? She was born that way?
1: That's what it is. I'll give you an example. In order to be a police officer, you have to be aggressive. If you're not aggressive, you won't pass that probation process. It's just like some of these police dogs. If you're not biting, they won't pass you. It's the same thing. She has it. See, some of these mass killers, they would put them in the military, but they're uncontrollable because they're turning around and kill all the supervisors and the captains and stuff.
0: Right. But I'm talking about our teens, though. I'm talking about our teens, though, Christian. Our young 15, 16-year-old young brothers, some of them are doing these takeovers. They think it's fun. They think it's a game. They really don't understand the realities of what they're doing. That's the group I'm talking about, not the folks who are already professional career criminals.

0: No, but I'm telling you, it's not a game. When they talk about dead homies on my mom and all that kind of stuff, they're real with it. They mean that stuff. They've been indoctrinated into that kind of lifestyle through the people in the block, the older cats. Just like you have a young kid and you send him to take piano lessons for 4 or 5 years. It's in that person for 4 or 5 years to play piano. It's the same thing on the opposite end of the spectrum. You know, when you're in a gang environment or people just crazy, you get into it, you're there. That's what we have to accept. And we don't want to accept that because they're 14 or 15, but they just shot somebody. They just beat up an old man they didn't even know. That's them. We have to look at it like that.
1: Yeah, it's a huge problem, and it's our problem. And I'm thank you for your solution, and I hope everybody else out there has a solution. Because hey, the other folks don't care as long as we're killing each other, fighting each other. You know, it's fun. It's spectator sport for them, but it's our issue. So we've got to find a way how to solve this issue. You know, Brother Christian saying just lock them up and throw away the key. Basically, is that what you're saying?
0: No, what I'm saying is we have to get back to married, having two parents in the household. We have to raise our kids the correct way. We have to take them to the park. We have to sit down and talk to them. We have to teach them how to do mathematics. We have to be in the environment. We can't have some of these single-family homes now with a mom with two or three kids. Even if she's working, she's away from the house, at least 8 hours working, then she got to come back and take care of the kids. You can't do that by yourself. We have to get back to that. We have to tell people we married. We have to embrace
1: right.
0: it.
1: And we have to tell people. And Christian, I thank you for your solution. I'll see if anybody agrees with you, because it is a major problem. Like
0: okay.
1: I said, it's our problem. Thank you, Christian,
0: right.
1: for providing
0: mm-hmm.
1: that solution. 16 minutes at the top there. We got a quick break, family. We'll come back. We'll take more of your phone calls. You can reach us at 800-450-7876, and we'll take your phone calls next.

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0: Gangland Rising family, thanks for joining us on this Friday morning. Thanks for starting your weekend with us at 20 minutes after the top of the hour. It's an Open Phone Friday. This is where we give you a chance to free your mind, and all that is to think for yourself. You can reach us at 800-450-7876. Kevin, let's go to Queen Mother. I think Queen Mother's on line four. Grand Rising Queen Mother. Hopefully the line is much better.
1: It's a beautiful, victorious, and a phenomenal, majestic day, brother. How are you?
0: I'm still learning, Queen Mother. You're loud and clear. Love it.
1: That's absolutely beautiful. I want to first say to give homage to the Queen Mother, Kathy Hughes, because of her love, power, and dedication to us as a people. We have come this far. And there are many voices that have been on this show for the last 46 years who have changed lives unconditionally. And with that, I say, that is the energy and power that we need to move forward. Unapologetically, I am grateful for you. Thank you for having me on. I speak on behalf of the WE organizations of Baltimore and all over the country. This is beautiful. I am honored and grateful. Thank you for having me on.
0: Well, what's going on in Baltimore? What do you want to share with us this morning?
1: On July 7th, my brother, my comrade, the godfather to my children and my grandchildren, was attacked at the 7-Eleven on Park Heights Avenue. This Sunday coming, we're having a roll call for organizations. Right now, we have almost 40 organizations who will be present. Political leaders, business people, everybody, to come up with and create solutions for our children. The one thing I keep hearing as I'm listening today is I hear a lot of they and them and those, but those are the wrong words to use. Those are the wrong pronouns. The pronouns are us and we and our. Those are the correct pronouns. The pronouns that we're using are incorrect in the sense that everything that is done in this city affects us one way or the other. So whether it affects us indirectly or directly, we're still affected by it. The trauma is real, and it's consistent. It's orchestrated by design, and we have to fight it. So this Sunday, we are asking every organization in the tri-state area to join us, to stand together, to fight together, to win together. I am born to be solution-oriented, and I don't give up. 2017, my youngest child, Victoria Swift, was brutally murdered shortly after he left that exact same 7-Eleven. And at that time, to say that it destroyed me is an understatement. But this time, they got the right one. They got the right one. We are determined to find those six young men who attacked Baba Ade. His name is Ade Uba Tukumbo. His government name is Stephen King. So those who know him as Stephen King, he is Stephen King. To the African Senate and to our community, he is Baba Ade. And we're going to fight like he fought, because he fought for his life. He kept getting up when they knocked him down, when they beat him, when they stomped him. He kept getting up. And that's what we're going to do. We're going to follow his lead. We're going to keep getting up. We're going to keep fighting. If we have to fight against our children to fight for our children, let it be. But we are going to find them. I called Crime Stoppers on Saturday, and they said that the crime that was committed against this 74-year-old man did not merit a reward. So we are putting out a reward because we are determined to find them. The young man who held that gun in front of the Baba's face over and over and over again.
0: Yeah. Well, that's what I want to ask you. Hold that thought right there, Queen Mother. Because I saw it, and I was appalled. And I'm just seeing that film. You saw it too, but that you have a that's your relative.
1: Heart.
0: How did you feel when you saw that?
1: It broke my heart. And even though I knew that he was safe when I was watching it, when that young man pulled out that sword, I said, "Please don't kill him." And I know he didn't kill him because we have him, but the feeling was still there. Please don't kill him. That's all I kept feeling. That's all I kept thinking. Even though I knew he was safe, I knew that millions of other people who was watching that was hoping like I was hoping. Please don't kill him. But I'm going to tell you what I do know, brother, and please listen to me carefully. They're going to kill somebody. If we don't catch them now, if we don't get them now, they're practicing killing. They're practicing robbing. They're practicing stealing. They're practicing. One of those six in particular, if we don't get them, they're going to kill somebody. So like the brother said, I don't know where they belong. But I tell you what's going to happen. We have pulled together organizations who work with young people, and we're offering the city of Baltimore, the families, the mothers, the fathers, the politicians, resources to help our children. No excuses. Everybody is accountable. No stone unturned, no excuses. I'm not taking excuses from anybody. Everybody is accountable for these children. Everybody.
0: Queen Mother, how is Baba Ade doing? How is he doing? Because
1: full body pain. We have a $50,000 reward out for the apprehension of these children, our children. We have in that same said reward is also funds for medical expenses for him. They kicked him in the head so many times. He slammed to that ground so many times. He is still unable to eat. His teeth are loose. He can't eat. He is in full body pain. When he got up and got in that car, he got about a few blocks before he had to pull over and call the police. They had to take him to the hospital. His rib is cracked, bruises, swelling, to endure. And they did that lasted for 10 minutes. Even though we only saw snippets, 4 minutes, 31 seconds, two or so minutes, they beat, tormented, and tortured him for 10 minutes.
0: Let me say, he still got up
1: and fought back.
0: People, we got to.
1: I know many people say he should have just let him take it. He should have just whatever. But that's what men do. They fight back. We fight back. We fight back, brother. We fight back.
0: But you know what, Queen Mother, those six teens, they have mothers.
1: They were babies.
0: They were
1: 13 to like 17.
0: 13 to 70. Boy, they got mothers and fathers. Would they do the same to
1: their
0: parents? They
1: have mothers and fathers, grandmothers, sisters, brothers. Right. But they were laying in wait. I went to the place where the attack happened yesterday, and right there at that 7-Eleven is nestled some bushes and a little opening. And they were waiting. And to God be the glory that what happened to Ade was filmed. Had someone else been walking down the other side of those bushes, that wouldn't have been filmed. So someone coming home from work at 3 in the morning, getting out of an Uber, going to their front door, or whatever, that wouldn't have been filmed. And we would have never known. Just like this, we would have never known what would have happened to those people. Ade just got caught in their crosshairs.
0: Tell us about that. The conflict, how it started. Did he say something that tick him off, or
1: there was
0: or
1: no
0: they
1: conflict,
0: just
1: brother? He got out of the car, as the video showed. He got out of the car, went to the door of the 7-Eleven, and when he realized they were closed, he didn't see anyone inside. He went to turn around, and they approached him, and he saw them approach him, and he started backing up, but then. It was first one or two, you know, they didn't just pounce on him. They started coming out of the shadow. And before he could get to the vehicle, they had surrounded him. As you see in the video, and I watched it over and over and over because I was in disbelief. The young man walked up to him with the gun in his face, point blank range. This is why we need to find them. This is why we have to find them. That young man had never killed anyone before. Anyone who knows killing knows that a cold-blooded killer would have not thought twice to pull that trigger. And I asked him, was the gun real? Yes, the gun was real. Did he attempt to pull the trigger and it did not release? No, he did not attempt to pull the trigger. He did not have the demons in him necessary to pull that trigger. He was not so far lost and stolen from us. that he could pull that trick.
0: Queen Mother, you know, let me, another question for 30 minutes after the top. They just jumped him like that. Was it money they were after, or what was it?
1: They wanted the vehicle. They wanted the keys to the vehicle. They wanted his money. They were robbing him. It was auto and personal theft.
0: And they took the car? Did they take the car after stomping?
1: No, he fought. No, he would not give up so much. They just left. They gave up. They gave up.
0: Wow. Family.
1: And that's
0: people,
1: what happens when
0: people,
1: we fight back
0: people.
1: As a
0: we
1: people.
0: We got to do better.
1: When we fight back as a collective, they have to give up. They give up. They're going to give up.
0: Yeah, but we've got to stop.
1: No one is coming up against us as a people ever again. We're not giving in anymore. It's over. That part of the journey is over. We're off that bus. We're fighting back, brother, and we're fighting back together. Sunday, we're going to be at Liberty Heights, 2500 block of Liberty Heights at Mondawmin Mall at 3 p.m. I'm going to text your organization a flyer. Please pass it to as many people as humanly possible. There's a GoFundMe. We have to catch these children. That young man that pulled out that sword, he pulled that sword out of that sheath as if he was a samurai. And I just thank God he did not use it. I thank God that brother did not pull that trigger. Anybody can say what they want to say, but I thank God. I thank God that they did not kill him. Me and Mines, Baltimore City, thanks God. And we want to catch them before where they go, we cannot save them from. Mamas know, because I have sons and daughters. I know my sons walk in a crowd of 1,000 people. Their mothers and fathers who saw those videos, they know who their children are. They know those babies. They better hope we get them before the police do. They better hope we get them.
0: Now, I know
1: that's
0: a lot
1: we
0: of
1: have
0: groups.
1: That reward out.
0: Yeah, and I know a lot of groups in Baltimore
1: and
0: on the streets.
1: Hold on, brother.
0: They
1: we're asking the New Black Panther Party to be present. We're asking the FOI to be present. We're asking any organization who works with young people to be present Sunday. So not only are
0: where,
1: we showing
0: what
1: up.
0: What time and where and what time, Queen Mother?
1: 3 p.m. at Mondawmin Mall in Baltimore, Maryland.
0: And let me just say this.
1: We're raining down resources, brother. We are raining down solutions. When people say, what can we do? We're doing it. We're not trying to figure this out anymore. We have organizations who are doing it. Brother, there's a group of men in Glen Arden, Maryland, who on Sundays, they come together every Sunday. And there are brothers there from 3 to 93. And every Sunday for 15 years, they have come together. So you don't have to have an organization. You can just be determined to fight for our young, create spaces, safe spaces, sanctuaries. I don't care if it's your front porch on Sundays. I don't care if you're giving out dinners, freeze cups. I don't care what it is. We need the nosy old ladies who used to tell everybody's business. We need them old ladies again. We need them. We need, when I was young, when we was younger, the brother was saying early, if I got in trouble, I got 3 beatings before I got home. That was a given. We have to fight for laws and know that we have to discipline our children, because if we don't discipline them, they're going to kill them in the street. They're going to kill someone else. So when you talk about the mental and emotional issue, parents' hands are tied. We keep forgetting that piece. You can go to jail for disciplining your children. You can go to prison for disciplining your children.
0: Let me jump in here for a second, Queen Mother, 26 away from the top there, because we've got people listening all over the country. And
1: thank you.
0: And Brother Ade, he needs help. His medical expense is going to be tremendous. So if folks want to help you, they can't make it to the mall on Sunday. Listen, how can they reach? Is there an email address if they want to send some money to help the elder?
1: They can call me directly, and I will send them the information. My number is 443-563-8180. Again, that number is 443-563-8180. And if there's any organization who would love to be present, contact me. If there's any business that would love to donate, contact me. I'm trying now to get in touch with the 7-Eleven, the owners, because they do want to participate. They just don't know what to do. But we're not waiting on anybody, brother. We're not waiting anymore.
0: Well, I hope they do.
1: They got the right house this time. They knocked on the right door this time.
0: Yeah. But you know what? Somebody knows those children, those six, the young men who attacked your elder. Somebody knows them.
1: Absolutely. Absolutely.
0: If you're listening and you know your child did that.
1: His family knows that sword.
0: Right.
1: Pardon?
0: I'm just saying that if you're listening to us right now and you know the person who did it, please step up. Step up and be a man and call. You can call the radio station. You call OLB or you call OL. You call either the radio station, our station in Baltimore or station in D.C. Let us know. Let's stop this problem because these young men, they need help
1: violent.
0: As well.
1: Yes. Thank you.
0: Because you already said you
1: hope
0: you...
1: clarion call. We're calling everybody. Roll right. call. We're calling everybody.
0: And like you said, you hope that the police get them before you do. So, family, like
1: no,
0: I said,
1: we hope
0: this,
1: that
0: this
1: we get them before the police get them.
0: Well, listen,
1: we need
0: Queen
1: to
0: Mother,
1: get them.
0: I thank you, I just offer my feelings to you because when I saw that, I was just like, wow. And Brother Haki, you sent me another video on it as well. I'm gonna post that as well so people around the country can see what
1: That's
0: happened.
1: My brother in law, yes, yes.
0: Right.
1: Thank you, Brother Haki. Thank you, beloved.
0: And I'll put
1: thank
0: your
1: you so much
0: there.
1: For everything you do for all of us.
0: Well,
1: we are
0: you.
1: All eternally grateful.
0: And keep us in the loop. Let us know how it turns out. Let us know how well he's doing as well.
1: We shall.
0: All right. Thank you, Queen Mother.
1: Peace,
0: good family.
1: To you.
0: We got to take
1: all
0: our
1: right,
0: last break here at 24 minutes away from the top of the hour. It's an open forum Friday. Free your mind and reach out to us. Our telephone number again is 800-450-7876. And we'll take your phone calls next.

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0: Grand Rising family, thanks for rolling with us on this Friday morning. Thanks for starting your weekend with us. After that call, I'm just, wow, it's gave me a headache. I'll just be honest with you. We just got to do better. We just got to do better. If you're in Baltimore and you know those young men who stomped the elder, Brother Ed, hey, please, please get in touch with either radio station. Let us know. Or get in touch, because a lot of brothers in Baltimore are on the streets looking for those young men. And if you have time, please show up and support him on Sunday. We're going to meet at the mall, and then you go over to the 7-Eleven where the incident happened. But we have to solve this problem. This is our problem. Before I take some more calls, so let me just remind you, coming up next week, some of our guests include chematologist Brother Tony Browder, also Morgan State University professor Dr. Ray Wimbush will be here, D.C. activist Brother Obi is going to give us an update on what's going on in Cuba, and also noted psychologist, one of our top psychologists, Dr. Wade Nobles will also be here. So if you are in Baltimore, keep that radio locked in tight on 1010 WOLB, or if you're in the DMV, the Washington Metropolitan Area, or on 1450 WOL. All right, let's take some more calls at 800-450-7876. Tyrone's reaching out to us. He's on line 6, calling from Baltimore. Grand Rising, Tyrone.
1: Yeah, Grand Rising call. And let me say this. After that, oh, my God, I can't even touch that. So I'm not going to go into details about what's going to happen Sunday at 3, just tell people to be there. But the sister, and hats off to Kathy Hughes to give us the opportunity to bring things like this to the listening audience and to the general public, we hope will share about what's going on Sunday. And let me say this: I'm not, as far as the events on Sunday, I am not in charge of anything. However, I wanted to thank Sister Sheena for calling me and getting me involved, and I want to thank Sister Ujima, Sister. Of course, Queen Mother and Sister Gwendolyn Levi, who decided to have that rally. And I did have, I've spoken to Queen Mother Victory several times on the phone. And one of the things that, and I do have a show in Baltimore, it airs on Wednesdays, you know, Truth and Advertising, on Wednesdays at 12 noon. And I brought the Queen Mother on Wednesday. And we did come up with some things, but, because we got to always be solution-oriented, of course. We always want to be solutions-oriented. It's one thing to talk about the problem. It's another thing to do something about it. And the other thing we need to do is we need to be there. We need to be there. When we say we want, you know, just say on the radio, I'm going to be there. No, we need to show up and make these things work. That's for anything. So I'm just going to, real quick, go over some of the solutions that me, myself, and Queen Mother Victory came up with on the phone and on the show. On Wednesday, the Call Tyrone Show. So one of them was, this is about the 7-Eleven. That's the guy was a former Black Panther, by the way. That was attacked. And you're right, Carl. This is our problem, because I heard the brother talk about calling the National Guard. Guess what? We over police in the Black community. They start picking on the good kids too. They cannot tell a good kid from a bad kid. Most of these authorities. So what happens is we have our good kids who are going places. If their future is sabotaged sometimes when we rely on things like the police and the National Guard, we don't want to call them because basically that's what they want you to do. They want you to declare a martial law. They want us to do that. They want us to beg for it, okay? And you can see with Donald Trump's actions that's what they're setting up for. Some military action against the people, especially with these elections coming up. So, with that, I'm going to talk about some of the things that myself and Queen Mother discussed on the show and on the phone. One of the things was we demand operation hours for the store to be posted clearly on the outside of the store so that someone can see it without getting out of their car. Because that store is closed a certain hour at night, and I've been past there. Those guys are still out there. They don't mess with me. You know, they know they can't kind of look at people. They kind of size you up. Whatever reason, because they prey on weak people, and that's why I call it the cowardly act. So I go to that store quite often. Nobody bothers me or anything. They even stop. But there are still kids gathering outside selling dope and everything else. So it's kind of like a public nuisance, and that's why we want to put a sign that says so an elderly person can see from, without getting out of the car, and avoid that from happening in the future. We demand that the people who own that establishment hire an armed guard, preferably on duty. Probably off-duty police, to be at the store at night during operation hours and no one be allowed to linger in front of that store because, like I said, there's a lot of lingering. And in Baltimore, there's a store on Wrightstown Road above Northern Parkway where the other folks live. Sometimes there are substantial crowds of people in next to the next box over from the store, but they have an armed guard there at that liquor store. And those people are not allowed to linger in front of that liquor store in that neighborhood that has people that don't look like us in it. We expect the same treatment in our community, the same respect, all right? Number three, we demand Metro's Crime Stoppers post a respectable reward. Metro, if you notice, she said that Metro Crime Stoppers did not even offer a reward for that. And that, to me, that was Heinz. That's what it felt. It was a Heinz attack. There needs to be a reward. Yes, the community is going to offer a reward of $50,000 or whatever. But at the same time, these Metro Crime Stoppers people need to do their job. That's what the fund is for. And they need to offer a respectable reward, not just some chump change, for the apprehension of these people. And get them off the streets so they kill somebody. We're setting up, well, she already talked about that. There's an African-American 7-Eleven about two blocks above the Beltway. I think the people that own that 7-Eleven, that when the guy was attacked, I'm not sure. It's owned by people that don't look like it. So I'm not sure about that. Don't quote me on it, but that's what it looks like. Every time I come in there, I don't see too many people looking like us behind the counter. But when you go above that store, above the Beltway, which is about a half mile up on the same street, Liberty, there are Africans, I believe Africans on that store. So if they don't want to see to our demand to post those store hours and to put an armed guard in that store at night for our seniors to be protected, then we're going to suggest that people just drive the street to the next 7-Eleven that's owned by the Africans and patronize that store, which they should be doing anyway. Basically, that's where I'm at with that. Again, I'm not in charge of anything, but I support it to the hilt. I support what she's doing. She's a powerful sister. I'm proud to know Queen Mother Victoria, and I would like to thank people like Sister Sheena, Miss Wynn and Levi, and Queen Ujima for putting us to the fore and making sure something gets done. Solutions. And be there, please. You'll be there at 3 at Mondawmin at 3 o'clock on Sunday, this Sunday coming up. Now, thank you for your time, Cole. Thank you for the opportunity to air time.
0: All right. Thanks, Tyrone. 12 away from the top of the hour. Let's go to line 4. Gwen's checking in from Baltimore. Grand Rising. Gwen, your thoughts on this Open Forum Friday?
2: Grand Rising, amazing awakening today. I'm listening to everybody who talk about what happened to Brother Day. One thing we want to make clear, this clarion call is a call for every youth organization, every church, we have groups like We Are Us, CRY, every organization that's out there that wants to work with young people, be there, because we are saying to those 6 young people, don't turn yourself into the police necessarily. Turn yourself into one of these groups. One of these groups will walk with you to turn yourself in. Yes, we have to hold them accountable. But we also want them to know that they have our support because we know that they need help. We need to help them before they commit another crime. We need to help them before they kill somebody. We need to know so that their mothers know, hey, bring your son to one of our organizations. Bring your son to the radio station. Bring your son to whomever, to the church, to your pastor. Bring your son to the counselor at school. If that's your brother, tell on your brother. Don't tell on him to the police necessarily to get him just locked up. We don't want them just locked up. We want them locked up. We want them removed from our community so our seniors will be safe. But we also want them to get the help that they need. We have to be solution oriented to say, call the police. No. We know what the police do with our young people. It's not always good. They were good, bad, whatever. The color of their skin might determine the treatment that they get. No.
0: All right. And thank you. Give us the details again.
2: Off the street, but that they get the help they need. And that's what the clarion call is all about. It's our call to everybody to say, we, not us, not, I mean, yes, we, us, not they, not them, not, yes, we are here to help you.
0: And, Glenn, I thank you because we're racing the clock here. I'm trying to get some more folks on. I thank you for putting this together on Sunday, and hopefully everybody will show up on Sunday. And please keep us in the loop.
2: Show up and bring them young men so we can help them. Thanks.
0: Exactly. And folks, just let us know how the elder is doing, Brother Ade, and also, too, if these young men have decided to turn themselves in. 9 minutes away from the top of the hour, family. Got to take some more calls. Let's go to line two. Marvin's on line two. Grand Rising, Marvin. I think Marvin's in Baltimore.
3: Hey, Carl. How you doing today?
0: Still learning.
3: Well, look, all I want to say is simply that for the people that say don't do this to those boys, don't call police on them, don't lock them up, don't do this, don't do that, listen. Let them get what they deserve from the law first, and then deal with them second on the nice tip, because they've done a crime. They should pay for it. That's how come they never learn, because you don't never want them to get to face the punishment that they're supposed to get for what they've done. You understand what I'm saying? Let them deal with their punishment like everybody else did. They still let them, everybody else still let them, that they're punished, that did something to somebody. So now punish them and then work with them. That's how you deal with it. That's how you get it solved. Now, this ain't what I really talked about. What I really simply talked about is the racism thing. We need to do this. Get more black and white mixed couples on this radio show and let them talk and tell you about racism, their self, and the way they feel. Because the black man going to tell you about what he feel, the white man, the white part of the person going to tell you about what they feel. So you know what I'm saying? Put the black and white people on there and let them solve our racism problem. They half black and they half white. They can be the ones that can step up for us and get that problem solved. They can go home and talk to their people. See what I'm saying? That you can't, may not be able to reach or touch. But they have them in their family, they can say something to them, let them know, hey, half of me is white. And I got feelings about what you do to black. You understand what I'm saying? So it's a good thing for black men to get with white women, a good thing for white women to get with black men. Let's have more of it so we can kill that racism stuff. I'll see y'all later.
0: Marvin said what he said. Seven away from the top of the Our Family. Let's go to Upper Marlboro. Kevin, Mark is in Upper Marlboro. Not sure what line he's on. Mark, Grand Rising. All right. Let's go to Robert in Kansas City on line three.
4: Hello, Carl.
0: Yeah, Grand Rising, hello? Robert.
4: Yeah, you know, just a few comments about the Nolan Wells case. Somebody said that Ben Crump is a great attorney, but Ben Crump should have let the medical examiner do the presentation on the autopsy instead of him trying to, do the presentation, because he's not a doctor, you know. But, they said there was no trauma to none of outer parts of his body. I guess they said some red discoloration. But the question I have is, like, when they found the body, this is something that they've never brought up in the news, when they found the body, like, Horn Island is 10 miles long and 1 mile wide. So they found the body at the edge of the island, but they never said that there were other people in proximity to where they found the body, or was he just out there by himself with no other humans within the next 2 or 3 miles. I mean, I feel like he was murdered. He could have been drowned, and they just let the body just float onto the coast of the land. But I feel like he was murdered, you know. And they'll never have any evidence to produce that somebody drowned him. But that's just my thoughts, Carl.
0: All right, and I thank you for your thoughts. And Robert calling us from Kansas City. All right, let's see if we get another call. Five away from the top. Let's go to line six, Kevin. Allen's in San Diego. Grand Rising, Allen, your thoughts on this Open Phone Friday.
5: Yes, how you doing there, Carl? Open Phone Friday. I mean, thank you. I remember when, a little over 30 years ago, there was a crime-infested project right there in Baltimore. I mean, it was crime-infested drugs and everything. And you know who cleaned it up when they hired this security company? It was the Nation of Islam. And they cleaned that whole project up, you know. And then what happened was that there was a Jewish group that was saying that, no, we don't want the city paying for a racist group to patrol that area. So they had to get rid of them, and they turned around and hired Wells Fargo, a security system in those project, and the crime went up again. You know,
0: Alan, I hate to do this, dude, but we're just out of time. But I thank you for reaching out to us. But call earlier. I know it was probably jammed today, but call us earlier. But I thank you for your call. All right.
5: Okay. Thank you. Have a good weekend.
0: All right. Thank you, Alan. Kevin, what's going on this weekend?
6: Well, Carl, there's that gathering at Mondawmin Mall coming up on Sunday that everybody was, asking that they would attend. Otherwise, there's the concert out at the Wharf here in Washington, D.C. There's also free outdoor movies that are going on at the Union Market, the drive-in at Union Market over off of New York Avenue. Then there's the Cemetery at the Congressional Cemetery, and the Library of Congress also has free movies, but those are usually, you have to find out when they're playing them. It's either tonight or Saturday night. And that's basically what I've got right now.
0: All right. Thank you. It's been a hectic day, but thank you for keeping us on time, Kevin.
6: Man, tell me about it. have a great weekend.
0: All right, have a great weekend as well. Family, before we leave, I just want to remind you that small minds like to talk about people. They like to gossip a lot. Average minds talk about events, concerts, and ball games. But great minds come together to try to provide some solutions to our problems. And boy, we got some problems. Family, thank you for making us part of your mornings. Stay strong, stay positive. Have a great weekend. We'll see you Monday morning, 6 o'clock, right here in Baltimore on 1010 WOLB, and also in the DMV on 1450 WOLB.

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12: Ladies and gentlemen, welcome to another exciting episode of Mick Unplugged, and I am here in New York, Times Square. Couldn't do this show without having the talented, the best, the creme de la creme. When we are talking about Broadway, we are talking about my good friend, the one and only Boss Alicia, Salisha Thomas.
13: Oh my.
12: Salisha, how you doing, girl?
13: I'm like, I'm so happy to be here. Thank you so much for having me.
12: You know, and I forgot to say California's finest, you know, Fresno is in the building. So my wife is from California, Bay Area.
13: Right on. I love the Bay Area. It's so beautiful. It's a different vibe. I lived in Southern California for a little while. And that was nice. But I like the Bay Area.
12: Yeah?
13: When it comes to California. Okay. New York is it.
12: So what got you here? Let's just go there. What got Salisha from Cali to New York? I mean, we're like old school, like East Coast, West Coast rival. Like you flipped.
13: I did. I was in college at Cal State Fullerton. Barely graduated, but I did it.
12: Okay.
13: And I did it early.
12: Okay.
13: I was working as a vocalist and a princess at Disneyland.
12: Mm.
13: And I loved it. I got dropped down to one day a week.
12: Okay.
13: And I'm like, how are you supposed to live on one day a week, y'all? And there were some other things going on. I got out of a bad relationship and I came out to New York City to just visit. But when I got here, Mick, I just fell in love. I fell in love with it. I'm like, this doesn't make sense. I can't just like upend my life. I met this homeless man, sat down next to me waiting for the A train. And he said, I don't know who you are, but you need to move here and you need to do it now. I had goosebumps all over my body. His eyes were twinkling. Like, I'm not making this up.
12: Wow.
13: Within 2 weeks, I had gotten rid of everything in California and finished my last days at Disneyland and was back in New York. And the week I got here, I landed the first national tour of Beautiful, the Carole King musical. I got here and I mean, there was a little bit of time before we started rehearsals, but mm-hmm. I toured for 2 years. While I was on tour, I took a week off, ran for a pageant, became Miss California. I just was living in my suitcases and kind of flying by the seat of my pants and prepared to fail. Okay if I failed, but giving myself the opportunity to fly just in case if it did want to work out.
12: Yeah.
13: I never wanted to think, what if? Like, what if I listened to my heart? What if I took the chance? It's okay if you fail. Just try.
12: So we're going to back up again. Miss California. Whoa. You just casually, you know, and I was doing this and then I won Miss California and then I was, let's back up because I know how humble you are, but we're going to back up and let's talk about Miss California for those that don't know.
13: It was the Miss World Organization, which in America, it's not that, well, at the time, it wasn't that big of a deal. It was new to us. Mm-hmm. In the world, it's recognized, but in the country, usually our country just sends a model.
12: Right.
13: And that was one of the first 2 years that they held a pageant here in the States.
12: Mm.
13: And so the way they kind of did it was different than the systems usually run. And I just went as a delegate, a national delegate.
12: Mm-hmm.
13: And out of all the girls there, I had the highest score for the West Coast, for the California. So I ended up with the title of Miss California.
12: Mm-hmm.
13: And they were okay with me being on tour. And each state that I went to, I was able to like volunteer and wear my crown and meet with my sister, crown title holders. And it was really fun. One of the directors for the first pageants that I ever ran in for Miss Fresno, she became my mentor and mm-hmm. now she's my best friend.
12: Okay.
13: But at the time she was like, what's your talent? And I was like, I was just going to memorize a monologue. She goes, that in pageant world, that's code for you don't have a talent. She's like, can you sing? I'm like, I do at church.
12: Mm.
13: And so I took voice lessons for the first time.
12: You know, you again, all the humbleness in my good friend, Celicia, you highlighted. And then I was on Broadway. So let's talk about the Broadway story. So how did Celicia from Fresno, California, all of a sudden is now the star on Broadway?
13: It was a dream of mine since I was little.
12: Mm.
13: But it was one of those, like, what are the chances?
12: Yeah.
13: Like, what are the chances? My hometown hero, Audra McDonald, she has 6 Tonys. And she's from Fresno, California. I see it. And she's black like me.
12: Yeah.
13: And so I felt like, okay, well, again, I always like to give myself permission to fall flat on my face. Mm. But when I get a yes, and when I get a win, it's good.
12: Yeah.
13: But people don't see all the no's that I get. But for when it came to Broadway, I toured for a year and 9 months and I loved it. I mm-hmm. loved touring with the Carole King musical.
12: Mm-hmm.
13: And I put my notice in, not because I didn't like it anymore, but I've always just wanted to live in New York and I wanted to give it a chance. So I put my notice in, not having anything lined up. And right after, I ended up getting a show called Trevor with the director who directed Beautiful. And while I was playing Diana Ross. And oh gosh, there's a great story there. But while I was playing Diana Ross in Trevor in Chicago, I get a text from my agent saying, the role that you did on tour has opened up on Broadway. Do you want it? I'm like, are you kidding me? I've been waiting for this moment my whole life. I don't even have to audition for it. I just have to say yes. And I said yes. And after I finished that run, they gave me 2 days.
12: Mm.
13: I moved to the city on a Monday. I rehearsed Tuesday, Wednesday, and I made my Broadway debut on a Thursday.
12: Ladies and gentlemen, that is not easy. There's a lot of memorization that has to go on. There's a lot of marks that you have to hit. And oh, by the way, you're not just talking. You have to sing and you're with people that you probably haven't been around.
13: Oh, no, I met the lead while we were doing the show. Like I see her on all these billboards and trash cans all over Times Square. And in the first scene that I was in, she came up because in rehearsal, she wasn't there. It was mm-hmm. her stand-in. And so on stage, she comes up to me and I'm like, oh, it's the girl from the billboards. Celicia, you have to say your line.
12: Right, right. No fangirl moment.
13: I know.
12: Right.
13: I wish I could have gotten to meet her before. Like, it was so cool to me. Yeah, it was completely surreal. But to be fair, it was the same show as on the road, but a completely different cast, a very different set.
12: Mm.
13: I thought our set on tour was incredible by Derek McLean, who's done so many things on Broadway and like Academy Awards and Golden Globes. He's done so many things. It was a great set on the road. But the Broadway version, it was bigger, higher, more things moved. It was an operation.
12: Yeah.
13: Yeah. And so there were definitely a little bit of some learning curves. For the first national tour, I set that show. So I knew where I like to stand and when I like to stand. Broadway had been open for 4 years at that point. They had their own choreography backstage. Mm. And so even though I'm used to being in the wings on this scene, they're like, yeah, no, you need to go change downstairs at this time. So that was different. But it was all fine and good once I found that rhythm.
12: So for those that don't know, walk us through a Broadway audition, right? Are you on one play like your entire life? Do you audition for other? Like, walk the casuals like me through being on Broadway and what that means from your perspective.
13: There are so many different ways to approach the Broadway world. Mm-hmm. I have friends who have been in Lion King for over a decade.
12: Wow.
13: They call that a government job. Okay.
12: Okay.
13: Okay. Okay. Where you get to go to work and you have a good feeling it's going to be there tomorrow.
12: Right. Right.
13: You're going to get that check. You know exactly what to do. You can make your grocery list while you at work. It's like, you know.
12: You don't learn anything new.
13: No. Right. No, you just go to work, you do your thing, and then you go home to your apartment and your family.
12: Mm.
13: That's one way of looking at it. Then I have friends who jump from show to show to show. Some of them are broke, but they've got credits and a reputation.
12: Yeah.
13: And they're shooting for that Tony.
12: Mm-hmm.
13: They want to get the role of a lifetime. They want to build that list of like leading roles. But because they're jumping from show to show, sometimes there's gaps in between the shows. But they
12: It's like that job hopper. And you got to explain. So
13: yeah,
12: from April of 2021 to today, you don't have nothing on there.
13: Yeah.
12: Why?
13: Yeah, exactly.
12: Okay.
13: But you might know their name and their face. So that's a different approach.

0: At first, I just wanted to be on Broadway. And that first show that I got, it was a dream come true. Better than I ever thought it could be. I was so happy. Mm. My cast was so welcoming and fun and loving and like people who I'd listened to on the CD for so long. Mm-hmm. I'm standing next to them on stage.
1: Yeah.
0: Just in awe of them. I never, ever, ever took that for granted. And the show that I did after that, boy, oh boy, was it a very different experience. I got my butt kicked. No. I got my butt kicked.
1: Yeah.
0: I did.
1: All right. Do tell. Do tell. Do tell.
0: The Britney Spears musical. There was a lot happening.
1: Okay.
0: There was a lot happening on all angles in that show. Mm. Ultimately, I am so grateful for that show. I'd never taken a swinging position before.
1: Okay. So explain what a swinging position is. Because some people are like,
0: swinger?
1: What's
0: what?
1: The issue talking about?
0: Why are you swinging?
1: Right.
0: A swing is like a super understudy where you're covering almost everybody. Well, in my case, almost everybody in the company.
1: Okay.
0: So sometimes a swing can cover three roles or four roles. And a lot of times it's people in the ensemble. They had me covering 12 roles, pretty much the entire ensemble and six of the leads. That's not normal.
1: Okay. Sounds tedious.
0: It
1: was. Sounds like your brain is on fire because it's like, wait, who am I today?
0: And I ended up going on before I was expected to go on.
1: Mm-hmm.
0: So almost every new role that I went on for, I had not been rehearsed for. That is crazy. It's Broadway. You got me on stage, feeling my way around. Everyone's hoping that I say the right line at the right place and that I sing my heart. Come on, y'all. That's a little crazy.
1: Yeah.
0: I went on for, they swung me on for a lot. So it was a short run. We were only open for 3 months.
1: Mm-hmm.
0: We had 123 performances. I was on for 68 of them. Again, not normal. I went on for one of the lead roles over 25 times. But the actual lead, it was basically Disney meets Britney Spears, all these Disney princesses with Britney Spears music, and they're finding like their feminists, like, they realize they don't have to do the same stories that have been written for them.
1: Yeah.
0: Snow White and Cinderella are the two like leads.
1: So then what became your first lead?
0: My first lead, Snow White.
1: Snow White.
0: Playing Snow White in Once Upon a One More Time. That's the, oh wait, no, I went on first one of the stepsisters in Once Upon a One More Time. That was my first principal debut, I would say.
1: Okay. How did that feel?
0: Full house.
1: Yeah.
0: Extended applause. Not just for me, for the show. It was such an electric night. I think it was like industry night.
1: Mm-hmm.
0: So our peers were in the audience and they were wild.
1: There you go.
0: They were wild. And I just remember feeling like I've always wanted to feel this or feel or see what it was like. And this feels great. A lot of times when I'm in the spotlight, I get nervous. I get stage fright and I'm stressed out. And so I'm not always able to enjoy the pressure until the very end. And I'm learning how to enjoy something that I've wanted for so long that has so high stakes when it begins, not just right towards the end when I'm like, I think I made it. The life that I'm building for myself seem to be more and more high pressure situations. And I just realized like life is too short to not have fun. Like what's the point of manifesting all this stuff or praying for it if when it comes, I'm stressed out.
1: Yeah.
0: I don't want to be stressed out. The thing that I've been working on and with my husband too is how can I perform at the highest level if I have to wait for a very long time for one moment in time? How can I perform at the highest level after waiting for so long and to stay relaxed when those few minutes come? Again, the high pressure situations, but trying to stay relaxed.
1: You've said, because I've counted 5 times, you're not afraid to fail. I think that is so important for everybody that's watching, that's listening. Why is that a big component, not just for you, but something everybody should embrace?
0: I talk about it in my book a lot. It's called Why Be a 9 When You Can Be a 10.

0: And it's a fun book. It doesn't take itself too seriously. And on the outside, it could feel like, oh, reach for perfection. But that's not what it's about. Mm-hmm. It's about embracing all of your flaws. Mm. And showing up in this world exactly as you are. Because there is nothing better than somebody who is okay with exactly who they are. Mm. That puts everybody at ease.
1: Yeah.
0: Even if you're just a mess, if you own your mess,
1: yep. But
0: like it just, there's something magical about those unicorns who just are self-actualized and show up unapologetically themselves.
1: Mm-hmm.
0: And I think part of that is embracing the parts of you that might not be pretty. Mm. The parts of you that might not be polished or completely put together. You know, sometimes I'm pretty awkward and I used to really be embarrassed about that. And now I just kind of embrace it and I don't care. Like,
1: right.
0: That's just who I am. And when it comes to how that translates in my career,
1: mm-hmm.
0: I put myself out there a lot. And sometimes I even will save the rejections mm-hmm. that I get because mm. I'm like, I can't believe I tried that. Like, who has the audacity to do it? Like, I will even shock myself because I realize all it takes is one yes.
1: Mm-hmm.
0: All it takes is one major opportunity to come your way. And it's like, bam, everything's different. Just like I dated a bajillion people on the road. I had a boyfriend in every major city in America. Okay. None of them were the ones. All it takes is to find that one person who is like, oh, you're weird.
1: Mm.
0: I'm weird too.
1: Mm.
0: Let's do this together forever.
1: Yeah.
0: You just got to get it right once.
1: Yeah.
0: But you have to be okay with hearing the no, seeing the no, getting the no's. And when the stakes are high, those no's hurt extra when you're like, whoo, that one would have changed my life. But when you keep putting yourself in those positions, and you're in the arena. You're in the arena of greatness.
1: Mm.
0: You're in the neighborhood.
1: Mm.
0: Getting big no's, it hurts. But you in the right neighborhood.
1: Yeah.
0: And it's just a matter of time.
1: Yeah.
0: Keep showing up.
1: I love it. And show all the way up too. Like, that's my thing. If you're going to show up, show all the way up. Like, anything you do half-hearted is never going to make it. Like, that's why people that have side hustles, and everybody knows I say this all the time, at some point, either make your side hustle the main thing or quit side hustling.
0: Ooh.
1: Because you can't live in two worlds. That's right.
0: Why am I convicted?
1: Oh, did I touch something? Did I hit a nerve? I'm sorry.
0: I needed to hear that.
1: You can't side hustle forever.
0: You cannot.
1: You can't. And you're limiting what should be your main thing by trying to side hustle.
0: Because if it's your side hustle and it brings you joy, there's a reason why that passion is in you.
1: Then put that whole, as one of my uncles would say, put your whole ass in it then. Yes.
0: What is your favorite thing that you love?
1: This. You can't replace human bonding. Right. Like, my thing is, I just love hearing people's stories. I love being able to let others listen to people's stories because everybody's going through something and you never know the word that Salisha just said or is about to say is a moment that somebody needed. And there's always, like, every episode I do, I get a response from different people that's like, I needed that.
0: Mm.
1: Thank you. And that's my thing. Mm. Like, so my thing with Mick Unplug is your because. That thing that's deeper than your why. To me, your why is superficial, right?
0: Ooh.
1: Like, your why is about to be your child. Should be your why, but why? What's the because? And so if I said, Salisha, what's your because right now? Like, what's that thing that's like, this is my purpose. This is my motivation. This is my accountability when I don't need it. What's your because?
0: Wow. Are you asking me for real?
1: For real, for real.
0: You know, my priorities have changed quite a bit. And I recently went to a Tony Robbins conference
1: mm.
0: and it was wild.
1: Okay.
0: Did it change my life? Yes.
1: Okay.
0: And one of the exercises that we did in the arena, there were thousands of us. What, like, he turned off the lights. The kids had to leave. And
1: oh.
0: Yeah.
1: This is water, but.
0: Right. Okay. And there was an exercise of basically seeing your life as it would be if you let all your disempowering beliefs take the front seat, continue to take the front seat.
1: Mm-hmm.
0: And we went deeper and deeper down that road, and seeing what that could look like was very painful.
1: Mm.
0: Letting your doubts, letting my doubts, and the, like, the most disempowering things I could think that I realized weren't even true.
1: Yeah.
0: What does your life look like if that is in the driver's seat? And so with my new priorities now being my family, it's always been career.
1: Mm-hmm.
0: Career, career, career. Let's climb this ladder. And I think I will always be a career girl. But now I'm married and I love my husband.
1: Yeah.
0: I love him.
1: Yeah.
0: I love him. Like, I didn't think I could love a person like I love my husband, Andrew.
1: Let's
0: like,
1: go, Andrew.
0: He's so special in so many different ways. And I've started to maneuver differently. And now we're going to have a baby.
1: Yeah.
0: Everything just feels different. And I, there is a life that I've always wanted to live. And I've gotten to live it up to an extent in my own life. But thinking about having my child grow up with that just being baseline. It's kind of freaking cool.
1: Right?
0: Can I do that?
1: You sure can.
0: Can I, like, create a life that I've always wanted and it's just, like, normal to the, like, that would be my dream. And a challenge for me. Like, can I do that?
1: Yeah.
0: I'm not sure if that answers the because.
1: It does. It does. And here's what's crazy cool. And I don't think most parents have thought of this. I'm glad you did. You can give your children the life that you wanted. And I think a lot of times we settle and we do it the opposite way. Well, you know, I couldn't do this as a kid and neither can you, or I didn't have TV. So you're not, you know, like we get in those because I didn't, I'm going to make it tough. I'm going to raise you tough so that you appreciate. Well, you can also appreciate and have, I'm not going to say luxury, but you can have comfort and appreciate it all at the same time.
0: Let's go.
1: Right?
0: Yeah.
1: Right? It's okay.
0: I want them to be kind.
1: What?
0: I know. Like, I feel like there's like a stereotype. Like, if you grow up with something, you're going to be like this. I don't know what my kids will grow up as. I'm like, I'm not rolling in the dough, but one day I want to be. And when that happens, I want my kids to be humble and kind and generous.
1: That is it.
0: I hope I'm a good mom.
1: You're going to be a great mom. Stop.
0: I've never done it before.
1: Most people haven't. most of us start that way, you know, gotta start with one. Got to start with what? So, Salisha, you talked about the book. What encouraged you to write the book?
0: Ooh.
1: And give us the title again.
0: Why be a 9 when you can be a 10? You know, I've always written. I have journals and journals and journals of writing. And I wrote a book in the pandemic that will never see the light of day. It's completely, completely inappropriate. And I couldn't use it. I couldn't use it for public use. But I wanted to write something that I could use. And that book that I'd written in the pandemic, it had a lot of good story. There was a love story in it. It was unrequited, didn't work out. And it was just, everything about it was wrong. But it tied into all these awesome stories, some of which I've told you about. And I'm like, well, where can I use these? And also, how can I get my message of embrace failure, embrace your flaws, enjoy life by being you instead of what you think people want you to be.
1: Yeah.
0: How can I put that all together? And it just brought me a lot of joy. It actually kind of wrote itself. And so it gave me an outlet to put some of my favorite stories, like running a marathon without training on a 2-show day. Like, that to me was a little bit I did that. That was wild. I get to write it down. I get to tell. I don't actually think that's in the book. Regardless, I get to tell, get to tell these stories and wrap it up with like what I think. I don't know. I just, I just want it to encourage.
1: Yeah.
0: That is my goal.
1: Okay.
0: Is for when people come in contact with me, they feel encouraged and they feel inspired. And if they're like, that basic girl can do it, that means I can do it. Listen, anything is possible. And it's so easy to look at people who are where you want to be or somewhere where you think like that's not a thing. And just to feel like, well, that's only possible for those kind of people.
1: Yeah.
0: And that's how I've always looked at the people who I look up to. Mm-hmm. And I've been fortunate enough to start meeting the people who I've looked up to.
1: Okay.
0: Slowly but surely.
1: Yeah.
0: And I realize they're all just people. Like, that is wild to me.
1: Mm-hmm.
0: And why is that? Why does that feel so mysterious?
1: Right. Right.
0: Like, take that filter off and stop gatekeeping.
1: Let's go. That's what I'm talking about. That's the truth. So that's the truth.
0: Figured something out.
1: Yeah.
0: How does that benefit you to not share what you learn?
1: Right.
0: Yeah. With your peers, with your sisters, like, like, let's communicate. I shared something on my blog a few months ago about, I think I had a miscarriage. And I feel like you're not supposed to tell people that.
1: Okay.
0: But I was like, what? If I don't tell anybody, that's like the most isolating thing in the world.
1: Yep.
0: That don't make no sense.
1: Yep.
0: Who made these rules, Mick?
1: It wasn't me.
0: Who made these rules?
1: Right.
0: You're supposed to just go through stuff by yourself and not tell anybody? Nope. That feels completely alienating and isolating, like you're all alone. And I wrote a blog about it. And do you know how many of my friends came out of the woodwork to tell me about their stories?
1: It wasn't just you.
0: No, my friends who I've known. And a lot of it, a few of them, it had happened that week for them.
1: Wow.
0: I'm like, hold up. All y'all was just going to hold on to all of this in pain, suffering by yourself? That is crazy to me.
1: Yeah.
0: We are literally all in this together.
1: Yeah. Good stuff, Salisha. Words of wisdom. I didn't know you were a philosopher as well.
0: Shut up.
1: You do it all. You do it all. The philosophy. From Salisha Thomas.
0: Oh my God.
1: So, Salisha, you've been amazing with your time. I know how busy you are. I do want you and Andrew both to know, very proud of both of you.
0: Thank you.
1: Very proud of both of you. Uncle Mick is here for you guys.
0: Uncle Mick.
1: Yes. Uncle Mick is there.
0: Thank you.
1: Absolutely. So, Salisha, where can people find and follow you? Not that they don't know where to find you, but where do you want them to follow you?
0: Thank you for asking. They can follow me on at the Salisha Show on Instagram. That's the name of my podcast, my YouTube. Well, I guess my new YouTube's not called that, but it's, my show is called The Salisha Show. My Instagram is called The Salisha Show, and my website is thesalishashow.com. It's like by Felicia, but with an S, but it's spelled S to the A to the L to the E. Just kidding.
1: Oh, keep going. You don't know how to spell your name?
0: No.
1: You don't know how to spell your name? You
0: it's forgot. S-A-L-I-S-H-A.
1: Okay. Ladies and gentlemen, this has been my good friend, Miss Salisha Thomas. Salisha, so honored to have you.
0: Thank you.
1: This has meant the world to me.
0: Thank you.
1: You got it.
0: And thank you for encouraging me.
1: All the viewers and listeners, remember, your because is your superpower. Go unleash it.
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1: Ladies and gentlemen, welcome to another exciting episode of Mick Unplugged. And today's guest is an exceptional motivational speaker and advocate who has dedicated his life to empowering youth and communities. Overcoming significant challenges in his own life, he has become a voice of hope and inspiration for many. Please join me in welcoming my good friend, Mr. Roy Juarez Jr. Man, Roy, so one, again, honored to have you here. Man, your story is more than inspirational. Your story is so powerful. On the show, we talk about your because, that thing that really pushes you.
5: I really think my because is my siblings. Mm-hmm. That's it. Like they are the reasons why I fight as hard as I do. But when I started to fight for them and I started working with kids across the nation, I started to see all the other kids that reminded me of my siblings and my little brother and my little sister, especially.
1: Like, let's go back to how this started and what growing up was like for you and talking to the audience about that journey, not to talk to yourself, but to tell that story.
5: Yeah. I was invited to be a keynote speaker at a conference that I had snuck into when I was a homeless teenager. And I snuck into that conference to steal a meal. And I remember when I was the keynote, they invited me on stage. I'm standing at the podium and I remember glancing back to the very back of the room where I had sat as a homeless kid. And I said, man, if I could have just run to him, meaning my younger self, and tell him, don't give up. Life will get better, but you have to be here to see it. You're not going to believe that you're eventually going to be close to your mom again, that you're going to have nieces and nephews that you absolutely love, that you're going to see the things that you have seen. And I share that with kids because I also want them to know that what they're going through at that moment, there is a future. They have a future that belongs to them, not to their situation, that belongs to them, not to their family environment, not to their socioeconomic environment. It belongs to them, but they have to put in the work to get there. But they don't have to do it alone because there are people who believe in them and people want to help them get there. I became homeless officially at the age of 14. And I say officially because it all started when I was about 12. My parents were going through a very violent divorce, but one week my mom would take him back. The next week he would have to be gone. And so It got to the point that I started to defend my mother physically. I was always with her, always protecting her, always trying to be there to support her. So when my dad came home, I remember one time he said to her, you need to make a choice. Do you want your son or do you want me? Right. And I mean, that hurt, right? Because I'm Roy Juarez Jr. I carry his name. And I said, you know what, mom? I said, you don't have to make a choice. I'll leave. And I remember that in that one instant, calling this woman from the church. And I said, well, please come get me. Please come get me. Please come get me. It was Easter. And she's like, okay, I'll come get you. And I spend Easter with them. But what breaks my heart is when I think about my mom, I'm sure he left too. So she literally spent Easter alone. I left, he left. And so it was a constant going back and forth. And so one day my mom finally just said, you know what? Enough's enough. I want you out. Get out. Get out. My dad was like, if I can't have you, no one's going to have you. So we had to go into hiding. And we started moving from home to home to home. And every time he would find us, we would have to take the sheets off our bed, put them on the floor, put our clothes in the middle, and we were gone every single time he found us. And around 14 years old is when I finally became homeless on my own. My mom had met a man and who was helping her. And he said, I'll help you come live with me. But the only catch was that he didn't want kids. And for the longest time, Mick, I thought that she just left us because she didn't want us. Fast forward many years later, after I'm an activist crossing the country, working all over the nation, I invite my mom to come with me to upstate New York. And she's with me and we're in the juvenile hall in upstate New York. And where I speak, I tell our story. And afterwards, we're all talking to me, the students, the probation officers, and one woman is talking to my mom behind me, and I can hear her talking, and I'm talking to a young girl, but I want to hear what's happening to my mom, make sure she's safe. And the lady said, how could you leave them? And she said something that kind of shifted everything in my perspective. She told that lady, you don't get it. You don't get it. He wanted me dead. If he would have found us, he might have killed all of us. If he would just find me, he's only going to kill me. So in her brokenness, her thought was getting rid of us was technically saving us.
1: Saving you.
5: Yeah. And that has changed everything. You know, parents are human. They make mistakes. They're growing up just as they have the same pains and fears and anxiety that even I have to this day. I personally don't have children. I can't even imagine what my mom was going through, knowing that her high school sweetheart wanted her dead, and now she's having to care for 5 kids and can't do it. And then he gets her fired from her job. She now can't do it financially.
1: Talk about that emotion. So the emotion before you knew the real reason, right? The real because. Your mother's because was saving your life, right?
5: Absolutely.
1: But 14-year-old Roy didn't know that.
5: What was that emotion? Roy was lost.
1: Right.
5: He thought he was the common denominator because his grandparents didn't take him. They took his little sister, but they didn't take him. His aunts and uncles wouldn't take him. All the families that he lived in, he could only stay for a short while, whether it be a month in some lucky cases, whether it be a night in others. So I got to the point that I was like, you know what? The only common denominator is me. I must be bad. Something must be wrong with me because nobody wants me. And the sad thing is that this happens in a lot of our youth across the nation, and I have seen it firsthand. And I've learned that kids never stop loving their parents. It was never my parents' fault as a kid. It was me. Mm. Kids only stop loving themselves. And that's what's really sad, because then they grow up with this idea that I'm not good enough. I don't deserve. Why should I even try hard? That future, that college isn't for kids like me.
1: And what was that like as a kid, trying to create bonds of friendship with other kids, or was it like you didn't want to attach to people because you never knew what stability was? Like, what
5: for
1: was
5: me,
1: that
5: I
1: like?
5: Think it was the opposite. I was so hungry for someone to love me that I attached to everyone, and I became what everyone wanted me or needed me to be at that moment. So if I went to a new home, I now say that I like looked in an imaginary bag and asked, well, who do they want me to be? Because if I could become whoever or whatever in some cases, which is not good, what they want me to be, then that meant that I had a place to sleep one more night. I had food to eat one more day. If my baby brother or my baby sister wanted to see me and this family would let them, I at least got to see my brother and sister for like one more night. And so I lost myself in this homelessness, in this process, in this bag full of different Roys to survive.
1: That is so deep and so uncommon, but common at the same time. And what I mean by that is uncommon because we don't get to hear these stories. And a lot of times when you're speaking to youth, they're not going to tell you everything that's really going on. But the common part is this is what's going on today still. Absolutely. Right. And as leaders, as adults, as leader of people and leaders of communities, it's our job to have those conversations. Absolutely. To let people know that there are safe outlets. And so I applaud you for creating those safe outlets, brother.
5: Thank you. And I think that you touch on a really good point. Kids want to share, but they're scared to share. And the reason I say that is I loved my mom and I didn't want my mom to get in trouble. And I knew that if I would have spoken up, she probably would go to court and my brain was like, she's going to go to jail. And so my loyalty was still to my mother. I wasn't going to say anything.
1: Yeah.
5: It's not until you find a trusted adult that youth like myself will let you in to even help.
1: That's great, dude. So let's go to the hotel that you were sneaking into to get meals. So let's talk about that journey and the humbling of that, right? Like, absolutely. Continental breakfast. All right. I can go in here today. If I come in tomorrow, they may not know that I'm here or that I'm actually staying here. So walk us through that survival, dude.
5: Absolutely. Yeah. And thank you for those words, actually, survival. I think that when you grow up with a tough life, you learn lessons that can never be taught in a book. But if you can take your education and define those lessons, then there's no stopping you. Because education will not only change your life, but it will change the entire fabric of your family. And that's why education is so powerful. And at this point, I was very street smart. And so I saw this huge hotel, downtown Dallas, Texas. It's the Omni Hotel. And I thought, man, they got to have food in there, right? It's a beautiful, big, big hotel. So I walk in and I'm looking around. And sure enough, I saw this line of women about to go into this room. And I figured they're going to probably have some type of meeting. There's got to be food in there. So I hid my bag because I learned as a homeless kid, if I was invisible, I got to stay longer. I couldn't make any waves. if I was living in a home, I'm going to wash my dish. I'm going to clean your dishes. I'm going to cut your yard. Because the happier you are with me there, the longer you'll let me stay. Kids become invisible, but no child, no kid should ever have to be invisible, right? They have a voice and their voice matters, and they have to learn how to use that voice. And it's up to us as the adults to help them learn how to use it effectively. And so I go in, I hide my bag, and sure enough, they open up these doors and all these women start to walk in, and I walk right in there with them. And I go sit in the very far back corner so that no one would notice me. And as I sit there, some lady comes and she serves me and I thank her and I start to eat. Well, this woman comes out on stage and I don't really care what she has to say. Like I'm gonna eat my meal and I'm gonna leave. But when she's talking, her words, like I'm really listening to what she's saying, and she's talking about the way she grew up on the last street in Laredo, Texas, to the border, and she grew up as an immigrant. Her parents were immigrants, and how she was told that girls like her don't make it. But this woman grew to be the highest ranking Latina woman in the combat support field, the United States Army. She broke all kinds of records because her father taught her to ask, why not you? Mm-hmm. He said, why not you? You go ask that counselor who said you can't make it. Go ask her, why can't you make it? And as I sat there, I had my plate in front of me. And even though I was hungry, I wasn't even eating because I had a bigger hunger. And in my mind, I was like, well, why not me? Because I used to dream. Like, why can't I have my dreams? And so after that woman spoke, I walked up to her, to her table. I grabbed her card, went back out, grabbed my bag, made my way back to San Antonio because this was in Dallas. And I went back to San Antonio where I'm from and went straight to my best friend's aunt's house, a woman who had my baby brother. And I said, I need my baby brother back because I thought I had a plan.
1: So I'm intrigued by the story because I know it. So what happens next? You thought you had a plan. So what happens next, man?
5: So my plan was I would, by the time I made it back to Miss Carmen's house to get baby Ray, the idea of me being able to have my future was gone. It was a little bit of hope from what I heard, and then it was gone. But I thought, he will have his. My baby brother will have his entire future. I'm going to give up my entire life. I will work 1, 2, 3 jobs. I'm going to put him on a bus. He's going to go to school, and all his dreams will come true. And so I'm a teenager, so we have nowhere to live. But my plan was, if I take him to this church I knew about when I was a kid that I attended with my mom, then maybe they'll help us and maybe they'll let us live in there. So we literally went, took the bus as far as it could. We walked the rest of the way. We sat on the front porch of that church and just waited for someone to show up because I knew it was Wednesday if they were going to have service. And sure enough, the lead pastor shows up. And she gets out and she recognizes me. She goes, Roy? I was like, hi, Pastor Doris. I said, can I talk to you? And she goes like, yeah, let me open the church. So we go inside the church and I plead my case. We have nowhere to live. I just need a place to live with my baby brother. I promise you, I will take care of everything. I will do the yard. I will clean it. It'll be ready for all your services. I just need a place to live. And she says, Roy, you can't live here. You can't live in this church. And for a second, I thought I had made the biggest mistake because baby Ray had a roof over his head and now he would be living with me on the street.
1: And then what happened to you and baby Ray?
5: Well, she said, you will live with us under one condition. And I was scared because everyone had a condition. Sometimes they were good. Sometimes it wasn't good. And so with all this anger, I was like, what do you want? And she says, Roy, calm down. She says, all we want is that you go back to school. You can live in our home, but you will go back to school. And that's how I went back to high school. And then from high school, I graduated and took off to college.
1: Yes,
5: they
1: sir.
5: They kept me for 4 years. The only reason why I moved out of their house was because I decided to leave. Yeah. So they are my parents. They didn't legally adopt me. But they're my parents. So I have more than one set of parents.
1: Yeah.
5: And that's okay. Yeah. Because family's just not the love in your veins. Family is the love that's in your heart. That's family. We can choose family as well.
1: Yeah. So amazing, man. So amazing. And I know that the story of the speaker also comes full circle.
5: Right.
1: Because you met her later in life, right?
5: Absolutely.
1: Yeah.
5: So tell us that. I'm in community college. I'm struggling. I'm not doing very well. I didn't have a good high school foundation, right? So if I'm going to be honest, one counselor said, I know what she was trying to help me, but she said, Roy, did you take algebra? I was like, nah, miss, like I've never had it. She said, Roy, did you take algebra? And I was like, no, miss, I didn't. And she goes, okay, good. And so I get to college. I don't know anything. Yeah. So I end up taking college algebra 5 times before I pass it, right? So I'm having to relearn everything. So I'm in community college and I'm working for the activities department on campus as a work study. And so the dean knows who I am. So she comes and she finds me and she goes, Roy. She goes, Roy, are you coming to our event tonight? I was like, nah, miss, I'm not going to come. Right. And I'm walking away. And she's like, Roy, we have food. I'm like, ah, miss, I'm just joking. I'm going to be there. Right. Like, offer me food. I'm there. Right.
1: Right.
5: And so I come, she goes, good. She goes, Roy, I want you to introduce our guest speaker. I'm like, yeah, who is it? And she said, her name is retired Lieutenant Colonel Consuelo Castillo Kickbush, which was the same woman who had 7 years earlier speaking in that hotel. Nobody knew my story because I was taught to be silent. You know, a lot of times we teach our kids to be silent without even realizing that's what we're doing. And it looks like, what are your grandparents going to think? What's the family going to think? That's a way to silence our kids. Or what happens at home stays at home. That is a lesson that teaches our kids to be silent and not communicate. And so I was taught, you know, don't talk about what happens. So nobody knew in my campus. And so that day I broke tradition. And as I stood there, Ms. Kickbush to my left, my dean was in there, my colleagues, my professors, the other students. And I looked at her and I said, Miss, you don't know me, miss, but I know you. And then I told the story. Yeah. And so she was crying. I was crying. 2 weeks later, I got invited to speak at her book signing. And then 2 weeks after, I got hired in her company.
1: Amazing.
5: It was supposed to be a 2-month internship and it lasted for 2 years. And that's
1: amazing.
5: My life continued to change.
1: Yeah.
5: Because she mentored me. I started traveling with her and she was just peeling layers like an onion to try to get to some of the core issues because I had a lot of street inside of me.
1: But you used that, man.
5: Absolutely.
1: It fueled you.
5: Absolutely.
1: It fueled you. And now we have impact truth. Right.
5: And if we don't invest in our kids, what I had is going to come out regardless.
1: Right.
5: The difference is it going to come out in something that's be productive? That's going to add to our communities. Is it going to add to our nation or is it going to be something that's become destructive?
1: Yeah.
5: And so we want to help our kids see their value, understand, process and heal from what they've gone through so they can be contributing members of society.
1: So impact truth, right?
5: So,
1: you're empowering youth now.
5: Yes.
1: And so talk to us about starting that.
5: Well,
1: and then obviously what it is and what you're doing.
5: Absolutely. Thank you. My intention was I am going to get my degree. I'm going to go work in corporate America. I'm going to make a lot of money and I'm never going to be homeless again, ever. Mm. I never wanted to have this life again. But I started taking a lot of psychology classes and my psychology classes were mainly for me, not to learn it, but trying to figure out what the heck happened to me, what the heck happened to my family. And it really taught me to separate the illness from the person. I love the person. I can help her with the illness. And that was my mom for me. And so I remember one day driving through the middle of the night before classes, it was like 3 o'clock in the morning and I'm driving back to San Antonio from Abilene, Texas. And I want to get to her house before she leaves for work. Yeah. And I leave her a rose on her car with a note. I turn around and I'm driving back to campus. When my phone rings and I look at it and it's my mom. And I answer it and she can barely speak because she's crying. She says, how can you love me? She said, after everything I have done to you, how do you love me? You're my mom. You will always be my mom. See, life gets better if we choose to be the change.
1: Yeah.
5: So when I'm graduating college, this is my thought process now of I want to be better and not bitter. You know, I want to show my siblings that there's a better way that we can undo some of the lessons we learned in our childhood and not pass them on to the next generation. So as I start to cross the stage, I start thinking, why me? Why do I get to make it? Why do I get to cross the stage when there's a 1.6 million kids just like me at that time? Now there's 2.1 million kids like me. We went in the wrong direction. I can't even tell you how. And that is horrible. But at that time, I was like, why do I get this opportunity? So I said, you know what? Before I use my business degree and go work in corporate America, I need to give back. And I'll do it for 6 months. And I'm going to live out of my car. And I'm going to drive from LA to Jacksonville, Florida. And I'm going to speak for free at any shelter organization, any place that would open up their doors. And I'm going to find the kids. I'm going to tell them, don't give up. Life gets better, but you have to be here to see it. And I dubbed it the Homeless by Choice Tour because I was homeless again, but this time it was my choice, not my situation, not my parents. It was my choice. And 3 months into it, I saw America through a lens that not very many people get to see. I saw how broken we are. And I said, I have to do more. So I decided that instead of crossing the country for 6 months, I would live out of my car and I would circle the entire nation. And I was going to give myself a goal to reach at least 100,000 kids. I ended up living in my car, out of my car for 2.5 years. No grants, no funders. A tour that ran me over $200,000, a money that I had to raise along the way. But I was able to reach over 108,000 kids. And then my phone has never stopped ringing.
1: Look at that. Perseverance, the power to keep going. Yeah. But more importantly, the power to make an impact. Another pillar, another core value that I know that you believe in as well as me is the power of mentorship. And I believe for me, like that's my purpose now, right? It's to mentor because I've had amazing mentors. Talk to us about what mentorship means to you.
5: So two things pop in my head. One, mentors, if you're going to be a mentor, whoever's listening, it's about them, not about you. You're there to help guide them and direct them. You're going to struggle with your mentee, especially if you find a kid like me. I'm going to push and push and push. Why? Because every person I have trusted has failed me. Every person. So I need to make sure that you're real. I need to make sure that you're, when you tell me you love me, you're not just saying it because you say it to all the kids you work with. You're not telling me that you're going to be there for me. I need to make sure that you're really going to be there for me. And the moment that I believe you, I never want to let you go. When I got myself fired, so I'm going to state it that way. When I got myself fired from my mentor's company, I was so devastated that I did everything I needed to try to get back into her company. So she raised the bar even higher and I met it because as the broken kid, I thought, will anyone ever love me again? Because I honestly felt that she did love me.
1: Yeah.
5: And so it caused me to work harder. Now, as a mentee, I think that it's our responsibility to honor our mentors' time, their energy, their wisdom. And what it took them to learn it as well.
1: Yeah.
5: And so it's a growing process. And not everyone you meet is meant to be your mentor. You have to connect and click with that person. So
1: that's right.
5: Yeah. Mentorship will shave years off of hard work that you would have to do in your life to get you to the next level. But then you cannot forget once you get there to turn around and help the next generation up.
1: The insights that I get from mentors, I make sure that I'm always passing through.
5: Absolutely.
1: Because I never want my legacy to end with me, right? Like it would be very selfish of me to take the wisdom that I get from a Damon John, a Robert Irvine, a Roy Juarez Jr. It would be very selfish for me to take the wisdom that you give me and let it sit right here. Like it's all about the power of being able to take what Roy gives me and now help 5, 6, 7,000 other kids or youths that went through what Roy and I went through, right? Show them there is a path.
5: Absolutely. Right? Well, my thought is, what would have happened to me if my parents had mentors? If my dad had a mentor and to show him how to deal with what he went through as a kid, to process it, to how to healthily release things. What would my mom have gone through? What would that situation have been like? You know, they're both great people. They were just broken.
1: Amazing, man. So we're about to go rapid fire. I wrote a few rapid fire questions out.
5: Okay.
1: So we're going rapid fire.
5: Oh, here we go.
1: Roy, the best stage moment you've had as a speaker?
5: Being at the few conference and speaking on the stage that I snuck into and heard. And by chance or higher power, whatever you believe, mine is a higher power. My mentor by chance was speaking at a conference in the same city the day before, so this time she sat in the audience as I spoke.
1: I love it. What's the best way for someone to give back to youths today?
5: Find kids who need someone in their life. There are a lot of kids who may have houses, but we don't have homes. So how many homeless kids do we have in our cities?
1: For the parent that's listening right now that's like, I'm Roy's mother, how do they have that conversation with their kid? What's some advice you'd give to that parent?
5: Kids don't care if you're perfect. They just want you there. And they want you to love them, let them know you love them. And at the same time, get plugged into a school where they may be having a parent program or something so that you can learn from other parents. My dad is back in my life, my biological dad. It took 20 years to get him back in my life. I think that we're all chasers in life. We're all chasing something, a nicer title, a bigger house, you know, partner, whatever we're chasing. Yeah. My chase had always been to bring my family back together. Not my parents married, separate, they're better. But I wanted to be able to be in a room with my family. And so when I wrote my book, Homeless by Choice, I put a dedication page to each person, including my biological father. And I said to my biological dad, actually, forgive me, I put to my dad, I hope we can build a healthy relationship before it's too late. I read the entire page, threw it on social media. His girlfriend saw it, showed him. He calls me. At the time you call my business line, it would go to my cell phone, right? Not anymore. And I answered it and it was him. And I said, you dad? And he goes, yeah, it's me. I said, what do you want? He goes, I heard you wrote a book. I said, I did. He goes, I heard you put me in it. I said, I did, but like I changed your name so you can't sue me, right? Just in case, because like we don't have a relationship. He goes, that's not why I'm calling. So why are you calling? He goes, if you're serious about what you said, he goes, I'm ready. He goes, I'm so sorry. I will take the blame for everything. And I said, Dad, I don't want you to take the blame, Dad. I just wanted you to acknowledge what happened. I said, if you're serious, come to my book launch. It's next week in San Antonio. He showed up. So for the first time in over 20-something years, I'm on stage and I invited my siblings up first and then my mom and my stepdad. And I said, if he's willing, will my biological dad join us? And he comes on stage. And for the first time, I have this picture of my entire family. It would not have been possible if it wasn't for my mentors, if it wasn't for education, if it wasn't for my faith, if it wasn't for forgiveness. You know, here's the final thought and something that I adopted and I own. If people can hate for no reason in this world, I can love for no reason. And I love the kids that I serve. I love my family. I love what I do. I don't have to even know these kids for us to love them. So as a community, we need to love more than hate. And I think that's desperately needed right now in this world.
1: You always give me something. And that right there was extremely powerful. So much. I'm going to restate that or re-say that. If you can hate for no reason, then you can love for no reason at all too. That was it right there.
5: If people hate for no reason. And it's stupid. We got to love for no reason. Let's switch it.
1: Where can people find the book first and foremost?
5: You can go two places. My name, RoyWattisJr.com or ImpactTruth.com, which is the name of my company. 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
1: Love you like a brother. Appreciate you, the words of wisdom, the mentorship that you're always providing. Most importantly, leading by example, man. Like, I appreciate you for just being present.
5: Thank you. I do my best. I'm human, but I do my best.
1: And for all the viewers and listeners, remember, your because is your superpower. Go unleash it.
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1: Ladies and gentlemen, welcome to another exciting episode of Mick Unplugged. And today we're joined by a transformational speaker, an amazing coach, and an author who's dedicated to helping people uncover their true selves. Please join me in welcoming my guy, Mr. Rocky Garza. Rocky, how you doing today, brother?
8: Man, I'm doing wonderful, Mick. Thank you so much for having me on the show.
1: Rocky, man, been a huge fan of yours. Wanted to tell you personally, thank you for being the human being that you are. You do so much good for corporations. You do so much good in your community that you're an example. And I'll just be honest, man, like I like following your lead on the example that you set. So I just wanted to personally tell you, thank you, bro.
8: Thank you. Thank you. I really appreciate that, Mick. I think it's something I am learning and I probably will the rest of my life. Two things. Number one is to say thank you. I tend to not want to say thank you, not because I don't appreciate it, because well, that means that I might acknowledge that it's true. And I think oftentimes in our lives, our hesitation to accept a compliment isn't because we don't believe it. It's because of we're the unknown that comes from what if we do. And I think the second part of that is, you know, it's been a work in progress, just like you. It's taken decades to try to really hone in on what is that. And I'm just now, probably now more than ever, which I hope I get to say this for the rest of my life, just now feel like I'm really dialing into what it is I can bring to the world that I can do that allows me to stay in my lane, to trust my gut, to do those things while simultaneously creating environments for other people to do the exact same thing, and recognizing that the overlap of the Venn diagram is so small if we'll stay in our lane that we can create a picture collectively that we could never just do by ourselves.
1: One of the things that I appreciate about you is something that you said and alluded to that I'm going to ask you to elaborate on. What I heard you say essentially is success doesn't happen overnight. And the reason, and I'm just going to say it, these are the words of Mick and Mick only, so don't yell at Rocky for saying this, but the reason that most people don't get the success that they're supposed to get is because at some point they stop along the way. What Rocky has done, he never quits. Doesn't matter the highest of highs or the lowest of lows, you never quit, because that great win that you just had yesterday. And I don't know about you, Rocky, but I'm not in a spot where I can just like let last week's success be the end, because my legacy, not financially, my legacy depends on the work that I'm going to continue to do. And so I'd love for you to elaborate on that. Just success doesn't happen overnight, bro.
8: No. Well, and I think not only does success not happen overnight, but success is not a destination. Like, I think that's why most individuals stop, or even you and I occasionally have the moment we think we should stop, or we think we might stop. Why? Well, because we are obsessed. And I say we, like collective human beings, in my experience, we are obsessed with the idea of arrival, that we think if we could get there, and if I can get there faster than you, then I could stop quicker than you, which means I could have more time to do what I want because I don't do what I want now. Therefore, if I could get to the place I could do what I want, then I would finally have arrived. And so we call that success. And I think there's a moment where if we allow ourselves to note that, to your point, the only thing that I can guarantee that happens tomorrow within my capacity of human understanding is the sun's going to go down tonight and it's probably going to come up tomorrow. And when we go to wake up tomorrow, everything you did today will either have been a block added to the home you are building, or it will have been a hammer to the block previously that will be gone. The reality of both what is possible and what is true is today. That's what present is. Present is all the possibilities of what could be and what is actually occurring. So I think if we can remove the idea of success from being singular, if we can remove it from destination, if we can remove it from the idea of this mountaintop, and if I could just get to that mountain, then the view there will be so great that will, you know, will be so great after that view and your Cliff Bar and your sandwich and the photo you take and the Instagram you did, you're going to walk down the mountain, my guy. You're going to go back to the valley, and life is lived in the valley. But the valley's not sexy. The day-to-day is not sexy.
1: Ladies and gentlemen, you're going to get a glimpse into the conversations that Rocky has, the methodologies that he teaches, the principles that he provides for those that are around him. Rocky, where did this start?
8: love, let me be very clear when I start, love my mom, love my dad, love my grandparents, love my family, aunts, uncles, cousins, everybody who was a part of the process. And, okay, A-N-D, it's a very powerful word. And you can live a life where you have all of your material needs and recognize that there are many things in life that are missing. My parents got divorced when I was young, right before I turned two. Never lived with my dad growing up. Love my dad. Have the best relationship my dad today I've ever had.